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1: With SRN News, I'm Keith Peters in Washington. NVIDIA has unveiled a new security platform designed to prevent AI agents from going rogue. The Open Agent Safety Platform includes software that sets boundaries for AI agents. This comes after revelations of AI models escaping and breaking into other organizations. Meanwhile, President Trump is holding an AI summit on Tuesday as fears grow over its possible threat to humanity. Trump and House Speaker Mike Johnson will host Meta's Mark Zuckerberg and the heads of Anthropic, OpenAI, NVIDIA, and others at the White House summit. On Wall Street, the Dow down by 347 points, the NASDAQ dropped 248, with the S&P 500 lower by 59 points. More details at SRNNews.com.
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3: With SRN News, I'm Keith Peters in Washington. President Trump is pushing his record as he tries to pump up Republicans before the upcoming midterms. Speaking to reporters at the White House on Monday, Mr. Trump touted low crime numbers, positive economic indicators, and promised the price of gas will drop soon once the Iran war ends.
4: And we have a strong border. We have the best economy, the biggest investment in the history of our country. Think of that.
3: Trump warned against electing Democrats, who he referred to as lunatics. Mr. Trump will be stumping for GOP candidates in Oklahoma on Thursday and Alabama on Friday. On Wall Street, the Dow down by 347 points. The Nasdaq dropped 248, with the S&P 500 lower by 59. This is SRN News.
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0: Portland, Oregon up next. What's going on, Matt? How can we help today?
1: How's it going, George and Jade? I'm glad to be on the show.
0: Glad to have you.
1: My question is whether it's a responsible use of funds to start up a side hustle, even though I'm not totally sure what the path to profitability on it is overall.
0: What is this side hustle?
1: So it is I previously had a business doing something similar. It's a mobile bicycle and e-bike repair. A pretty popular metro area for it.
0: Yeah, Portland is the mecca for that.
1: Yeah, right. And I work for a company that does that presently. I previously started a business doing that and eventually grew that into a brick and mortar location and then sold it. So I have background in it. I know what I'm doing. I know what it costs. It would cost me currently about $30,000 to start it up. But
0: for
1: a
0: mobile repair business, what are you needing, like a van that has specialty equipment?
1: Yeah. Yeah, so that would be like if I had my wish list. Everything was like exactly how I want it, good branding, just running start basically.
0: Okay.
1: I could do it for a lot less, but this would be like if I could do everything I wanted to do, that's what it would cost.
2: Why do you want to do it as a side hustle if you already know you have had success doing it as a business? Are you just thinking that you'll start small and build it up? What's your end goal?
1: Basically, I mean, the way I look at it is that the mobile option is not a hugely profitable enterprise in itself, but it's a great ramp to getting into a brick and mortar location, building a brand, things like that.
0: But why did you let it go the first time?
1: I didn't want to live where I was living. I wanted to, move out of that area, be close to my family. I'm originally from here. And like I said, I mean, I did sell the business eventually, so it worked out in the long run, but I did have times where I was like, do I just want to be the bike repair on a bus guy? Like, not really.
2: So you know how to do the business. The only thing that's changed is location.
1: Pretty much. Yes.
2: Do you have the money to start it again? Do you have the cash?
1: I have well more than enough. Yes, I do.
2: How much do you have?
1: I have about $480 in total, and I think I'm going to owe probably. So the sale of the business occurred last year, so I'm going to owe about probably like $50,000 in taxes, maybe even more.
2: Okay,
0: so let's call it $400. You have for some play money here. And you're wondering, should I take a portion of this and try to start this business? And you said you work for a company that currently does this?
1: Yes, but I only work weekends. I'm not making very much right now, so I have insight into like their metrics and how well they do in the area.
0: And they're a mobile repair business?
1: They are, yes.
2: Well, they view it
1: as a national franchise.
0: Yeah, if I'm the business, I'm going, dude, this is a conflict of interest here if you're going to be our competition.
1: Oh, absolutely. I would have to quit. I probably shouldn't even be calling you guys right now on a national show because if they heard
0: that.
2: So you're not trying to do both at the same time?
1: Oh, God, no.
2: Got you.
1: I would basically give them my 2 weeks and say, look, sorry, I think I want to go independent.
2: How quickly can you be profitable?
1: I mean, that's the thing. It's like,
2: Let me restate. How quickly can you make a wage that is enough for you to live on and start recouping the $30,000 that you invested? Let me put it like that.
1: I think with the right branding and, a good run rate off the ground, which I think I can get going pretty quickly. I think I could be breaking even within a couple months of having it running, and then depending on how much time I want to put into it, maybe I could recoup my costs if I was really grinding, within 6 months or so.
2: I love that.
1: And
2: tell us about your family.
1: That's basically like it's a full-time thing,
2: I love that for you. Who else is a part of this? Do you have a wife, kids? Who else is going to be affected?
1: I have no independence. It's just me. I'm pretty much, free to do as I please.
0: Would you use your savings to float your bills until this thing gets off the ground?
1: Yeah, and that's why, I mean, I know a lot of this sounds like kind of like, okay, have the money, have the business plan and all that. Like, why even call? I just, to me, it feels a little bit strange to be like knowingly, you know, dipping into my savings a certain amount. It's like, I can't work that much. I can't work another side thing.
0: Sure.
1: On the side.
0: But you're telling us you'd go 40 plus hours a week into this business if you started tomorrow.
1: I feasibly could, you know, if I built, I think I could build up a client base quickly. But it's like, I guess the other thing is best case scenario, best case, full time, fully booked.
2: Right.
1: I'd maybe make like 50 grand, you know, profit after everything.
2: Can you live off of that?
1: Money, but
2: can you live off that?
1: Yeah, probably. Yeah, I'm pretty frugal.
2: I think for you, Matt, I think what you're looking for is some boundaries on this. I think that would make you feel a little bit better. And so if I were in mm-hmm. your shoes, I'd probably sit down and say, okay, I know I've got 400,000. That's a nice payday from this other business, but I don't want to get sloppy. And so if I say that mm-hmm. I'm going to invest 30,000 in this, I'm going to be very detailed on what that 30,000 is going to go towards. And then I'm going to be very detailed on what I'm going to live off of from the savings and have a very right. clear timeline. If I get 6 months into this and I'm not profitable, I'm not paying myself 50,000 from this, then here's what I'm going to do next. Like, you've got to give yourself an on-ramp, like a go, no go. If I get here yeah. and things aren't going, then I'm going to stop because I'm not, or I'm going to stop going at this rate, or I'm going to pick up a part-time job or whatever that thing is that you're not just draining off of this nest egg. I think you have to have a clear amount of money that's like, I'm going to spend $30,000 on the business and I'm going to live off 40,000 for the next year. And that's where it stops. I'm 70 in. Do you see what I'm saying? And I think that'll give you not only
1: yeah.
2: peace, but it'll give you a timeline. Like, I got to hustle and I got to flow.
0: Because if you're
1: yeah,
0: just vibing, you're going to call back 3 years from now and say, hey, I blew 400 grand trying to start a business and living off my savings and it didn't work. What do I do now? And that's a much different
1: right.
0: problem to have than to call it quits at 70 all in and still have 330 left over
2: yeah.
0: to survive and go get a different full-time job somewhere and say, hey, I tried. If this is really your dream, you're doing it with cash. You're not going to go into debt for it. You've done this before with success.
2: Yeah,
0: I mean,
2: you earned the right to do it.
0: There's green lights from here. But my only hesitation is if 50K is your ceiling forever, this kind of sucks. You want to start a business because you can do better than
1: reason.
0: You could elsewhere.
1: Yeah, exactly. I'm like, is this really a career? It's a labor of love. I love to do it. Is it a career?
2: Well, you are know? You trying to exit from it again? Or is this something you want? Like, is the end goal, hey, I exited well the first time, I'm going to do that again? Or is the goal, this is where I work for the rest of my life? Those are two different end goals.
1: Yeah. Yeah. No, that's a great question. And it's kind of murky. I think I got lucky the first time with the exit. It's not common in this type of business. There's no guarantee that would happen again. So just being realistic about that, you know, those end points is kind of,
0: what does this
1: know,
0: business make
1: be aware of
0: that you're working for now?
1: What do they make?
0: Yeah. I mean, is the owner making more than 50 grand in profit?
1: Well, so a truck does about 120 in top line revenue, and I think they gross about a 50% margin. That's where I get that 50 from.
2: Got it. But you said that you can go from having a truck to going to brick and mortar. So if you were going to brick and mortar, what
1: right.
2: do you think that you'd be, you know, what would be your revenue and what do you think you could pay yourself?
1: Hard to say on that because the market is so crowded here, and that's actually why I don't want to go brick and mortar. I think the mobile is like more flexible, easier startup cost. So I mean, brick and mortar, like just for reference, like we did in my last or our best year was 2024. We did just shy of a million, and I think we
0: wow.
1: made like 115 on that, like had pretty
0: yeah there's
1: pretty
0: much more overhead
1: margins
0: with that. Yeah, I mean, I would go for it. Just know you're kind of signing up for a food truck instead of a restaurant, and that's the end game, is you run a food truck forever but in the bike world, and that's okay if you can make peace with that. As a frugal guy, I am always looking for entertainment that's worth what I pay for it. And Angel's newest movie, Runner, definitely passes the test. It might be Angel's most action-packed movie yet. It's about a former soldier teaming up with an unlikely partner to get a healthy liver to a sick girl who needs a transplant, with the cartel chasing them too. Runner stars Owen Wilson, my favorite Wilson brother, and Alan Ritchson, who's best known for playing Jack Reacher. It's got action, humor, heart, and as previously mentioned, a liver. And when you become a premium member of the Angel Guild, you'll get 2 free tickets to see Runner, access to Angel's entire family-friendly streaming library, and free tickets to every future Angel theatrical release. 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
4: With SRN News, I'm Keith Peters in Washington. President Trump is holding an AI summit as fears grow over its possible threat to humanity. Trump and House Speaker Mike Johnson will host Meta's Mark Zuckerberg and the heads of Anthropic, OpenAI, NVIDIA, and others at the White House summit tomorrow. Johnson says the meeting is an effort to strike a balance between innovation and oversight. A new flu vaccine offers more protection for people older than 50. It uses the same technology that created the vaccines for COVID-19. UW Medicine doctors say it's 30% more effective than the standard vaccine. That's especially important for people older than 50 because their bodies don't create as many antibodies. On Wall Street, the Dow down by 347 points. More details at srnnews.com.
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3: Exciting
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3: I know.
2: I guess all the details have been ironed out at that point.
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2: With SRN News, I'm John Scott. Wind is whipping Mexico's northern Pacific coast, and water has started to flood some streets as Hurricane Polo bears down on Baja California Sur. The hurricane Monday threatening flash floods and mudslides in the fishing town of Puerto San Carlos. High tides and pounding waves from Polo were breaching sea barriers as residents worried for their homes in the mostly empty town. Polo, a Category 3 storm, and is expected to bring heavy rain to the southwest U.S. later this week. Meanwhile, Hurricane Nolo could still bring torrential rain to parts of Hawaii. A man who spent decades on Utah's death row is being released on bail after prosecutors said newly analyzed DNA evidence does not link him to a 1985 killing. A judge ordered 71-year-old Douglas Stewart Carter released hours after a bond hearing Monday. He will be retried. This is SRN News.
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0: Our scripture of the day, Philippians 4:6. Do not be anxious about anything, but in everything by prayer and supplication with thanksgiving, let your requests be made known to God. Mark Twain said, I've had a lot of worries in my life, most of which never happened. That's a good way to sum up
1: the
0: wasteful use of energy on anxiety. Just future things that probably won't happen.
1: Agreed.
0: Cross that bridge when we get there. All right, Pauline is in Los Angeles up next. What's going on, Pauline?
2: Hi, guys. Thanks for taking my call.
0: Absolutely.
2: I'm calling to ask about if the money my parents are planning on giving as an inheritance, which is about $4 million total in property and money, should go to just me and my sister, or if we should split it up, or if they should split it up four ways between my sister and I and my two children, who are currently, one's 18, one's 23. Go
1: ahead.
2: Yeah, my parents are open to doing whatever we want, and I'm trying to figure out the best arrangement from a financial standpoint for myself, from a financial strength standpoint for myself, and also from a family dynamics point of view with respect to, like, future family cohesion and respect and interaction. My sister is married. She does not have kids, and she and her husband are generally big savers with good-paying jobs, and she doesn't tell me how much she has, but I think it's likely in the millions. She doesn't have a problem with my parents splitting the inheritance four ways.
0: So instead of getting $2 million, she would get one?
2: Exactly. And so her plan is to divide her and her husband's money in the future when she gives her into, you know, when they pass on, between his nephew and my two kids equally, and then say, you know, give 10% to a special needs family member. Whose parents themselves are also well off, but I've lived my life, a good amount of hardship, a lot of challenges in my life, including a lot of medical stuff. So medical and education bills, and we rented in a high cost of living area for my kids' school. We didn't save as much as they did.
1: I want to stop you real quick.
2: Sure.
1: The money that is available, the $4 million, what I don't want you to do is say, my life was like this and my sister's life was like this, therefore I'm more entitled to this. I don't want you to say that.
2: I'm not saying that.
1: Okay.
2: I'm just kind of trying to paint the picture of, like, so my husband and I saved less than they did because we didn't have kids and I had
1: sure, but all those are your choices. All those are your choices. We need to look at this, like,
2: sure,
1: clearly, and just go, what's fair? Because the truth is, you're both siblings. And you're both your parents' children, right? So it's like, okay, we're on equal ground from that point forward. And I think that's the fairest way to look at it, because everybody will have made choices in their life to get them to a certain point. You see what I'm saying? And neither of you are disrespectful or irresponsible. So as long as we know that that's true, I think we have to look at you guys as totally even. Fair enough?
2: Yes.
1: Okay.
2: So, you know, she's fine with, you know, my kids getting the money and splitting it four ways. And so I'm kind of, you know, and I'm happy. I'm fine with that too, for the kids, more of the money to come to me and my kids. But I'm kind of trying to think about the consequences of that as I see it. And also think about consequences that I'm not seeing right now.
1: Would it go into a trust for the kids?
2: I imagine it would go into a trust for them. And then my parents would put in, like, the rules that they would want for when the grandkids can access that. But, you know, it's still $1 million less for me and my sister. And so, I mean, ultimately it's going to end up like all this delayed gratification that I've already done to save money. I mean, we've saved about $1.8 million so far, my husband and I.
0: Way to go.
2: I have to do more delayed. Thanks. I mean, it could have been a lot more, but medical expenses, education bills, all of that, you know, kept us from doing that. But, you know, I don't own my home. I don't, you know,
0: you
2: I don't have
0: Jade
2: drive
0: speechless
2: a nice car.
0: Over
2: I
0: here.
2: Love to...
1: Here's the thing. Here's the thing. I don't think that you should be making this decision. I think your parents should make this decision, and then I think they should inform you.
2: They are asking us.
0: And I think it's unfair of them to put that pressure on you to decide, because it just creates a real weird family dynamic.
2: It's become a communal. Well, if everybody's cool with it, though, it doesn't create a new family dynamic.
1: They are today. But if something changes, I don't know, and I'm not projecting anything negative. All I'm simply saying is that's how everybody feels today. If something were to change and somebody's opinion were to change, let's say your sister, their situation changed, somebody lost a job, they came on a hard time, right? suddenly a decision that should have been your mom and dad's to say, here's the way it is. Now it becomes your fault. And now they're looking at you going, well, can we have access back to some of that money because this happened and that happened? So there's a cleanliness.
2: I suppose, but they've saved millions. They've already, I mean, she won't tell me how much she saved, but they don't have.
3: Who cares how much? But here's the thing, Pauline. By the time you guys pass away, you're going to have a $4 million inheritance to give to your kids. Right?
2: Yeah.
1: I think your parents should decide this. And
2: you think it'll only be $4 million? I'm hoping it'll be more.
3: It'll be more. Yeah, it'll I'm just saying, like, let's not start. But, well, they have more. They save more. So maybe it feels more fair. I would just go, you know what, guys, it's your decision. What I don't want to do is give an 18-year-old $1 million if they should pass away tomorrow.
1: So if you choose to give them the money, please make sure, you know, if you say to them, hey, if you decide to give the kids money, we're grateful. But if you could just make sure the trust doesn't hit until, I don't know, age 30, whatever
3: you can
1: decide.
3: Say, hey, you can use this much for education at 25. They have access to 25% of it. They can use this much for a down payment on a house. And a good estate planning attorney will walk you guys through the right way to structure it so that it doesn't destroy their lives. But that's the goal here.
1: But let the final word come from mom and dad, and make sure the whole family knows that. The way this needs to happen is everybody needs to be in a room. Your sister, I don't know how old your kids are. If they're too young, they don't need to be there. But you and your sister and your mom and dad, and your mom and dad need to be the adults and the grown-ups and saying, we have $4 million, and here's what's going to be done with it, and here's why we made this decision. And it all needs to come from them. That way, once they're off this earth, there's none of that coming back on you or your family or your kids, because the truth is you just don't know what can happen. And I agree with George. They never should have put you in this decision to decide when it had the ability to pull away from your sister and what their family also could receive.
2: Okay, that actually does make me feel a little better. So I could probably just say, listen, this would be my preference, but you guys do what you want to do, and then she could give her preference, and then they can decide.
1: Yep. Yep,
3: I love you guys could all sit down with an estate planning attorney. You guys can have a sit-down meeting with an estate planning attorney and go, hey, what would happen if we did this? Let's walk out the scenario. Okay, what would happen if we did this? What are the tax implications? What have you seen work well for families? I would just get more information before making this decision, and I think your parents right now probably haven't thought a whole lot about it, and they just go, hey, whatever the kids want's fine. I don't think it's malicious, but I think it's a lot. I can tell that you feel this pressure bubbling up. It's like a pressure cooker right now of what you think you should do.
2: I was more worried about, like, if the kids get $1 million each when they're 30 or whatever, that I'm going to have less money than to be like the matriarch of the family and give them the things I dreamed about giving them. Let's all go on a fabulous trip. Or
3: you
2: let's
3: can do
2: go,
3: that.
2: You know, I'm going to buy you guys this stuff.
3: Here's the thing.
2: Because I'll have less
3: just
2: money.
3: Think about it this way. If you never got this inheritance from your family, let's say your parents ended up needing it or used it all, would you still be okay?
2: Yeah.
3: Could you still take them on that trip?
2: Yeah, I could. I just have to find ways to save it. It wouldn't be a lavish lifestyle that I'd be living in.
3: I mean, you guys already have a $2 million net worth, right?
2: I suppose.
3: How old are you?
2: I'm behind. 46.
3: Okay. You're 46 with $2 million. You were in, like, the top 1%. I don't know who told you you're behind. I know you feel like, I think you have baggage and guilt from the mistakes you made in the past.
1: I think so too.
3: But, Pauline, you're doing so good.
1: And by the way, who said it had to be split equally four ways? I mean, if they did ask your opinion, what if it was, you know, $2 million to you, $1 million to your sister, and, you know, 500 and 500 to your, you know, does it have to be four ways? There's a lot of questions that can be asked, but either way, if they want to know some of your thoughts, I'm fine with them asking some of your thoughts, but they need to be the ones that totally decide. And,
3: Oof.
1: This should be a blessing, not a burden. They made it a burden when they tossed it over to her.
3: Yeah, that's the thing. You know, when it comes to inheritance and family, it just things get so tense.
1: Mm-hmm.
3: There's so many zeros on the end. There's so much pressure to do it the right way.
1: Well, then she's forced to ask herself, well, who deserves what? And that's a horrible, like, now she's asking herself questions and making comparisons she probably never wanted to make.
3: Yeah.
1: In order to try to figure this out. That's not her job.
3: And, I mean, they could live another 20 years. I don't know how old they are, the state of their health. And so you got to think, if this never happens, if they use the money because there's a health crisis, they're in a long-term, you know, stay somewhere, you got to think about that, too. So never plan on it, but let's at least be thoughtful in the way we do it. And that's where a good estate planning attorney comes into play.
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7: With SRN News, I'm John Scott. Winds whipping Mexico's northern Pacific coast and water has started to flood some streets as Hurricane Polo bears down on Baja California Sur. Eight counties in New Jersey remain under a state of emergency as crews continue to restore power in areas hard hit by a nor'easter.
8: The storm caused street flooding in numerous communities along the Jersey shore. There were voluntary evacuations in Manasquan, where this guy says it was a close call.
9: Oh, this is the worst. This one was the worst for us. Another foot or two higher, it would have been in the house.
8: First responders dealt with home and vehicle water rescues in Seabright, and significant beach erosions being reported in the Brigantine area. Governor Mikey Sherrill says NJDEP crews will be inspecting the beaches.
10: We will start fixing what we can and submit an application for federal assistance if appropriate.
8: There are school districts either closed or with delayed openings today. In New Jersey, I'm Scott Pringle.
7: This is SRN News.
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31: We're not trying to make a call, you know, on December 31st per se, but we have said that we think risk of a 5 to 10% drawdown has risen. Mm-hmm. And in our weekly today, we also said, you know, that's still our base case, 5 to 10%, but every little bit you add here on the bond yield is pulling up a tier 2 risk. And I forget if it was last week or the week before, but we put out a piece, you know, we've had various things we're worried about, but we kind of homed in on the hiking cycle last week, and it was really fascinating because we went back and we looked at all the liftoffs since the mid-1990s. We kicked out 2022 because that one was just longer and deeper and very different than the others. And otherwise, the median drawdown that you saw sort of at the beginning of the hiking cycles was about 9.6%, and they range from about 8% to about 14%. So you do tend to see some turbulence around liftoff.
32: I do get your notes that you send out to clients, so I saw how you recently kept that 12-month price target at 81.50, and then you talked about the four tiers of fear framework, and you mentioned that briefly about the potential 5 to 10% drawdown. Walk us through those tiers.
31: Yeah, so this was, you know, this is honestly, it's just a list of drawdowns based on my kind of lived experience in financial markets. I started in 2000. I joke that I got my job offer in March of 2000, right?
32: right at the peak.
31: So I didn't see the melt up, but I did see the meltdown. And, you know, so we have tier one garden variety, 5 to 10% drawdown. That would take you to 7,400 on the S&P. Won't feel good if I'm right on this, but the reality is it's pretty ordinary to get these kinds of drawdowns.
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35: I'm Michelle Hussein, and you're listening to highlights from the Michelle Hussein Show podcast on Bloomberg Radio. Today, the conversation is with the Qatari Prime Minister. It was recorded at the Qatar Economic Forum in New York.
36: Countries are either peacemakers or troublemakers or saboteurs or sitting back and doing nothing. The time is coming now that all countries need to step up responsibly and to stop the saboteurs, stop the troublemakers, and work together collaboratively in delivering a real peace.
35: a rare conversation with Qatar's Prime Minister on a year like no other in the Middle East. Do you think we are on the brink of another escalation in the region, or are you working on something which gives you hope?
36: Right now, the situation is concerning. There is an ongoing effort. There are messages being shuttled between Iran and the United States. It needs a lot of patience. And unfortunately, the events that we are experiencing every day are affecting these efforts.
35: From Bloomberg Weekend, this is the Michel Hussein Show. I'm Michel Hussein. It's not every day that you get a chance to sit down with a leader for an exclusive conversation in front of an audience, every word on the record, and for that to take place just as their country is grappling with its biggest crisis for years. That is the backdrop to the conversation you're about to hear with Sheikh Mohammed bin Abdurrahman bin Jassim Al Thani. His country is one of the richest in the world per head of population. Its huge gas resources went out into the world through the Strait of Hormuz pretty uneventfully until the Iran war began. That's the moment that Qatar's world changed 7 months ago. And unlike some of its neighbours, it doesn't have much in the way of alternative export routes. And so Sheikh Mohammed, Qatar's Prime Minister, has been grappling with economic fallout and trying to get Iran and the United States to stop this war. The curious thing is, Qatar has built itself a reputation for conflict mediation, not always without controversy, because it's hosted offices for the Taliban and for Hamas. I don't think it could ever have imagined a war like this on its doorstep, where its peacemaking was so needed for its own future. A couple more things before we dive in. The Prime Minister and I spoke in New York in front of an audience at the Qatar Economic Forum, where he had just announced a new investment initiative. We do cover a lot of ground here, so as ever, you can read my notes to discover why I asked what I did, what I read before and after, and all the context beyond what was said on stage. There's a link to that in the show notes. At times, you will hear Sheikh Mohammed choose his words carefully, and there is something of a diplomatic dance. But at the same time, he doesn't shy away from the enormity of the crisis, describing what's happening in the Middle East as an earthquake. And the conversation begins with me asking him to explain why he used that word.
36: When you look at any earthquake that happens, it always tests three things. How strong is your foundation? How fast is your response? And how you are going to rebuild. If we think about it this way, we have tested our foundations in terms of security, in terms of supply chain, and it's proven that it's strong. Qatar has been through a lot of challenges, and every time we emerge out of this challenge stronger. And whatever we have experienced during this war and the uncertainty that it has, our pledge to our people is to become stronger and build stronger resilience for us and for our future.
35: But I think it's clear, isn't it, that this earthquake is not over. And if you look at the story in numbers about how difficult this year has been, Qatar has suffered a collapse in oil and gas revenues. Are you looking at alternative export routes to the Strait of Hormuz? What are the chances of that? Your geography is more difficult than some of the other countries affected in the region.
36: Of course. Well, look, when you look at Qatar and you look at its geography, it has its risks and has its benefits. We are blessed with abundance of resources. We have been a leading energy supplier, leading LNG supplier in the world. And what happened was a big disruption for us. What we have ensured from the beginning is to be very transparent with our people, with our partners, and with our customers. Yes, we went through a challenge, but it doesn't mean that this will affect our credibility or our reliability. And as soon as this issue is resolved, Qatar will fulfill its commitment. We should work together collaboratively together with our regional partners in order to make sure that what happened is not repeated. And by the way, if you look at, in general, what's happening right now, it's not only exclusive for our region. Now, what's really concerning for us, that what has been a red line, you know, to avoid targeting civilian facilities, schools, hospitals, bridges, power plants, energy facilities, became the new normal. And it's been deliberately crossed, not only in that conflict, but also elsewhere in the world. And the problem that the parties who are crossing these red lines are bragging about it. And there is a huge responsibility on the international community to stand up to these kind of violations. Otherwise, we will end up in a different world.
0: Are you referring not only to Iran, but also to the United States and Israel?
36: Well, I'm talking about any targeting for any civilian facilities should be prohibited, should be protected, and we should stand up for this. It's not only something that's affecting us in Qatar, but in any conflict, you are affecting directly the people.
0: So then bring us right up to date on the situation as you see it now, because Qatar has played an important mediation role, whether it's between the US and Iran or indeed between Hamas and Israel. But on the US and Iran, there are multiple concerning developments at the moment. In the region, we can see the Houthis attacking Saudi targets, including Riyadh. We can see the US State Department warning of the potential for escalation in the region. At the same time, a top Iranian official has said that Qatar has conveyed their proposal for some kind of agreement to the United States. So give us your reading of this moment. Is there peril as well as opportunity?
36: Well, look, the situation, of course, it's deeply concerning, but also we need to look at it. Qatar is not a party of this war. This war has its reality. Iran is our neighbor. United States is our strategic ally, and Gulf is our natural security coalition. And basically what's happening right now is not only affecting the region, affecting Qatar or the region, but it has its impact on the global security. Our efforts has continued. Until now, we are trying to convey messages between the parties, but also we need to acknowledge that this conflict is very complex. And unfortunately, that the developments and the events that we are witnessing every day, they are very reactive events, and they are changing the course of the negotiations. They are changing the direction. There is no clear master strategy that we are following in order to put an end for this. And that's basically what we are missing today. I believe that all these indications and escalations, for example, to have the Houthis escalating now against the kingdom, this is like, you know, a very irresponsible act that's happening in this delicate time in the region, to instigate more conflict and to create more inflammatory events, whether it's coming from the Houthis or in Iraq. All of us, we should stand up to these kind of attacks.
0: But what would you warn everyone here, that do you think we are on the brink of another escalation in the region, or are you working on something which gives you hope?
36: We are doing everything we can. Right now, there is an ongoing effort. There are messages that's been shuttled between Iran and the United States. And of course, as I told you, it's complex. It needs a lot of patience. And unfortunately, what we are living every day and the events that we are experiencing every day are affecting these efforts and sometimes are not really helping us in moving the process forward. Right now, the situation is concerning. We have been through in different periods in the past few months in a stalemate, and we have broken this stalemate and bring back things to track. And we are hoping that we are going to be able to bring back track things.
0: So let's talk then about the initiatives that you're putting forward and the realities that you are grappling with. How does the idea of the Doha Investment Platform fit into this present day reality? I know that it is going to be the platform to manage the domestic investments of the Sovereign Wealth Fund, the QIA. But what is your ultimate ambition here?
36: Well, actually, look, Doha investment idea has been in the make for almost the last couple of years. Qatar has been very successful in creating national champions who became a global player. Now, what we want to do and what we are aiming for in Doha investment is to be the conduit and the launchpad for new national champions that becomes a global player, changing the approach by instead of just focusing on government-led investment, by bringing together the private sector investments together with the government investments and government support and taking them from being local to become regional and hopefully international in the future.
0: Does it mean that there is a shift towards more of those domestic assets in the portfolio and less of the international spending?
36: It's not. Those are two tracks are going to work in parallel. QIA has continued and will continue to invest actively in the global market. QIA mission and mandate is to diversify the base of the revenue of the country, and it's a preservation for Qatar wealth for the next generation. And we wanted to make sure that what we are leaving behind us, we are leaving a legacy that the future generation will be able to live with the same standard and the same lifestyle that we have lived in.
0: And part of that global investment has been significantly in AI in recent years. Is there any shift in thinking on AI? And I'm asking because even its own leaders, Daria Amadei and Sam Altman, have signaled that they too have concerns about the pace of development.
36: AI is the future. In Qatar, we believe that if we want to take part of this future, we need to be there at the very early stage.
0: More from my conversation with Qatar's Prime Minister coming up. I'm Michelle Hussein, and this is Bloomberg.
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35: I'm Michelle Hussein, and you're listening to highlights from the Michelle Hussein Show podcast on Bloomberg Radio. Today, the conversation is with the Qatari Prime Minister. It was recorded at the Qatar Economic Forum in New York.
0: Has this also been a year where you have had to face unprecedented hard choices? What has been the domestic economic impact on government spending of the collapse in oil and gas revenues?
36: It is a huge disruption for the economy, but when you look at it, this disruption is circumstantial, not a structural disruption. And we have built a strong foundation that's being put into test. And what matters and the priorities that's been achieved and delivered for the people. Now, when we look at Qatar example in itself, just look at Qatar historically. When back in the days before we start focusing on natural gas, everyone was saying, you are crazy, you will gain nothing out of this investment. We became the leading supplier of LNG in the world. When we bid for the World Cup, everyone was telling us, no one will give it to you, no one will award it to you. And when we've been awarded, everyone said that it will be a failure. We delivered an exceptional World Cup that the world is talking about it until today. Qatar story is about that. Qatar story is turning impossible things to reality. And that's what we are looking for. When this challenge that we are living today, creating this kind of disruption, the reality in the future will be much better for our people. In each and every crisis, Qatar has emerged stronger, and we have proven that to our people and to the world. And hopefully this disruption, we will pass through it, we will emerge stronger, and there will be a new era for Qatar. We strongly believe in that. We are focusing on building the strong foundation for the next phase of Qatar.
0: But has there been had to be government spending cuts to the level of about 30%?
36: Actually, there are some misleading facts in this. The cut in spending, which was necessary, that was on operational expenditure, wasn't on capital projects. So what we've been doing, we are trying to focus how efficiently we can manage our budget throughout these circumstances. And of course, any crisis also represents an opportunity. When you look at governments, in each and every government, there is a lot of fat that needs to be cut. And every time you have such a crisis, we need to use this opportunity to cut this fat and to also focus our investments on things that matters for the country and for the people.
0: So, Prime Minister, in our remaining time, let's think globally again. And you personally, as well as Qatar, have become well known for mediation. I already mentioned US, Iran, Hamas, Israel, but also Venezuela, some of the lesser known relationships in which you've played a part. You helped bring about the ceasefire in Gaza. That's a nominal ceasefire. There are still Palestinians being killed every day. There is mass hardship, mass displacement of people. How and when do you envisage a change in the situation of the Palestinians?
36: Well, this is actually a question has been ongoing for a very long time. Now, what Qatar has been doing and trying to do is to be able to facilitate for peace talks and to mediate between conflicting parties and to keep our channels always open and use it whenever it's needed. And it's proven that this is a very effective way. People in many parts of the world, sometimes they don't like these kind of connections, and we are not asking them to like it, but we are asking them to understand it and to see the benefits of these connections, how when they are being put into use. Now, there is a lot about the peace process and mediation. And when I was mentioning in the speech the supply chain for peace, peace is not about only mediation and bringing the two parties together, and maybe they celebrate an agreement and then nothing is falling through. And we are seeing some examples also right now in Gaza, and unfortunately, we are dealing with an event that there is a party who is reckless and who is not standing up to his commitment, keep killing, keep preventing the humanitarian aid from entering, and the world is not doing much about it.
0: Do you mean the Israeli government?
36: Yeah, of course. I mean, it's very clear that the commitments that's been stated in the agreement are not fulfilled yet, and we are calling the Israeli government to fulfill their commitment. But there is an important issue in that. When you look at peace, as I mentioned, in our world, countries are either peacemakers, either troublemakers, or saboteurs, or those countries who are sitting back and doing nothing. What we are seeing now, that when any conflict is happening, only the mediation is the main focus without taking consideration what's required in terms of humanitarian, what's required in terms of security to be provided, what's required in terms of follow-up and accountability after those peace agreements. And I think the time is coming now that all countries need to step up responsibly and to stop the saboteurs, to stop the troublemakers, and work together collaboratively in delivering a real peace. Qatar has worked within that approach in the last few years, not being the sole mediator for any conflict, but bringing together group of countries, a group of partners, in order to deliver this comprehensive solution. Unfortunately, we are still lacking more countries that needs to contribute and needs to step up to be effective partners in making better peace and lasting peace. For the Palestinian issue, it will never be resolved as long as the policies adopted within the current Israeli government is in this way. What's happening in Gaza is one thing, in the West Bank is another thing, and we have seen violations happening by violating the sovereignty of Lebanon, Syria, Iraq, and this cannot continue forever.
0: Is Iran a troublemaker?
36: well, with what we have seen and what they have created for the region, and as a response to the American-Israeli war with them in the region, that's appeared very clearly that they are not a peacemaker.
0: And is the effect of this on you, that you might be considering joining the new Saudi-Turkey-Pakistan defense pact, what they are putting forward as a version of NATO, if you like? Is Qatar attracted by that, being part of that?
36: Well, look, when you look at the security situation of the region and you see all this turbulence that we are going through, we are glad to see that the region is coming together. And by the way, just let me, you know, clarify something here. When you ask me a question about Iran, is Iran a troublemaker? We are talking about a conflict here that specifically the trouble that Iran made for the Gulf. And I have to be clear in this. Iran is our neighbor. We need to understand that without having a security framework that brings us all together as Gulf countries with Iran, ensuring that none of us is posing a threat on the other, this region will not just be, you know, continuing in the same way as it used to be. We have to act together responsibly as a region and to make sure that we are having a good relation with Iran, and Iran has a good relation with the Gulf countries. And we are working toward that. Our regional partners believe in this, and we are hoping that this war is a wake-up call for everyone that it's time for it to happen.
0: Finally, Prime Minister, we are speaking in the United States, so I do want to ask you about your relationship with the United States. Very important, clearly, a long-term strategic relationship. Last year, there was the gift of a plane. There was also a security guarantee that you received from President Trump. But at the same time, it is clear that the war begun by President Trump earlier this year has had an immense impact on your country. So where do things stand now? Is the U.S. still the partner you imagined this time last year?
36: U.S. will always be our strategic ally, and that's what I keep repeating. Yes, sometimes we try our best to convey our view on any policy that the U.S. is having in the Middle East. Sometimes they listen to us, sometimes they take the different opinion, but it doesn't mean that this will compromise our partnership with them. Our partnership has been built based on institutional relationship between all institutions, between the U.S. and Qatar. And this institutional relationship has protected throughout the last decades the relationship between the two countries. We believe that our alliance is solid and nothing is going to break it. And we are working together very closely in order to put an end for this conflict. And we hoped that this conflict didn't start from the beginning, but unfortunately things have happened already.
0: Does the U.S. base in Qatar, the largest U.S. base in the region, does it have a future? Would you like it to remain?
36: Well, of course, our defense partnership is one of the key cornerstones of our relationship between the two countries. Our military and with the working together with the U.S. military, our equipment is American equipment, and we continue doing our joint training. We will continue having a strong relation with the U.S. and the U.S. military. And of course, it's a two-way partnership. It's never a one-way partnership.
0: And the impact on you in this year, I mean, you are the person fielding a lot of these phone calls, trying to bring people together. I imagine it's been a year like no other in your life. Is that correct?
36: Well, actually, I didn't have peace since the World Cup. So, I mean, October 7th followed, and since that, no one is willing to give us a break.
0: How different a position do you hope we are in by this time next year, or by the time Qatar Economic Forum takes place next in Doha?
36: Well, I'm begging everyone that we need a peaceful year for 27. Please, we need some rest.
0: Inshallah.
36: Thank you.
0: Prime Minister, thank you very much.
36: Thank you very much.
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9: 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Today, Eric Balchunas and I speak with Sharoon Francis and David Cohn of Bloomberg Intelligence about their team's new tool that reveals big actives' secrets. Eric, there's a certain movie from the 1980s that has factored into your work at Bloomberg Intelligence recently. What is that movie?
10: Yeah, so it's a famous movie for, I guess, well, anybody over the age of 40 has definitely seen it, Wall Street, with Michael Douglas and Charlie Sheen. Great movie, Oliver Stone directs. It inspired a ton of people, I think, to want to go to Wall Street back in the day. I think Big Short was like, kind of replaced it as the movie for the next generation. But anyway, it is a movie kind of about insider trading. And Gordon Gekko is the main big fish guy who's the bad guy, kind of. Anyway, when Charlie Sheen is trying to get word out on a stock that Gordon Gekko wants to see the price go up, he basically calls all his best clients and says, Blue Horseshoe likes Anacott Steel. And basically, that's code for Gordon Gekko is very interested in this stock and you should buy it now before it goes up. And now that is illegal. That's what the movie's about. However, there are ways to get information now. A new development has really kind of transpired. It allows us to see what the best, most influential, and biggest active managers are into. You know, the Blue Horseshoes of the world legally would be like looking at what Fidelity is buying and selling. What is Capital Group buying and selling? What is BlackRock buying and selling? People want to know about this. And now, with active ETFs, you can do that. Used to be they just weren't big enough, and a lot of the big fish didn't have them. But now, in the past couple of years, these active ETFs show their holdings every day, and they are growing into billions and billions of dollars, right? All told, active ETFs now have $2 trillion in assets. So some of these firms have over $100 billion in active ETF assets, and they're kind of run by the same team. So you can now see what

0: Fidelity Capital Group and BlackRock are like and don't like every day. Used to be you'd have to wait quarterly with a delay, maybe monthly if you're lucky, but daily is unbelievable. So we've made a new tool called Blue Horseshoe, which tells you what they like day in and day out. And I think it's really cool.
1: So the tool exists only on the Bloomberg terminal. And to help guide us through not only the tool and what it reveals and what it all means, we're going to be joined by Sharoon Francis, a research associate with Bloomberg Intelligence, as well as David Cohn, a mutual fund and active manager analyst. This time on Trillions, Blue Horseshoe. Sharoon, David, thanks for joining us on Trillions.
2: Thanks, Joel.
3: Thank you.
1: Eric, can we just talk a little bit more about where this idea came from? Because it required a couple changes within the industry.
0: Yeah. So, well, first of all, the active ETFs have grown. Like I said, that was one thing that changed. But I can't say it's my idea per se. We have something inside the terminal called a persistent chat with some clients. It's an anonymous chat room. And they're really cool because we can interact with clients directly. Anyways, we call it BI nerds, BI ETF nerds. Anyway, we're talking to clients, letting them know research we wrote. And this one client said, hey, can you tell me what the most bought stock was from these active ETFs yesterday? And I was like, I think we can do that. And I thought about it and I was like, well, we can't right now, but let me get back to you. And then it actually dawned on me that never before in the history of investing have we been able to see this narrow of periodicity of buying and selling. And I'm like, this is a great idea. And then it really hit me because Athanasios, 2 years ago, wrote a note about NVIDIA. And people forget that NVIDIA was the 387th biggest stock years ago. And now it's the number one stock in the S&P 500. How did it go from 387 to one? Well, the beginning of that road is these active firms, these big guys, Capital Group, Fidelity, T. Rowe, BlackRock. These managers have to like the stock and they have to initiate positions and then add the positions. That helps the price go up, the market cap go up. And then it triggers some of the indexes because the market cap gets big enough. All of a sudden it gets included in sectors and themes. Then it's eligible for the S&P 500. Then as it gets bigger, it gets a bigger weighting in the S&P. But all of this is pushed by active. So the question is, what's the next NVIDIA? And now I think we have an ability to sort of look behind the curtain at active managers, IP, every day for the first time. And David Cohn will tell you, this is why they didn't want to do ETFs for a long time. They did not want to show their IP. This is their bread and butter, is what they like and don't like. And they don't want anybody riding their coattails this closely. But all the information's out there. And we're now building a tool that aggregates the data, also shows you by manager. And it's interesting, the thing it drums up. Not everything is interesting in what it drums up, but there's a lot of interesting things in there. And we're trying to find really small swells before they become big waves. We're trying to find what is the NVIDIA that will be, for the next 10 years. And this is, I think, where you want to look.
1: So Sharoon, what Eric has described there is there's like little breadcrumbs probably across the internet, but maybe not something that ever has combined this all into one tool like you guys built. So how'd you go about building this?
2: Sure thing. So for starters, we had to determine what is an active ETF. So there's all sorts of different ETFs, leverage ETFs, buffer ETFs. We need to suss all of those things out and really get the traditional active smart money ETFs. So once we had that cohort and that group, it came down to chopping that up into different perspectives. One problem that we ran into was, okay, $100 million into NVIDIA, that's, nothing. But to, a small cap stock, that could be an earthquake. So really, we made this thing called an impact score, which is just simply our estimate for how much money is going into this stock from said ETFs divided by its market cap. So that really lets us pick out, where conviction is building before it becomes a groundswell that is NVIDIA, before it gets added to a big time index or things like that. So it was really just chopping this up into different perspectives that would let us get a manager's conviction and really display that really short in a cohesive way.
1: And David, when you see that trend over time, what does that reveal?
3: Well, if you think of a larger manager, if they're buying a company, it's not like a retail investor that can go and just enter in a trade. If you have a pretty decent sized fund, you can't just go make the purchase right away. It's not just something that's going to happen. And so what they typically do is build positions in companies, and whether that's over days, weeks, or even months, if you track this over time, you can see where that conviction really is. You know, are they continuing to add to this position? Not just, you know, from today and maybe 6 months from now, but, you know, if you have that type of fund, you have to go slowly. You can't just, you know, make a huge purchase, because obviously people will know that. The market's going to watch and see what you're doing. But if you're doing it slowly, you know, it's not going to make as big of a market movement. But with this tool, we can go in and see what's going on. And so I think, you know, it's really remarkable what we can do right now, you know, and watch this occur.
0: And David, let me follow with you, because, you know, by the way, David has a great podcast called Inside Active, which you can find anywhere on Spotify, et cetera. I recommend it. He interviews active managers all the time for years now. These teams of active managers, like the PM and then the researchers, this is the best in the business, right? So these people, when they all agree that a stock should be bought, right, it takes a lot of signing off, a lot of people to say yes, and then they have to inch into the position. Now, the ETF is giving us early information, but typically, just go into how, like, ETFs, like, for example, the Capital Group Growth ETF is run by the same people who run the Capital Group Growth Mutual Fund, which is like hundreds of billions of dollars. So the likelihood is a stock that the ETF buys that we see in 5 days will probably end up in the mutual fund, but it's just we can't see it yet. And the mutual funds where the real buying occurs. So it's almost like being able to see the tip of an iceberg. Am I right?
3: No, definitely. You know, if you're a mutual fund firm and you're adding ETFs, aside from the capital markets expertise that you bring on with ETF people, you already have the talent there. The managers are there. And so, you know, whether that's a clone or a similar strategy, or even if you have a team of growth managers or analysts, you know, they're all sharing ideas amongst these funds. And with mutual funds, I remember when I started in the business, it was semi-annual to see when their holdings were. And now it's quarterly. We're still waiting for monthly. But with ETFs, until the share classes come, the ETFs give us a way to look at what these managers are going to end up doing in the mutual funds. Or they're probably doing it at the same time, but we won't see it until the end of the quarter. And even at that point, we have to wait a couple of weeks until the filings come out. But we're able to kind of see what they're doing, because, yes, these managers are running a lot of the same funds from both on the ETF and mutual fund side. And if it's a big enough company, they typically share a lot of ideas. So even if it's not the same manager, if analysts are working on different funds, that company is most likely going to end up in other funds in the team. So I think it really gives us a good view into the future.
1: Okay, so we have a sense of how this works, what's changed, what's allowed it to happen. Eric, give me something tangible from your crystal ball.
0: I like to use the phrase, as I said, blue horseshoe likes, right? What's the Anacott steal of the past, say, 30 days? And the answer to that is Okta. I think I'm pronouncing that right. I love that. I don't even know how to pronounce it. Okta, which is a...
1: Okta?
0: Yeah, Okta.
1: Yeah, what company is that?
0: So this is a company. I mean, it's funny because I've never heard of this company, but we, our fellow equity research analysts do cover it, and they look like they're pretty favorable about it. What they like about it is it's a cloud-based software company that gives AI agents access to sensitive data and a secure API to take action on behalf of users. And as you know, AI agents are a huge potential part of how we're going to live, right? And so this firm is really sitting in between all that, and it's really benefited. So anyway, long story short, Okta would be probably the one that I'm really seizing on this month, but you could find a lot of stuff in here. It does take a little curating, and then you have to kind of like play with the stock a little, see who else bought it. We actually looked at, okay, what other funds that are active ETFs bought Okta, and the answer is a couple other. All this is in 30 days, by the way. You have JP Morgan initiated a position in Okta, not as big as iShares' position, and then we have Nuveen. Both of those are tech and growth funds. So whatever Okta is doing and whatever, you know, they have going on is clearly attracting the attention of what I call big active.
1: 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I'm Joel Weber. 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
6: With SRN News, I'm John Scott. U.S. Ambassador to China David Perdue confirms President Trump raised the possibility of selling weapons to China during his recent meeting with Chinese President Xi Jinping. Mark Mayfield has more.
7: Perdue made the comments Sunday on Fox News, saying Trump asked Xi if China would like to buy U.S. arms. The remarks come as the two countries continue to compete over trade, technology, and Taiwan. Trump and Xi are expected to meet again in November at the Asia-Pacific Economic Cooperation Summit, followed by another meeting in December at the G20 Summit in Miami. Their latest meeting ended Friday after Xi's three-day state visit to Washington. I'm Mark Mayfield.
6: Officials tell the Associated Press mediators working with Iran and the U.S. on a deal to end fighting and open the Strait of Hormuz. President Trump is reportedly open to pursuing a non-military resolution to the conflict if one can be achieved. This is SRN News.
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16: Following on from its widely expected 25 basis point hike today. Abir?
17: Yeah, April, that decision is expected in about 30 minutes or so. Thank you, as always, for those market updates. Now, let's return to the geopolitical picture. Oil prices are pushing higher as hopes of a breakthrough between the U.S. and Iran fade. Bloomberg understands that Iranian officials have privately expressed pessimism about reaching a deal to end hostilities and reopen the Strait of Hormuz before the U.S. midterm elections. For more on the story, we're now, of course, joined by Bloomberg's executive editor for the Middle East and North Africa, Stuart Livingstone Wallace. Stuart, overnight, so many confusing signals again from both the Iranian side and President Trump, both denying reports about some compromises that were laid out. What is the latest in terms of the prospects for a breakthrough in diplomacy right now?
18: Well, a breakthrough is really hard to answer. What we do know is that they're carrying on. So the Iranian foreign minister remains in the U.S., or at least as of yesterday. We know the mediators, primarily Qatar, but I presume also Pakistan, are running back and forth between the two to see if they can get some sort of formula that works. But, you know, as you said at the top of the show, no one's really believing that we're heading for a breakthrough anytime soon. That doesn't mean it's not going to come, because we can always be surprised. But when I look at $107 a barrel, that signals deep pessimism that you're going to get a return to normalcy. And I think that is probably the default scenario going forward, at least for now, until we see some sort of movement from either side. But again, based on what everyone said publicly, no one's willing to blink first.
17: Sir, at the top of the show, we also alluded to the fact that markets are now choosing to look at the diplomacy headlines as opposed to what is physically actually happening on the ground, which is kind of a contradiction to how this whole thing played out at the start. The East-West pipeline is partially functioning now in Saudi Arabia. Does that provide much respite going forward for the oil barrels, for oil markets, for energy prices?
18: Yeah, some. I mean, we think it's probably at about half capacity, so 3.5 million barrels a day. Now, some of that's going to be diverted for domestic use, but nonetheless, you're talking about, you know, a sizable portion of crude that's going to get out. But then you've got the second problem here, which is it's going out into the Red Sea. And we know the Houthis have been particularly active over the last month or so. That means that stuff's probably going to have to go north and then through the Suez Canal and get picked up in the Mediterranean. All of that is adding layers of complication to the logistics. It makes those journeys that much longer in a supertanker market that is already incredibly tight. Yeah. So it's absolutely helpful. I don't want to downplay that, but does it solve, you know, the problem in the short term? Absolutely not. And I think that's exactly what you're seeing priced into the market.
17: And then part of the same story, I guess, wider diplomacy in the region, UAE state media had also reported that Benjamin Netanyahu had a meeting with the UAE's ruler, Mohammed bin Zayed. Do we know more about that meeting besides the fact that it had happened?
18: So, I mean, I think the fact that it happened and that it was acknowledged by both sides is probably the most significant thing here in terms of what was actually said. You know, the reports coming from both sides quite general, and I'm not sure you can read too much into that. What I think it signals is this increasing cooperation that you've seen, particularly on the security side between the two, since the Iran war started, and that I think is a very compelling story, and one that will develop going forward.
17: All right, so much to look forward to in the coming few days. Thank you, as always, for those updates. Stuart Livingstone Wallace, Bloomberg's executive editor for the Middle East and North Africa. Now let's move on to the markets side of things. Bonds are in focus as treasuries stabilize after a bruising sell-off. This comes as optimism for a diplomatic breakthrough in the Iran war fades amid surging oil prices and mounting Fed rate hike bets. Joining us now to discuss all of this and wider market moves is Mehvish Ayoub, Group, the head of the Bank of Singapore's Managed Solutions Advisory in Dubai. Mevish, good to have you with us. We got exposed to the political or the geopolitical side of things and where things stand right now in the war. But realistically right now, oil, Brent, $107 on the barrel, and white crude also rising. Crude products doing pretty much the same thing, a little bit more elevated even. Mm-hmm. What do you do right now with what we're seeing in the energy picture and the lack of stability in the geopolitical picture?
19: Good morning, and thank you for having me on. So some really interesting questions there. The first thing I would say is, of course, the US 10-year is at multi-decade highs in terms of yield. Now, I think we need to take a step back and think about the sort of price action we're seeing. Some of it might be technical. It might be the fact that there were knockout barriers at those levels. There are large sort of hedge fund positioning and stop losses that have been taken out. So I think we need to take that price action with a pinch of salt. Having said that, of course, it's price in the geopolitical risk and the challenging inflation environment. Now, the way I see it is actually equity markets year to date have been surprisingly resilient. Mm. We've had a deal on the table, a deal off the table so many times. For us living in the region, we know how disappointing it is. And I just think that markets have finally come to terms with the fact that a deal is not going to happen anytime soon. You're pricing it into the energy markets on a more medium-term basis, and that is coming through into the pricing of risk assets.
17: I think markets have come to terms, but what we're seeing on the yields front of things, quite elevated levels, especially yesterday I was taking a look, at least 5-6 basis points in a daily surge. Do you think the yields are reflecting an inflation picture or a growth picture? We're also talking about the flattening of the yield curve and a possible inversion. Does that worry you at all?
19: Yeah, you're right. I mean, I think there's two really schools of thought out there. There is the fact that actually you're having higher growth reflected in higher yields, and there is the inflation environment. What I'm saying is we have to take the price action with a pinch of salt. There is some technicality around the moves that we're seeing, but I would like to point out a few things. Firstly, large bond investors are seeing value and duration at these levels. Secondly, you have huge strategic rebalancing occurring. Mm. This is month end and quarter end. This will be occurring for balanced funds across the US, and anyone with a strategic asset allocation, you will be buying back into bonds and you'll be selling equity. Okay. And also the equity risk premium as yields are higher also starts to compress. So I do think that things are a little bit far gone, and we could be getting a few catalysts to shift the other way. I don't see the inflation environment over the long term being so challenged to sustain yields at this level.
17: Okay, just bringing in a niche within the equity space, AI, do you think that it can, the rally or the consistent rally, because it's ebbed and kind of, you know, there were some wobbling activity there, but do you think that the overall rally can withstand what we're seeing on the yield front? Because we're seeing the 2-year yields, the 10-year yields, the 20, the 30s as well, not just the long-term yields.
19: Absolutely. Look, there's an implication in terms of borrowing costs for corporates the longer that yields stay levels. Having said that, again, it's an environment that we've been in since the beginning of this year. And as long as you have that AI capex cycle, you have productivity gains coming through, and we see it in the earnings, the house view is that you should have a moderately overweight stance to equities still. We don't see yields sort of disrupting that view on a longer term basis.
17: Okay. So what does that mean for Kevin Warsh? Because the hike that we saw earlier this month was widely seen as a credibility hike. But now the situation looks even more elevated. The Fed needs to respond to the energy surge that we're seeing outside of this region. You just alluded to the fact that this is a situation that is ongoing. It doesn't look like it'll end anytime soon. What does he do towards the end of the year, and certainly into 2027?
19: Look, you've got anywhere between 75 to 100 basis points priced in of rate hikes over the next 12 months. But I do want to caution that beginning of this year, we were pricing in rate cuts. So we're all it's a fluid situation. It's dependent on data. The Fed is data dependent. We're data dependent. Markets are. So we're going to see how that plays out. I think core PCE on Wednesday and payrolls on Friday will paint a better picture for the Fed. But essentially, I think he was right to have raised rates. It's less about the initial energy price shock and the impact on inflation. It's more about the potential for second round impacts on inflation over the medium to longer term. I think that that's essentially what this rate hike cycle is about.
17: What about monetary policy or policy making in terms of monetary policy for other central banks? Because it's not just the Fed that is dealing with this energy surge. We're talking about Europe that is highly susceptible to what is happening in this region as well, especially ahead of winter.
19: Absolutely. I think that extends across all of the key central banks in developed markets. Broadly, we have shifted from a rate cutting cycle to a more coordinated rate hike cycle. So I think when you look at your portfolios, you need to step back and think about how do I get adequate diversification? How do I get inflation hedging into my portfolio?
17: Okay, Mavish, a lot to think about for the next 3 months and the end of this year. But thank you, as always, for your insights. Bank of Singapore's Mavish Ayoub with her insights. Now, up next, NVIDIA is rolling out a new security system designed to keep AI agents from going astray. More details next. This is Bloomberg.

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7: We have to be super clear about as an industry. I mean, there is no optionality in this. This is, we must have great technology and it must be safe. And, you know, that's just unequivocal. And when I look at, you know, just history of, you know, how we develop technologies, it is one of those things where, you know, safety has to become a first-class citizen when you're doing development. And, you know, we've seen that in our own work when we think about all of the security and the confidentiality things that you have to do around the highest performing processors. I think we're going to have to bring that into the AI ecosystem, and I know that that's, you know, front and center in the conversation. I am actually an AI optimist. I believe that we will put the right procedures, processes, guardrails, I think an industry-wide effort where we actually share best practices, and that's one of the things that we do on the hardware side today, for example, around security. Those are all important aspects of it, but I think we need to be unequivocal to those who are the users of AI. We absolutely are going to deliver great technology that is safe, that is aligned with its purposes, and it requires a tremendous amount of work, so it's not going to be easy, but it is definitely something that, you know, we are committed to as an industry, and we must work together to make that happen.
8: That was AMD CEO Lisa Su speaking exclusively to Bloomberg's Ed Ludlow. The company also announced it's paying more than $8 billion to buy World Labs, an AI startup founded by industry pioneer Fei-Fei Li. The acquisition is expected to help AMD plan its future hardware releases by adding a team of leading researchers and their models, along with insights into how the artificial intelligence field is evolving. Now, NVIDIA is rolling out new tools designed to keep AI agents from going astray. The move comes after security breaches fueled fears about AI security. So to discuss this and all the other big developments around AI is Bloomberg's senior strategist, Neil Kampling. Neil, good morning. Good to have you on with us. Just walk us through how significant NVIDIA's new platform is for addressing the safety risks that we're witnessing with increasingly autonomous AI agents.
9: It's very welcome news because we've been looking for an ecosystem that has embedded in it these security protocols. And so it would appear that for the first time we have potentially got this from NVIDIA, who ultimately are the pioneer of the entire AI ecosystem. We don't know if all the open source and the frontier models will use this technology. However, the fact that NVIDIA has made this open source means it is available for the whole AI network to use these technologies. So it's the first, I think, significant step forward by putting the security embedded into the AI layers, which has the potential to create sort of, if you like, internal guardrails as the AI tool sets develop. So it's definitely a step forward. And I suspect, you know, as you've mentioned, in terms of some of the developments, even with AMD, with the acquisition that they made, that by bringing in those capabilities in-house, they could potentially produce something in the future. But obviously, AI is developing at such fast speed. But by having these securities embedded is definitely a positive step, given all of the concerns that we've had about these models in recent, especially in recent weeks.
8: Okay, and Neil, OpenAI is also expected to hold its developer event later today. Sam Altman is going to be delivering the keynote speech. What are you watching for there?
9: Yeah, so, well, firstly, the fascinating timing, of course, is that this is the first real public outing, if you like, since we've had some of the security breaches become known and public, such as the one with the Australian government that came to light at the end of last week. Now, it's a developers forum, so we may not get a big showcase in terms of new big frontier models, of course, but what we are expecting to have is a release of OpenAI's agentic personal agent. So, like we had with last week with the great numbers in terms of downloads of MuSpark for Meta, basically we're expecting to have OpenAI's, if you like, competitor to Meta's product to be announced later on. So, look for the personal agent, what it might look like, and actually whether this is going to be the next big personal agent to be used by the end users, because OpenAI has been, if you like, at the forefront of using the big AI frontier model into the public market for consumers to use. So I think that's going to be the biggest factor to look at. Plus, we're going to get some talk around the safety measure protocols being within the developers network later today.
8: Okay, Neil, we'll be watching out for that. Thanks for the heads up. Bloomberg's Neil Kampling with the latest on everything AI. Now, defense contractor Lockheed Martin's CEO Jim Taiclet sees AI as fundamental to the company's future as a leading defense technology company. He spoke to Bloomberg Technologies' Ed Ludlow about how AI is being implemented into its roadmap, its growing role in warfare, and the global AI safety debate. Take a listen.
4: Our chief engineer, when I started at the company in management 6 years ago, said AI is really critical. And of course, to ask for budget to invest in our own AI containerized instance where we would not be going using data sets off the internet. We would not be using models and then feeding our information back into the system, where we would have basically a controlled environment for our AI workloads. And one of our partners, again, in the technology space has been Jensen Huang. Back in 2000, 2001, where hardly anyone had heard of NVIDIA, if you weren't a gamer, we were teamed with NVIDIA to get GPUs, and that relationship continues today.
8: Tune in on Friday for more of that conversation during Bloomberg's Defense Tech Special live from Skunkworks, Lockheed Martin's advanced aircraft development facility in Southern California. This is Bloomberg.

0: up-to-the-minute geopolitical news whenever and wherever it happens. I'm Anne-Marie Hordern in Ankara, Turkey. 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
2: Socrates invented the Socratic dialogue thousands of years ago, and it was designed to educate people by asking questions and then getting answers. And the Socratic dialogue is still with us thousands of years later. I wish that we actually had interviews of people from 1,000 years ago or 2,000 years ago, but for the time being, we really have to go forward and look at interviews from people who are still alive today. 10 years of conversations of the David Rubenstein Show on Bloomberg.
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0: Welcome back to Horizons Middle East and Africa. Reuters is reporting that Anthropic plans to spend more than $500 billion on cloud and computing in the coming years. It's citing the company's IPO prospectus for that figure, as well as revealing a $42 billion net loss in 2025 on revenue of $4.6 billion. And Meta has hired the CEO of database software company MongoDB to lead a new enterprise AI platform. CJ Desai will run a unit that Mark Zuckerberg calls the next major growth pillar for Meta, and it positions the social media giant against Microsoft, Google, Amazon Web Services, OpenAI, and Anthropic. MongoDB shares plunged 18%, while Meta stock fell around 4% after. China is set to have expanded overseas travel restrictions for top AI professionals and private firms to include the families of key personnel. Sources say government agencies have begun sharing the wider restrictions after affected people, including AI and chip executives. Their spouses and children now need approval from Beijing before going abroad, even for short trips. Now coming up, opportunities despite the conflict. Brookfield's Middle East head joins us to discuss the outlook for investors. That is next. This is Bloomberg.
1: 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Here's Jonathan Farrow.
2: The tightening cycle of 4 years ago, we spent a lot of time talking about soft landing versus hard landing. Now the two choices are different. I hear hardly anyone talking about soft landing. It's either things get crushed or things keep running hot. Is it an either or? Is it something in between?
3: I think it's something in between. So a lot's changed over the past few weeks. It's pretty crazy how quickly things have changed. Where we went from, even our house view at Schwab was a hold by the Fed. It seems like most officials were comfortable with a hold. I think it's funny when we look back just a couple weeks ago from comments from Christopher Waller, who said, I'm very comfortable inflation is moving down to target. But if CPI comes a little hot, then we'll raise. So my thought was, well, hold on. Like, are things okay or not? And now the whole script has been flipped. And yes, Warsh mentioned a strengthening economy, but I don't know how much we're seeing reacceleration. I think that's the key. I think things are okay.
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0: Inflation keeps pressure on borrowing costs. It's just gone 8:30 a.m. across the Emirates. I'm Abid Abu Ahmed in Dubai. And just like we told you at the top of the show, RBA decision in 30 minutes just came. It had raised the cash rate target by 25 basis points to 4.6%. The estimate, of course, was a raise of 4.6%, so widely within expectations. The RBA does say that inflation remains elevated and that monetary policy is well placed to respond to developments that are happening in the world. It also said that the board says that it will rely upon data assessment of risk, and it could see higher inflation, lower activity than forecast. It also said that it will raise cash rate further if needed. So again, widely within expectations, 25 basis point hike. We're seeing a little bit of movement on the 10-year benchmark notes in Australia. Of course, RBA also mentions that global energy prices are much higher than they had assumed in August. And so we're seeing this action and possibly further action into the end of this year and next year. So that is it for the RBA. Now, for wider market moves, let's give you a little bit of a glimpse in what is happening in risk assets. S&P futures still tilting lower 0.3% lower, really continuing the performance that we saw across all the major gauges yesterday. S&P, Nasdaq, even chip makers were not immune from the wider negative sentiment that we have been seeing in markets that is seeping into the Asia session, 1% lower now for the MSCI Asia Pacific. Brent crude is where the story has been over the past couple of days. It is about 2% higher as of this morning, a second straight session of gains, as the sense of confusion, of course, between Iran and the United States continues. Both of the warring sides denying statements that had come out about compromises that they were willing to make. And so we monitor a return to diplomacy, or the prospects of a return to diplomacy. This week, we know that Abbas Araghchi, the foreign minister, had met with mediators in New York City before leaving back to Tehran yesterday. And then the 10-year notes, the yield on those, 2 basis points higher. Again, we have mentioned that they have gained 11 basis points yesterday alone, on top of a 16 basis point gain last week. So a story to keep an eye on. The flattening of the yield curve and a possible inversion is something that analysts are warning against, of course, and the consequences that that would have on economic growth in the United States. And now for a look at what is happening in Asia over the past 30 minutes. We've got Avril Hong standing in Singapore for us. Avril, what are you looking at?
7: Yeah, I mean, as you say, those elevated energy prices along with yields really rattling sentiment in the region. Japan, South Korea, those are the markets that are leading losses today. And even the chip makers, which earlier managed to clock pretty solid gains against the backdrop of these positive headlines surrounding Anthropic and Nvidia, even those gains are being eroded somewhat. And when you look at these yields at these levels, maybe some drawing of investor demand. And case in point, we did see the JGB 40-year auction pass with pretty good demand metrics, the strongest in a long while, which to some of our colleagues on the MLife team speaks to the sense of maybe a calm for global bond markets, but also maybe that at the right yield level, investors are starting to dip increasingly into duration. So those are some of the signals that we're watching today in terms of the bond markets as well. Abir?
0: Okay, big stories all over, Avril. Thank you, as always, for those updates. Now, in July, Brookfield Asset Management raised about $2 billion for a Middle East-focused vehicle to pursue growth opportunities backed by Saudi Arabia's PIF. The company's CEO, Bruce Flatt, told the Qatar Economic Forum earlier this month that the region remains a valuable growth driver. Take a listen.
8: The whole region, and specifically Qatar, has developed into an unbelievable place, and it's not recognizable from 25 years, and we have business in 40, 50 countries of the world. What's gone on in the Middle East and what has been achieved in that 25-year period is almost a miracle.
0: Joining us now to carry the conversation further is Jad Alaoun, a Brookfield Managing Partner and Regional Head of the Middle East, based just next door. Neighbor. Hi, neighbor.
11: Hello.
0: Let's talk about the $2 billion fund, Jad, that you guys have started in July. What opportunities are you finding for the fund in the region right now under the current circumstances?
11: So thank you for having us. We closed the fund in August, slightly above $2 billion. The target set 2 years ago was $2 billion, and we superseded that, and I would say that what's interesting about that is global investors remain bullish on the Middle East. In terms of opportunities, we're going to continue to focus on what we've been doing historically, financial services, industrials, healthcare, as well as consumer and business services. And what we've seen these days is there are quite a few opportunities for us to tap. People want to know that there is a counterparty that is serious about transacting,
0: yeah.
11: And we're in a good place to do that with a lot of dry powder right now.
0: Jad, what else do people want to know, given what is happening in the region? What are investors, or what do you think investors are asking for now that they weren't looking at necessarily at the start of the year?
11: Well, I think they want reliable partners that are on the ground and that are going to see things through till the end and be there when there are when there's variability throughout the market. We have been very fortunate to have over 100 people across all our offices here in the region throughout the past 6 months. That's given us, I would say, a heads up on opportunities. Mm. Being there in person, being able to interact in person, gives our counterparties a big degree of confidence. And I think that's what they're looking for today, steadfast partners.
0: Okay. What about real estate? I mean, the bread and butter. There's also a JV, if I'm not mistaken, in the UAE. What do you think about the long-term prospects of the real estate market here in the UAE after what we're seeing happening in the geopolitical environment? Does that like sway you at all to shift your attention, or do you look a little bit further than what is currently happening on the ground?
11: So when you drown out the noise, the fundamentals are still very strong.
0: Okay. So noise, okay.
11: And let me just say one thing. We have $20 billion invested in the region, and there's one or two things I would say that we learned from all the data that we're getting through these portfolio companies. We're invested in Network International, which is one of the largest payment companies. H1 2026 transaction volumes were higher than H1 2025. We're invested in GEMS Education, which is a barometer for education here in the country and in the region. Registrations are up from June. And so we can say with a high degree of confidence that population has not just stayed, it's grown a little bit. What that means is that demand for real estate has not gone anywhere.
0: Okay.
11: And the fundamentals remain strong, and we expect that to continue because the trends that we're seeing in the region are not short-term, they're medium to long-term in nature.
0: Okay, let's bring in a little bit of what's happening in the macro global picture. Yields are where they are right now. Does that change the way you look at deploying private capital at all here in the region, or does that change at all the way you look at private assets here in the region, given those yields are elevated and the expectation is for them to stay where they are, or for the benchmark to now be where they are for the foreseeable future?
11: Well, what's interesting, if you look at the yields, and if we look at spreads, CDS spreads in particular, CDS spreads have not necessarily widened that much here in the region. Overall, meaning risk premia has not grown to any degree. And so, yes, yields are higher, but many of our assets are inflation protected. We're investors in critical infrastructure, we're invested in real assets, and even on the private equity side, we're invested in the types of businesses that can move with inflation and with yield curves. So, overall, maybe we need to finance them in a way where you can still get the right yield, but overall, it doesn't change our appetite, nor does it change our ability to invest.
0: Okay, let's focus in on private equity. Brookfield is one of the first institutional investors to bring in or to invest here in the region. Do you expect more of that action to happen across the board, especially when it comes to private equity?
11: Look, I think we're seeing a lot of our peers in the a lot of our peers globally come into the region.
0: Yeah.
11: That's a great thing. That's very good. Because not only does it mean that what we've been doing for the past few decades is now validated by some of our peers, what it also means is that it makes it a more liquid environment. As you know, acquisitions are just as important as divestitures. And so the more counterparties we have that we can deal with that are credible, the better that is for our business.
0: Okay, let's talk about some of the big players here in the region, of course. The war or the shift in the geopolitical environment has changed the way some of these players look at how they deploy capital, especially when we talk about the big sovereign wealth funds. We're talking about the PIF, the Mubadalas, the Arias. Does it concern you at all that some of these funds are turning a little bit more inward, domestic, in the way they look at deploying capital, or do you see untapped opportunities there?
11: I don't see much has changed.
0: Okay.
11: And I'll say why. They've always been investing to a large degree domestically. As you know, in the UAE, lots of the sovereigns kicked off what was the investment run here in the country. In Saudi, it's very hard to say that with all the mega projects going on, that they haven't already been investing to a large degree in their country. I think what is happening, though, is prioritization of investments. And the prioritization of those investments will be strategic in nature. Some of those investments might be domestic and strategic. Some of those investments might be global and strategic. And so it's not really shifted. It's just how they're thinking about it has changed. And we, because we invest in critical assets, are always a part of those discussions, whether it's domestically or globally.
0: So do you think investors are asking for more to come to the region? Or do you think that what's changed is, you know, you say nothing has changed, but do you think there is any kind of selectivity there in coming to the region? What are some of the trends that you're noticing within the investor community?
11: An investment committee needs to have confidence in the team on the ground, regardless of institution. Mm. And usually that comes with a track record. So I would say a lot of people looking at the region will need to maybe start a little bit smaller and grow over time and build that track record in order to get to the right size. Because we've been doing it for so long, that helps us. But I would say that that hasn't changed their appetite. It just changes the way they're underwriting. And I would say anyone at any given time needs to underwrite their investments in a way that gives them flexibility and variability, especially in the short term. But again, we invest for the medium to long term, and I'm sure they're looking at it the same way.
0: Okay, so flexibility and variability. There you have it, Jad. Thank you, as always,
11: for joining us
0: here on Sajjad Laun, Managing Partner and Regional Head of the Middle East at Brookfield. Now, for a look at some of the other stories that we are following this morning, Goldman Sachs has reportedly discussed a plan for CEO Joan Waldron to succeed David Solomon as CEO as soon as next year. The Wall Street Journal cites anonymous sources saying Waldron could take over towards the end of 2027 or in 2028, with Solomon to move into an executive chairman role. Last year, Goldman's board gave Waldron a restricted stock package now worth nearly $120 million to stay on for 5 more years. Turkish President Recep Tayyip Erdogan will meet senior economic officials today as part of ongoing efforts to stem any further turmoil in the country's fund market. The crisis has triggered one of Turkey's broadest market investigations in recent years, and prosecutors are examining allegations including fraud, money laundering, and violations of capital markets law. And President Donald Trump has criticized the UK's decision to release on bail held over an alleged terror plot against a Royal Air Force base. A UK official said an investigation found no viable explosives at the scene of the men's arrest. And counter-terrorism police said they're still evaluating whether the incident involved activity committed by proxies or individuals working on behalf of a foreign state. Now, coming up, South Africa and Zimbabwe are discussing a dam project to supply water to an industrial hub near their border. That conversation is coming up next. This is Bloomberg.

0: When the show started, I didn't really believe that it would last 10 years, maybe 6 months, maybe a year. I'm David Rubenstein, host of the David Rubenstein Peer-to-Peer Conversations. I hope that after 10 years, people think that when they watch a peer-to-peer interview, they're getting an honest assessment of how somebody is a leader. They're getting interesting questions. If Rambo got in a fight with Rocky, who would win?
1: Rambo.
0: 10 years of conversations of the David Rubenstein Show on Bloomberg.
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6: 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I'm Joe Matthew in Chapel Hill, North Carolina, and this is Bloomberg.
7: To Horizons Middle East and Africa. South Africa and Zimbabwe are discussing a $500 million dam project to supply water to an industrial hub near their border. The proposed dam would have a storage capacity of about 430 million cubic meters and would hold supply water to the Musina-Makado Special Economic Zone. And for more details on the story, we're now joined from Johannesburg by Bloomberg's Loni Prinsloo. Loni, good to have you with us. Good morning. Can you just give us a little bit more details about this potential project and some of the intricates there?
8: Thank you. Yes, good morning. So as we know, with sort of climate risk increasing and water shortages in Africa, this is quite an important project for both these countries. We are seeing that they are planning to build about 430 million cubic meters to start with. And some of that, about 90 million cubic meters, will then be transferred to South Africa for their industrial hub in the Limpopo province. So if agreed, it will take about 18 months in prep work and another 3 years in construction. So it's about 5 years out if we have to give a timeline to the project.
7: Okay, and how vital or how important is this project for the countries that are involved, whether economically or whether it's for the livelihood prospects?
8: Yeah, so as I said, you know, we are seeing chronic water shortages in Africa. It is a water scarce continent. We are also seeing climate risks increase. So it is very important for a country like South Africa, who's also trying to industrialize a bit more. So you have to sort of balance all these sort of pros and cons in terms of industrialization, but also making sure that you have the water resources as climate risks increase. Last time South Africa did this was with Lesotho. That's already decades old. I think that's coming to an end in 2044. That's a bigger project. You get about 780 million cubic meters of water every year from Lesotho to South Africa. And in turn, they get royalties of about $260 million a year. So they're trying to see, the talks are to try and see if this can actually also work with another neighbor, Zimbabwe. So we'll see if they can do a few more of these cross-border water deals.
7: Okay. Loni, thank you for the update on that story. Bloomberg's Loni Prinsloo with the latest details on that story, of course. Now, a Kenyan court has ordered construction to be paused on Aliko Dangote's $16 billion oil refinery in the East African nation. The move came after a group of petitioners filed a case opposing the project, saying it would deprive them of property rights. The ruling means that no construction on the project can begin until the court meets again on October 14th. The South African Reserve Bank expects inflation to cool sharply and return to its 3% target by the end of next year. Governor Lesidia Kanyago said tighter monetary policy would help cool inflation that's been above the SARB's goal since March. And the central bank raised rates by 25 basis points to 7.25% last week in response to geopolitical shocks. Now coming up, SpaceX's Starship's rocket faced a major test in its quest towards deep space missions. We will have the report card next. This is Bloomberg.

0: Technology is embedded in every aspect of our lives, and that revolution is playing out in real time. 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I'm Ed Ludlow, live in San Francisco, and this is Bloomberg Tech. 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
9: Bringing you up-to-the-minute news whenever and wherever it happens. I'm Haslinda Amin in Mumbai. 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

0: back to Horizons Middle East and Africa. SpaceX's massive Starship rocket has reached orbit for the first time, deploying 26 upgraded V3 Starlink satellites. The 14th test flight marks Starship's first successful satellite delivery and a major step towards routine launches to expand the Starlink network. But the mission was not without its problems, and Bloomberg's Danny Lee joins us now from Hong Kong to tell us exactly what happened there. Danny, good to have you with us this morning. This was a milestone for the company, but what were the challenges that the company did face, or that the mission did face?
1: Yeah, good morning. So this was indeed the first orbital launch, a successful launch for the new Starship rocket. So it's much more heavier and it's much more capable of delivering heavier payloads. Now, as you said, it did carry the new version 3 Starlink satellites, which are much more capable than its predecessors. Like, it can carry the equivalent of 40 version 1 satellites of Starlink that previously followed. But as you said, what happened was that there was an early engine failure early on into the flight. Engineers did determine that this was not going to hinder the mission, and as a result, it was able to carry out its orbit, and it did deliver its payload, which is important. For analysts, they did hail this as a milestone. Shares were a little underwater by the end of the close on Wall Street, but indeed, this was important because Starship holds so much promise for the future of SpaceX and the revenue generation in the meantime.
0: So then what does come next, Danny? What is next for the Starship program?
1: Well, we do expect to see much more regular flights take place, heavier payloads, even heavier payloads, because this Starship rocket can carry up to 60 satellites, and even more powerful satellites. But when you look at the broader mission that Elon Musk is trying to drive, he did flag that there will be a huge surge in Starlink revenue as a result of the missions, a success tied to these successful Starship launches. And equally, when you look at the broader plans, the fact that Starlink wants to carry out and SpaceX wants to carry out internet to space kind of mobile connectivity, and he also wants to, Elon Musk wants to carry out this new orbital data centers, which will need millions perhaps of satellites in the sky. So these are really bigger, ambitious things that they want to do to drive the company revenue. So this is just the start of hopefully many more things to come for the company.
0: Okay, Danny, thank you for that update. Of course, Bloomberg's Danny Lee in Hong Kong with the latest on what is happening in Starlink and the wider space mission. Now, before we let you go for the day, let's take a quick look at where risk assets are sitting. And we're seeing a very similar picture to what was happening yesterday. S&P futures turning 0.3% lower. NASDAQ 100, 0.4%, so a little bit further for the tech-heavy gauge. Dow Jones also turning lower. And the divergence still continues in Europe, because Euro Stoxx 50 futures is pointing to a positive start in the European session later today. But similar to yesterday, the big story continues to be in the bond space. Of course, we mentioned the RBA decision in Australia, but the U.S. Treasuries continue to be in sight, with the two-year notes about 2 basis points higher, the 10-year notes about 2 basis points higher as well. The five-year yields are 3 basis points higher this morning. And of course, we have mentioned yesterday that analysts were warning about an inversion that could potentially happen between the two-year notes and the 10-year notes in the United States. And of course, the consequences that would carry on the U.S. economic growth. So what does the Fed decide to do? That is a question that we will continue to ask. And another question we will continue to ask is what happens in the energy space. Brent crude prices continue to be elevated, roaming very close to $110 on the barrel. They're gaining about 2% as of this morning. But for Horizons Middle East and Africa, that is it for today. Daybreak Europe is up next. This is Bloomberg.

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18: This is Bloomberg Daybreak Europe for this Tuesday, the 29th of September from London. Coming up today, crude awakening. A global energy shock sends bond yields to multi-decade highs, prompting Bloomberg Opinion's John Authors to dub it a bond apocalypse.
19: We're live at the Labour Party's annual conference where grand plans and optimistic visions are colliding with fiscal reality.
18: AI's $6 trillion question. Why data center spending needs to deliver gargantuan returns to justify the outlay. Plus, a changing of the guard. Europe braces for U.S. troop cuts as the Pentagon pushes allies to be more self-reliant.
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1: and a very good Tuesday morning to you from London. 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Brent is up 1.9% at $107.30 per barrel. West Texas Intermediate is at $94.24. Benchmark 10-year U.S. Treasury is up 2 basis points at 5.25%. The German 10-year closed yesterday at 3.64. And S&P futures are down 0.2%, and the tech-heavy NASDAQ futures are lower by 0.4%. The MSCI Asia-Pacific Index down nearly 1% as well. Now let's get to some of our top stories this morning. Surging oil and mounting bets on further U.S. rate hikes are driving a global bond sell-off. The moves follow U.S. President Donald Trump's rejection of Iran's latest proposal to reopen the Strait of Hormuz, threatening to prolong the war's energy shock. Well, treasuries are now showing signs of stabilizing. That comes after a sharp sell-off in New York pushed the benchmark 10-year yield to 5.25%, and European bonds have come under pressure as well. German 10-year yields closed Monday at a 17-year high. Their Italian equivalents reached the highest in nearly 3 years, and yields on 10-year UK gilts hit a 19-year high. Senior fixed income client portfolio manager at Vanguard, Rebecca Venter, shared her thoughts on the Treasury move.
21: We've seen rates rise, obviously, over 100 basis points if you look at the 10-year so far this year. Much of that move was a slow build, really based on the market recognizing the stronger growth that has happened so far this year. But recently, obviously, the move has been a lot bigger. In our view, this is really the market trying to figure out. The Fed is serious about inflation. We've seen that. What exactly does a hiking cycle need to look like to cool inflation at the pace that they would like to see? And that's a little bit of an open question in markets. And every time we get a strong data growth point, a growth data point, something that's worrisome about inflation, we're going to see this market reaction, we think, in the very near term.
1: That was Rebecca Venter of Vanguard. Bloomberg Opinion's John Authors has dubbed the turmoil a bond apocalypse. He says a negative surprise in upcoming U.S. data may be the only thing capable of halting the bond sell-off. Subscribers can read his column, What's Going to Break in the Bond Apocalypse, right now. UK Chancellor John Healey is seeking to reassure bond investors that Labour will keep the public finances under control. Surging borrowing costs have wiped out roughly half the £23.6 billion fiscal buffer that Healey inherited from Rachel Reeves. He says he and Prime Minister Andy Burnham are committed to meeting the government's fiscal rules.
22: On day one, as Chancellor, I said my first duty is fiscal discipline, and I'll tell you why. It underwrites every promise this government makes. On growth, on jobs, on national security, and on public services. We can't succeed without it. And that's why the Prime Minister and I are united in meeting the fiscal rules, balancing the books with a buffer against uncertainty, controlling borrowing to bring down inflation, and reducing long-term pressures on our finances.
1: That was the UK Chancellor, John Healey. Prime Minister Burnham addresses Labour's conference later today, setting out plans on social care alongside policies on energy, water, and housing. European Central Bank President Christine Lagarde says rising bond yields will slow economic growth and help contain inflation. Speaking to lawmakers in Brussels, Lagarde said higher borrowing costs should limit how much elevated energy prices feed through to price pressures.
23: Growth has been resilient, no question about it. As you know, we have updated our projections as well, both for 26 and 27, since our last meeting. We have seen new developments, particularly at the longer end of the curve, and long-term interest rates have risen notably. That will have an impact on growth. It will probably slow growth and reduce pass-through by more than projected in our September exercise.
1: Madame Lagarde added the ECB should adopt a measured response as appropriate to keep inflation in check. Euro area inflation is expected to have jumped to 3.7% in September, well above the ECB's 2% target. Traders are pricing almost 4 more quarter-point ECB rate hikes over the next 12 months. The UK is lobbying Washington for protection from any potential U.S. ban on diesel exports. Britain is one of the biggest buyers of American diesel, with pump prices already at a record. Bloomberg's Ewan Potts reports.
24: Average diesel prices on UK forecourts is now within touching distance of £2 a litre. For American listeners, that works out at roughly $10 a gallon compared with the average US price of around $6.50. President Trump says he's looking very seriously at a short-term ban on US diesel exports, with his administration analysing the potential impact. Bloomberg understands the UK government has privately asked Washington for an exemption if restrictions go ahead. Without an exemption, the impact could be significant. Oxford Economics and Goldman Sachs estimate a full US ban could raise European wholesale diesel prices by 40 to 50%, and that could add as much as 50 pence a litre to the price for motorists. In Brussels, I'm Ewan Potts, Bloomberg Radio.
1: OpenAI is holding back its latest Astra model over safety concerns. Despite improving with respect to model laziness, the software failed to match its previous version when it came to staying within scope and authorization. The news comes amid broader concerns about AI slipping out of human control. Jeannie Patterson is co-director at the Center for AI and Digital Ethics at the University of Melbourne.
2: There are actually existing laws against hacking and accessing data sets or websites in an unauthorized way. And what we really haven't seen is an effort yet to enforce those laws or equivalent civil law penalties. And I think there'll be a lot of discussion about that.
1: It was University of Melbourne's Jeannie Patterson speaking earlier this morning. Meanwhile, NVIDIA has introduced a new double-layered AI security system that it says would have prevented the recent high-profile breach of Hugging Face by OpenAI's models. The system, dubbed the Open Agent Safety Platform, includes two open-source security tools that can run on NVIDIA's hardware. The leaders of NVIDIA, as well as Anthropic and Palantir, are set to attend a lunch with U.S. President Donald Trump later today to discuss AI's risks. President Trump has criticized the release on bail of five men held over an alleged terror plot against a UK airbase used by US forces. The president told reporters he would not have released the suspects, who do remain under investigation. A UK official says no viable explosives were found at the scene of the men's arrest. Counterterrorism police are examining whether this incident involved people working on behalf of a foreign state. The Pentagon's top policy official says allies are on board with a reorganization of Europe's defenses known as NATO 3.0. In a document submitted to lawmakers, Elbridge Colby reiterated that the Trump administration's push for more burden sharing appears to be working. Bloomberg's Freddie Fulston has more.
3: Colby says the Department of Defense is, quote, showing allies how to step up and then helping them to do so. And allies are responding, increasing their investments in defense, in industry, and buying U.S. weapons. But Europe is also bracing itself for cuts to the 80,000 U.S. troops currently based on the continent. And at a time of growing threats from Russia, European leaders are concerned the U.S. could withdraw troops and equipment before they are ready to replace them. In London, Freddie Fulston, Bloomberg Radio.
1: And those are your top stories this morning. As far as the markets go, it is a second day of oil surging after President Trump rejected Iran's latest offer to reopen the Strait of Hormuz. That seems to be outweighing signs of flows through the damaged Saudi Arabian east-west pipeline. Right now, Brent crude is up 1.9%. It's trading at $107.24 per barrel. West Texas Intermediate in the U.S. is also on the rise as well, rallying 1.7% to $94.18. That's leading to some selling in the Treasury market, though we are seeing some signs of stabilization after the sell-off yesterday. The 10-year Treasury yield this morning is up 2 basis points at 5.25%. The benchmark JGB in Japan is right now higher by about tenth of a basis point, 3.08%. Stocks 50 futures in Europe are up about 0.1%, while S&P futures in the U.S. are down 0.25%, and NASDAQ futures are down 0.4% as well. And the euro is at 1.1360 against the dollar. So we're seeing a little bit of dollar strength at the Bloomberg Dollar Spot Index, up nearly 0.1%. In a moment, we're going to take you to Liverpool, get the latest from the Labour Party conference. Bloomberg's James Woolcock has been speaking to business leaders ahead of Prime Minister Burnham's speech later today. Plus, why Europe's LNG shift is breaking the economics of gas storage. But if you're in the need of a bit of release this morning, you might be interested in this story that caught my eye on the Bloomberg terminal. Rage Retreats seems are turning into a bit of a cottage industry. There is an outfit called Rage Her that brings women only, together in cities across the U.S., as well as London and parts of Portugal, to scream their heads off, beat their fists into padded bolsters, I should say, and swing bats into mattresses as hard as they can. Apparently, Rage Her regularly sells out 50-person retreats. Women often have to sit on long wait lists for the privilege of paying up to $95 for a 2.5-hour rage session. Another woman who goes by Mia Magic on TikTok charges up to $4,000 to bring women along on a spiritual retreat to take part in what she calls her rage ritual. There are viral videos going around of women thrashing sticks on the ground, clawing at their faces and screaming to high heaven. Now, the woman who runs Rage Her says there are plenty of reasons these days to let off steam, whether it's the rise of AI, the rise of just normal everyday prices, or the way political norms are changing. There's a great line in this story if you have time to check it out on the Bloomberg. Parents usually wonder where they went wrong. When adults have a fit these days, others may ask how they can join in. So check that out this morning on the Bloomberg Terminal. But let's go right now from rage to hope. That seems to be the theme of this year's Labour Party conference in Liverpool. All eyes are going to be on Prime Minister Burnham as he sets out his plan to take on many of the thorny issues that have challenged the UK society and economy in recent years. Back with us this morning from the conference is Bloomberg's James Woolcock. So what's the mood, James, ahead of the debut speech as Prime Minister for Andy Burnham?
4: It's funny you bring up letting off steam, Nathan, because last night was the Labour List karaoke. So if you hear my voice sounding slightly hoarse, okay, I can't comment on whether I partook or not. Right. But look, for the party faithful, this is the moment. Polls are up. Their new leader is speaking today, and they are waiting to see what the vision is. But look, behind the scenes, things are a bit more mooted. Things are a bit nervous. There are questions about if a bold agenda is the way forward, or if Andy Burnham should be sticking safe to what he knows. We are hearing there is going to be quite a lot of chunky policy on this speech. But look, I've been talking to businesses and the sort of various business drinks and dinners and meetings behind the scenes, and they have been pretty unimpressed with this conference so far. One source told me is what we learned from Business Day is Andy Burnham is writing the budget and we can ignore the Chancellor. We've been reporting that there is a lack of interest, some bank sources are saying, in big service sector companies. That's a great piece on the Term this morning by Catherine Griffiths. And some of the sources we've been speaking to say a bank tax in the budget in 4 weeks' time seems quite likely. So businesses have come up to engage with this administration and they don't seem to have enjoyed what they've seen so far.
1: Interesting. Well, I mean, we did hear, as you say, from the Chancellor, John Healey, talking about boosting the economy, a number of initiatives that he's thinking about while keeping a rein on public finances. How does that set things up for the Prime Minister today?
4: Going to be interesting because they seem to be talking almost across purposes. So look, hope is the message that ties everything together. I was actually in a drinks where Andy Burnham happened to be coming through and talk, and he said this is meant to be today a circuit breaking speech and it has to be a pro-business event. So we are expecting to hear words on social care, youth unemployment, energy, water and housing and public control of all these big utilities. That's what Andy Burnham wants to do, and those are all big ticket promises. However, the Chancellor yesterday was talking about the hope that comes from fiscal responsibility and the difficult choices. And he said there is not the money that the Labour administration of the 1990s, that was the famous Blair administration, had to have growth. And so there is this interesting split being set up of the hope and the vision that Burnham wants to lay out, the ambition that we're expecting to hear today, what he wants to call a circuit-breaking speech, and the hope of the Chancellor, which comes from fiscal responsibility. How all that plays out is going to lead to a very interesting budget in 4 weeks' time.
1: Do you think then that you've heard any hints from the Prime Minister about taking that hope, the vibes approach that the opposition parties have criticized him for in these first 2 months in office, and put some meat behind that in terms of what it's going to mean for public finances in this country? He's hinted at tax rises for elder care and social reform. Are we expecting more of that today?
4: The big rumor, and I have to stress it's total speculation, is okay, that we're going to hear something about the triple lock today. The reason being is Andy Burnham has hinted he wants to reform social care, which is care that's done often in the community, often sometimes by private enterprises, sometimes by the state, for those who are vulnerable, those who are elderly. That is estimated to cost quite a lot in the upcoming future, and if they cut it back, it could save anywhere between 5 to 40 billion by 2050. Those are sort of the latest estimates from Andrew Dilnot, who did a lot lot of social care reform. However, that is going to need major savings in the form of other forms of the budget. So there's a story in the Telegraph reporting about the triple lock, which is the form of pensions. And if Andy Burnham will be bold enough to cut that back and try and frame it as a new deal for the elderly. Now, I will say that Unite, which is one of the UK's largest unions, calls that electoral suicide. So this is what I mean, Nathan, about there are starting to show up rifts about if you want to be bold, how do you pay for this? And also, is this going to be electorally viable? But the question is, as we wait for Andy Burnham, the leader of the Labour Party today, how bold will he go? And how well will that go with the party faithful?
1: All right. Well, we're going to be looking forward to much more of your coverage, James, ahead of Prime Minister Burnham's speech. Much more conversations to come with many of the business leaders who are at the Labour Conference in Liverpool as well. That is Bloomberg's James Woolcock with us this morning from the annual Labour Conference in Liverpool. Now let's head to another story as we head closer to winter. Of course, that's still a couple months off, but it'll be here before you know it. For decades, Europe has relied on a tried and true method to ensure there's enough gas for heating to get through the cold months. Buy in the summer when it's cheap, put it in storage, sell it at a higher price when the gas is needed. But for a second year in a row, the economics of that trade have collapsed. For more on this, we're joined by Bloomberg's head of gas, power, and renewables in London, Rachel Morrison. So great to speak with you this morning, Rachel. And I'm guessing a lot of this collapse of the economics of the trade comes down to war, right?
5: Morning. Yes, that's definitely making it worse this year. All of the risk is in the near term prices. So we're seeing, obviously, as you mentioned in the introduction, this is happening for a second year. So it's more than just the war increasing the risks and making prices higher in the near term and lower in the future. It's also the economics that have been brought about by the fact that we now have lots of.
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5: Of gas in storage as well.
1: Right. So it'll be interesting to watch whether we see some changes down the line when it comes to strategic reserves for LNG along the lines of what we already are used to, I think, when it comes to crude strategic reserves. Thank you for this, Rachel. Good to have you with us this morning. That is Rachel Morrison, Bloomberg's head of gas, power and renewables in London. And you could read much more about how the economics of LNG storage have changed, particularly in Europe ahead of the winter months. On the Bloomberg Terminal and at Bloomberg.com. It is now 6:21 in the City of London. I'm Nathan Hager, and let's get you a quick check of the markets here with crude oil on the rise once again this morning. Brent up 2.1% at $107.48 per barrel. That is putting pressure on stocks and bonds as well. Right now, the 10-year yield in the U.S. is at 5.25%, a gain of 2 basis points. And the S&P futures are down 0.25% in the U.S. NASDAQ futures are lower by 0.4%. Stocks 50 futures in Europe at last check were up about 0.1%. But we're seeing stocks in Asia under pressure this morning. MSCI Asia Pacific Index is down 0.9%. The Nikkei in Japan with the biggest losses right now at 1.3%. That's a check of the markets. Now let's bring you some of our top stories. President Donald Trump has rejected Iran's latest proposal to reopen the Strait of Hormuz, threatening to prolong the war's energy shock. Iranian officials are now understood to be pessimistic about reaching a deal to end hostilities before November's U.S. midterm elections. President Trump has criticized the release on bail of 5 men held over an alleged terror plot against a U.K. airbase used by U.S. forces. The president told reporters he would not have released the suspects who remain under investigation. A U.K. official says no viable explosives were found at the scene of the men's arrest. And fictional characters like Peppa Pig, Harry Potter, and Mr. Bean are helping draw international students to the U.K. A British Council survey found more than 80% of overseas students say U.K. culture influenced their choice. And those are some of our global news headlines. Chipmaker and NVIDIA rival Advanced Micro Devices has agreed to acquire World Labs for $8.2 billion, gaining an artificial intelligence startup founded by industry pioneer and researcher Fei-Fei Li. The all-stock transaction is expected to close by the end of the year, subject to regulatory approvals. That's according to a statement from both companies yesterday. AMD Chief Executive Officer Lisa Su and World Labs CEO and co-founder Fei-Fei Li have been speaking to Bloomberg's Ed Ludlow about the news. Ed started by asking Lisa about the thinking behind the acquisition.
13: Today is a super exciting day. I can tell you that we are super excited to be acquiring World Labs. I have known Fei-Fei for a long time. I've had tremendous respect for her as a researcher and as a visionary. And if you think about where AI is today, I've said often, Ed, that we're still in the very early innings of AI, and I truly believe that. And what's becoming more and more clear is that the interaction between the hardware and the software and the systems and the model layer are such that the more you understand end-to-end, the better system you're going to build. And so that's why we're acquiring World Labs, really, is to have access to the world-class talent that Fei-Fei has brought together and really bring it together with AMD's complete capabilities around hardware, software, and systems, and build the future of AI.
16: I think we should get to the backstory with both of you, but would you talk a little bit, Lisa, how it came about, the catalyst for doing the actual transaction?
13: Well, as I said, I've had tremendous respect for Fei-Fei. I mean, everyone knows just how much she has contributed to AI over the last actually couple of decades. And from our personal relationship, we've always had that both mutual respect and trust. But what we saw is AMD was an early investor in World Labs.
17: Yes.
13: So we saw Fei-Fei build when there were only just a very few researchers, and really building to the team with Marble and then with now the release of Atlas. And what we see is just a tremendous nucleus of capability that would be a huge addition to already our very talented AMD workforce. So I was thrilled that Fei-Fei and her founders were excited about joining AMD.
16: And Fei-Fei, reflect on that. I mean, you and I have spoken very recently.
13: Yes.
16: This, of course, did not come up, but. I suppose a good starting point, other than how this came together, is what opportunity did you see for your work and the team at World Labs work to be a part of AMD?
0: Yes. So just to echo Lisa, this relationship has been going for many, many years. It started with mutual respect and really a genuine friendship at the personal and professional level. We're very grateful when AMD was an early believer and supporter of World Labs. But really what's most fundamental and important and exciting about this merger is the shared vision for the future of AI. World Labs has been a frontier model building company. We have been running as fast as we can to build the next generation multimodal, omnimodal for spatial and physical intelligence. And as our company grows, so is our ambition, so is our need for compute. And at this point, if we can join force with AMD, we really are giving ourselves and AMD and the ecosystem an opportunity to accelerate this flywheel between software and hardware development, which is critical for today's AI development.
16: Lisa, I think let's get into how that would work in practice. This is an $8.2 billion all-stock transaction, but I kind of see two distinct things that AMD is acquiring. There is the insight into the development of models and what the future of AI looks like. That helps you inform future generations of hardware. Separate from just getting a great team of researchers who can also then offer models. Let's start with the hardware piece. What was your thinking there?
13: Yeah, well, I think if you take a step back and just look at what we're trying to achieve, across this AI ecosystem, I mean, it's a tremendous opportunity. A lot of the focus today has been on, large language models, the large foundational model labs. We have a very deep and special relationship with, folks like OpenAI and Anthropic and Meta.
16: Yes.
13: And then you have labs like what Fei-Fei has built with World Labs, which is actually pushing the envelope on sort of the next big thing around world models and physical intelligence. We think that's extremely important as well. So the foundational work that Fei-Fei and her team have done in this area are things that we will continue. But I also see it as a nucleus for, for the size and scope of our ambition at AMD, having a world-class research team, and, Fei-Fei's team will be the nucleus of our, AI models team, I think is absolutely critical when we think about all of the innovation that is to be done. Over the next decade. I think we want to do it really with innovation across the entire stack. And so I view this as, both, a big vote of confidence for, just the work that's already been done, but even more importantly, what we will do together across the entire, AI ecosystem.
16: A lot of people would not have seen this coming, Fei-Fei. I actually think there's a lot of value in saying, where did World Labs get to date? From founding to present day. You've been through some of your own M&A activity to grow the team.
0: Yes.
16: So where do we sit today with World Labs? What is the specialism and the work you're focused on?
0: So World Labs is a frontier model company specializing in spatial and physical intelligence. I was just here talking about our latest model called Atlas, which is a first of its kind multimodal, omnimodal that can generate beautiful pixels, but also have the incredible 3D, 4D consistency and allows cameras and agents to interact within these worlds. So we were founded in 2024.
16: Yes.
0: So we're a little more than 2 years old, with really the founding principle that AI is a civilizational technology. We really believe in the positive impact of AI and want to push the envelope beyond just the language modeling and going into spatial and physical, because we're seeing the needs for human creators, designers, for education, healthcare, but also the imminent revolution of robotics.
1: That was AMD CEO Lisa Su and World Lab CEO and co-founder Fei-Fei Li speaking with Bloomberg's Ed Ludlow on the AMD World Labs takeover. We have a check of the markets next.
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1: 6:31 in the City of London. I'm Nathan Hager, and you're listening to Daybreak Europe live on London DAB Radio and around the world on Bloomberg.com and the Bloomberg Business app. It is another morning of surging crude oil prices. Brent now up 2.2% at $107.56 per barrel. West Texas Intermediate is up nearly 2% at $94.40. It's up, pushing Treasury yields higher once again, with the 10-year up 2 basis points at 5.25%. The 2-year is at 4.95. The Stoxx 50 futures in Europe at last check were up nearly 0.1%. But S&P futures are down 0.3% on Wall Street, and NASDAQ futures are lower by 0.5% as well. Now onto our top stories this morning. Surging oil prices and mounting bets on further U.S. rate hikes are driving a global bond sell-off. The moves follow President Donald Trump's rejection of Iran's latest proposal to reopen the Strait of Hormuz, threatening to prolong the war's energy shock. While treasuries are now showing signs of stabilizing, it comes after a sharp sell-off in New York pushed the benchmark 10-year to 5.25% yield. Senior fixed income client portfolio manager at Vanguard, Rebecca Venter, shared her thoughts on the move in treasuries.
25: What we've seen is, actually, as yields sell off to a certain point, that only brings more investor interest into the asset class. We've seen that the higher rates go to a certain point, it just brings more flows, which are then going to keep, you know, a lid on where credit spreads can go.
1: That was Rebecca Ventner, and European bonds have come under pressure as well, with German 10-year yields closing Monday at a 17-year high. Their Italian equivalents reached the highest in nearly 3 years, and yields on 10-year UK gilts hit a 19-year high. UK Chancellor John Healey seeking to reassure bond investors that Labour will keep the public finances under control. Surging borrowing costs have wiped out roughly half the £23.6 billion fiscal buffer that Healey inherited from Rachel Reeves. He told Labour's party conference he would be responsible with Britain's finances in next month's budget. During his speech at the Labour conference in Liverpool, he promised to bring back growth, jobs, and hope.
22: When I was first elected, I had as my first top three priorities jobs, jobs, jobs. And now, as then, I still have that burning determination. Good jobs, Britain, working again.
1: And that was the UK Chancellor John Healey. Prime Minister Andy Burnham addresses the Labour conference later. He'll set out plans on social care alongside policies on energy, water, and housing. Goldman Sachs has reportedly discussed a plan for Chief Operating Officer John Waldron to succeed David Solomon as CEO as soon as next year. The Wall Street Journal cites anonymous sources saying Waldron could take over toward the end of 2027 or in 2028, while Solomon would move into an executive chairman role. Last year, Goldman's board gave Waldron a restricted stock package now worth nearly $120 million to stay 5 more years. OpenAI is holding back its latest Astra model over safety concerns. Despite improvements in model laziness, the software failed to match its previous version. It's staying within scope and authorization. Meanwhile, NVIDIA has introduced a new two-layer AI security system it says would have prevented the recent high-profile breach of Hugging Face by OpenAI's models. The leaders of Anthropic, NVIDIA, and Palantir are set to attend a lunch with U.S. President Donald Trump later today to discuss AI risks. A U.S. import ban on some Canadian products has come into effect in the latest escalation in the U.S.-Canada trade war. Imports of Canadian motorcycles, alcoholic beverages, and whey products have been blocked in response to retaliatory tariffs imposed by Mark Carney's government. President Trump says he expects Canada to cut its tariffs and apologize in the next 3 or 4 weeks. I'm Nathan Hager in London, and straight ahead on Daybreak Europe, we'll bring you a conversation with White House economic advisor Kevin Hassett. He's been speaking with David Westin of Bloomberg's Wall Street Week about where he sees the U.S. economy going. So stay with us for that. This is Bloomberg. Good morning.
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0: It's 6:40 in the City of London. I'm Nathan Hager. We check markets for you all day long here at Bloomberg. Another day of surging oil prices and mounting bets that the Fed is going to keep rising interest rates, which is bringing treasury yields to multi-year highs and putting stocks under pressure once again this morning. We have the Brent crude higher by 2.1% at $107.53 per barrel. West Texas Intermediate's at $94.42. That is a gain of 2%. The MSCI Asia Pacific Index is down 1%, led by the Nikkei in Japan, down 1.5%. The Kospi in Seoul is down 1.3% as well. Stocks 50 futures in Europe at last check were higher by 0.1%, but S&P futures are lower by 0.3%. NASDAQ futures down 0.5% right now. The 10-year treasury yield is now up a basis point, still around 5.25%. That is a multi-year high. The 2-year treasury yield is near 4.95, and we're seeing a little bit of dollar strength. The Bloomberg Dollar Spot Index is higher by 0.1%. That's a Bloomberg Business Flash. Now let's get a look at some of our top stories this morning. President Donald Trump has rejected Iran's latest proposal to reopen the Strait of Hormuz, threatening to prolong the war's energy shock. Iranian officials are now understood to be pessimistic about reaching a deal to end hostilities with the U.S. before the November midterm elections. President Trump has criticized the release on bail of five men who were held over an alleged terror plot against a U.K. airbase that U.S. forces are using. The president told reporters he would not have released the suspects who remain under investigation. A U.K. official says no viable explosives were found at the scene of the men's arrest. Fictional characters like Peppa Pig, Harry Potter, and Mr. Bean are helping draw internationals to the UK. A British Council survey found more than 80% of parents who bring their students from overseas say UK culture influenced their choice. Those are some of our global news headlines. Now let's bring you another of our top interviews. White House National Economic Council Director Kevin Hassett says outside factors could get in the way of the Trump administration's hopes for at least a 3% economic expansion rate. That's even as Hassett sees a stronger base case for growth. He spoke with David Westin from Bloomberg Wall Street Week at the Economic Club of New York.
1: So the way to do sort of growth accounting from it looking forward is that I think that right now our estimate for productivity growth is like about 2.5. And I think our estimate for what we're getting out of capital deepening is it's like 0.7 or 0.8. Labor supply may be about the same. And so that means that the sort of base case, no disruptions to the outside from the outside world, and we'll talk about those too, that you should be cruising around 4 instead of 3. And the biggest contributor to that is the productivity boom, which I believe my friend Dan Olner, or Dan Sickle and Steve Olner at the Fed once did a paper on productivity. I don't know if you've ever reading their research on this. And they said that when there's a productivity boom, that it's never apparent, to the public until after the benchmark revision when the productivity boom is almost over. And the reason is that when there's a productivity boom, then a lot of times there are like all these new things and we don't really know how to measure them at the beginning. And then we learn how to measure them over time and stuff like that. But think about this. So we're having a productivity boom and we're measuring it before the benchmark revision. We're seeing it in real time. So how good is the benchmark revision going to be? And so I say that we're really, really bullish on the momentum that we have going forward. And, I'm not going to break news on what the president's plans are for this or that. That's not public. But if you go back and look at everything that we've done, even to.

0: with the internet. And I'll tell you a sort of interesting story about the internet, because I was a senior economist at the Federal Reserve in Washington with Alan Greenspan when the internet was just starting. And I was in charge of the business sector, researching and forecasting the business sector. And one of the things that the government agency started to do was they did something called hedonic adjustment of the computer deflator, so that because you went from like a 82, 86 to a Pentium, and it cost about the same, but the Pentium was like 10 times better, and then they would show that up as a decline in the price of computing, because you get, for the same dollar, you get way more computing. And so at one point, Alan, you know, came into my office or sent a note, and then I went to his office. And he said, you know, something doesn't make sense, because telecommunications equipment is basically all computers now. So I think about Cisco and everything else. But the deflator for telecommunications equipment is like it's going up 3 or 4% a year. Figure out what's going on. And so I called over to the Bureau of Economic Analysis as to what's going on. And they said, well, we have a MASH model way that we calculate price changes, and we don't take things out of the bundle where we measure the price changes until the thing is no longer made in the U.S. And so they were still making like the telecoms equipment that you could see on Laugh-In, and shipping it to developing countries who had these old analog things. And since the government, the U.S. Firms were still making it, it was still in the bundle that was counted in the deflator. And so I did a memo for Greenspan that's presumably FOIA-able now after all these years, where I said if we just were to take the communications deflator and treat it as if it's the computer deflator, that GDP growth is like 1.5% higher than measured. Right back then.
1: And that was the head of the White House National Economic Council, Kevin Hassett, speaking with Bloomberg Wall Street Week host David Westin from the Economic Club of New York. A very interesting conversation to think about with the White House, keeping on with a target of 3% GDP growth in the U.S. and with the Economic Council director saying that the U.S. economy would be growing around 4% if not for what he calls outside factors, the wars in Iran and Ukraine. Very interesting to think about as well. But, of course, private economists are expecting that growth in the U.S. is going to be closer to the 2% level. But with the White House official Kevin Hassett saying that the AI investment boom has been supporting GDP gains in recent quarters and keeping a lid potentially on that as a growth hurdle that that perhaps they can get to that, but there are so many hurdles in the U.S. when it comes to rising energy prices, as well as the continued pressure in the housing market with mortgages around 7% or more in the U.S. It's making it even much more of a challenge, and with investors expecting that the Federal Reserve is going to have to keep raising interest rates over the next several months, it is going to be quite a challenge for the White House as it tries to rein in the possibility of interest rate hikes while trying to get to that growth target of 3%. So you can catch more of that conversation with National Economic Council Director Kevin Hassett and Bloomberg Wall Street Week host David Westin. We have it for you on the Bloomberg Terminal and, of course, at Bloomberg.com as well. I'm Nathan Hager in London, and coming up on Bloomberg Daybreak Europe, we're going to discuss some of the stocks driving the Asian trade today with markets reporter Anthony Stevens. We'll take a look at some of the individual names as Bloomberg Daybreak Europe continues. This is Bloomberg.
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0: Care that much about higher yields and higher oil prices until this initiative to slow down the torrid growth of AI started to get some momentum. And Taiwan is coming off a holiday break to catch down to some of the weakness that we've seen in semiconductors and in Korea, in the US and in Korea. And we have MediaTek down 7%, Yagyo down 5%, and Global Unichip down 7% as well. So under the hood, some real pain. The reason TSMC is flat is because one of its biggest customers, Nvidia, is trading quite well. So the Nvidia-TSMC relationship is keeping that part of the market quite strong, but everything underneath that is really quite weak.
13: All right, so we'll continue monitoring that. And I see you're monitoring a wave of M&A this session as well.
0: We continue to see a bunch of U.S. to Asia M&A in and around the oncology space. In pharma, there is a lot of money chasing innovation that is coming out of Chinese researchers. The U.S. is facing quite a steep patent cliff, and they're putting money to work in Asia to buy some of these innovative treatments. One such deal, related deal, is AstraZeneca, and Summit Sciences, Summit's partner Akeso, is up 17% to lead the HS Bio in Hong Kong. We're also seeing strength across the region in the pharmaceutical space. For example, Dr. Reddy's is the only major stock up in India. And you have names like InSilico and other innovative players up in Hong Kong against the run of play, even though the market is quite weak.
13: Okay, and I see you're closing us out in India, where a slide's picking up on the downside led by banks.
0: Yeah, India's been under pressure from higher oil prices, given that they're a huge oil importer. They have a pretty big inflation problem, and it's been pushing on the currency weaker and the bonds weaker. And that macro weakness has not really been kind of that aggressive on the downside in stocks until recently. More recently, the government, in an attempt to contain inflation, has limited some of the fees banks can charge. Insurance products and other things. As a result, banks have been on a multi-day slide, and it's accelerating today with banks down 1%.
13: Okay, Anthony, appreciate it as always. That's Bloomberg Markets reporter Anthony Stevens with Stocks on the Move this morning. And for more conversations like this, do subscribe to Stock Movers, our podcast of 5-minute audio reports updated throughout the trading day on the biggest winners and losers in the stock market. 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And if you're looking for a snapshot of what's making headlines today, you can download today's episode of the Daybreak Europe podcast right now. We have all the news you need in 15 minutes. And this morning's edition includes plenty of great conversations, including a check-in with James Woolcock from the Labour Conference ahead of Prime Minister Burnham's debut speech as the leader of the UK government before his party faithful. We also spoke with Bloomberg's Rachel Morrison on the changing economics of Europe's LNG storage, with prices much higher in the summer now than LNG traders have been used to. That also is available on Apple, Spotify, or anywhere you listen. It's 6:58 in the City of London. I'm Nathan Hager, and coming up in the next hour of Daybreak Europe, we are going to take you back to the Labour Party conference in Liverpool ahead of Prime Minister Burnham's speech. Check back in with Bloomberg's James Woolcock to see some of the conversations he's looking forward to having with some of the business leaders who are taking part in the Labour confab. Plus, we are going to take a look at what is driving this second day of surging oil prices with Bloomberg Middle East News Director Will Kennedy, as we watch Brent crude rise once again for a second day, up 1.8%, now trading at $107.21 the barrel. 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
22: With SRN News, I'm John Scott. Major tech companies going to testify in front of the New York City Council regarding the potential dangers of AI next week.
23: This marks the first public testimony under oath from AI companies after several whistleblowers and executives issued warnings about the need for regulation. Speakers for companies including Anthropic, OpenAI, Google, and Meta all confirmed with Council Speaker Julie Menin that they will attend the hearing in front of the entire 51-member body. The council also sent a subpoena demanding someone from Elon Musk's SpaceX AI company to attend the rare meeting set for next Monday on October 5th. In New York, I'm Lizzie Radabali.
22: The U.S. and China releasing list of products worth about $30 billion each that will see tariff cuts. The announcement follows a meeting between Chinese President Xi Jinping and President Trump in Washington. This is SRN News.
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1: And welcome to the Monday morning edition of the Best Stocks Now show with professional money manager, Bill Gunderson, president of Gunderson Capital Management. And I'm not here with Barry Kite. He is in, he's on his way to Cleveland. I'll be joining later this today. It's Cleveland week here at Gunderson Capital. Looking forward to that. And we kind of pick up where we left off last week. Well, you know, I still say the biggest factor in the market right now seems to be the Strait of Hormuz over there in the Middle East, and there's no deal there. We thought maybe there was the making of a deal on Friday. That's not happening, but the talks will continue this week, and in the meantime, you have oil back around $95 per barrel right now. This is where we start the week. The UN is done, gone. I would say it was pretty much a non-event, to be honest. There wasn't much that came from it. Fiery speeches, words, but not much in the way of action. And, of course, the meeting with Trump and Xi, I would say, too, that if anything, it's just kind of was cordial. Nothing big, nothing to really rock the boat much. The lowering of some tariffs on U.S. crops, an extension of the tariff truce for 2 months. Not much out on AI except, I think, full speed ahead by both sides. That's what I see. That's what I heard. This will be a big week for economic reports. It's jobs week. We get the big non-farm payroll report on Friday. We get the JOLTS report, job layoffs, on Thursday. We get the PCE, which is the U.S. government's preferred gauge of inflation. We're going to get that later this week. We begin the week with a forward P.E. ratio on the S&P 500 at 19.2, which is well under the five-year average of 19.9, and we've seen multiple shrinkage recently due to higher interest rates, and rates are going up again today. You've got another 5 points on the 10-year, and I think 4 basis points on the 30-year. In the meantime, I did a feature over the weekend in my newsletter on the inverse interest rate ETFs. And I featured three or four, I believe. Some are leverage, some are 1-to-1, some are 2-to-1. And there's even one out there that is 3-to-1. So if interest rates continue to go higher and bonds continue to go lower, these ETFs will continue to do well. The one that we've always tracked very closely is TBT. I just heard somebody on Bloomberg talking about TLT might be a good bet right here. Well, if you think interest rates are going to come rocketing back downwards, yes, TLT would be a good bet. But I would say that TBT, the inverse of that ETF on and leverage 2-to-1, is up almost 12% so far this year, and has a very much a positive return over the last 3 years, believe it or not. Being short the U.S. long bond has been a very good investment. In fact, it's done better, I think, than the S&P 500. I'd have to look that up, but I was pretty shocked by the results of TBT. We're getting news of a massive NVIDIA buyback, share buyback. NVIDIA is having a very good day today, despite a down market. NVIDIA right now is up 2.6%, very close to an all-time high at $5.42 trillion in market capitalization. We had the largest rocket ship ever launched today from the rocket capital of the world in Brownsville, Texas. No, it's not the Cape Canaveral anymore. Who launched it? Well, that was a SpaceX Starship, and from all indications, everything going well so far. SpaceX is up a little bit here today. Actually, now it's down 1.7%, as it's not a cheap stock at all. You look at the price-to-sales ratio. That's the one that's mind-boggling. The price-to-sales ratio is extreme, let alone a P.E. ratio, which there is not one, obviously, because there's no E. Price-to-sales is 57.2 right now, 57.2. And there's a lot of short interest on SpaceX, 7.2 in the float, short interest. And you've got the Mongo, DB CEO, leaving Mongo. And Mongo, it's been a good stock, but it's down on that news. This guy must be pretty good because he leaves the company as the CEO, and the stock is down 19.2%. Where's he headed? He's headed to Meta, which is down 4.4% after having a very, very good week last week on the launch of their new AI product, Muse, M-U-S-E. We'll see how that one goes. And back to Iran, that's pretty much still the center of the universe right now, that passageway over there in the Middle East. Trump rejected Iran's ceasefire proposal. And, of course, Iran wants the heat taken off them. They want the strait. They want to control the strait. They want the sanctions removed. They want oil to move freely through there, especially their oil, because that is their ATM machine, is their oil. And all that off the table right now. Trump rejected the proposal as he prepared to board Marine One on Saturday morning. He also told advisors he plans to restart bombing Iran after the midterms. Okay, there's a warning shot fired over the bow on November the 3rd. Trump is apparently skeptical of Iran's ability to meet his demands. So it sounds like a bombing campaign awaits Iran unless they agree to some of our terms. They will continue talks this week. So it's not like either side is not talking, but it sounds like major differences remain. And, of course, that's pushing oil higher. The energy stocks, we'll take a look at IYE ETF, which is a good proxy for the oil and gas stocks. That's the proxy that I use. And IYE is up like 38% so far this year. It's the other sector that has worked this year in addition to AI, particularly the semiconductor stocks. You take a look at the software stocks, and they're basically even on the year, although they've come back from a huge deficit earlier this year. It's really the semiconductor stocks that have driven the AI. The second best performing sector this year is the energy sector, and I measure that through IYE. Now, China. China was the second biggest story, maybe the biggest story last week, with Xi coming to Washington, D.C. They had the big tech dinner on Wednesday night. They had the meetings on Thursday. I think Xi went and visited the National Archives with Trump on Friday. Not much came from it that I could see. China eases tariffs on U.S. farm goods, but that did not include soybeans, which is very important in the trade between us and China. And you had Trump really pushing the critical mineral strategy, which takes one of the biggest bargaining chips that China has. It neutralizes it to some extent. And, of course, Trump, the author of The Art of the Deal, that's one of his strategies, is to take away bargaining chips on the other side and to keep leverage against the other side. But the Trump administration is spending billions to expand U.S. and allied supplies of critical minerals as Washington seeks to reduce China's leverage That's the word I'm looking for. China has leverage over us, over materials used in semiconductors, electric vehicles, defense systems, and advanced computing. That's how important those rare earth minerals are. We have one stock in that sector. It has not done very well. We own USA Rare Earth, as they believe there's a large deposit of rare earth minerals under a mound down in Texas. And, of course, the other one would be MP, Mountain Pass, which we do not currently own, and that's a large deposit of rare earth in the Barstow area, the Nevada-California border there in Mountain Pass, on the way to Las Vegas from Los Angeles. We'll be right back. This is Bill Gunderson, CEO of Gunderson Capital Management. The Gunderson Team 2026 tour resumes with our next stop at the Embassy Suites in Independence, Ohio on Tuesday, September 29th and Wednesday, September 30th. I will be teaching a workshop on Wednesday evening from 7 to 9 p.m. and Barry and myself will be available on Tuesday and Wednesday from 7 a.m. to 5 p.m. for individual folks with individual meetings about our investment management services and financial planning services. This is a rare opportunity to meet with the team that you hear on the radio show each weekday. We will be conducting that workshop on Wednesday night from 7 to 9 p.m. To book a seat at the workshop or a personal appointment with us, give us a call at 855-611-BEST. That's 855-611-BEST, or go to GundersonCapital.com. 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
1: 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I look forward to spending the day and each weekend with you.

0: Welcome back here to the second quarter of today's Best Stocks Now show. Well, you know, another chip that that Xi did not really have on his side of the table was the China economy is really sluggish right now. He's got his own problems at home. Well, you could say the same for Trump. I don't know that the war is all that popular. And, of course, he has the midterms coming up. So they're both sides seem to kind of have their hands tied at the current time. Not a lot of leverage on either side. China industrial profit growth slows to 15.7%. And August expansion eases to just 4.2%. I can remember when China was consistently a 7% grower year after year after year, but not anymore. And I think even the numbers that they're putting out now are still exaggerated. Their stock market has performed horribly over the last 10 years, over the last 3 years, over the last 1 year, especially when you compare it with our stock market. I measure the Chinese stock market through the ETF FXI. And, of course, they have some good companies like Tencent, Alibaba, PDD. But you know what? As a whole, not any of them really have done very well at all. Over the last 12 months, the Chinese stock market is down 14.7%. And over the last 10 years, it's averaged a measly 1.2% return. You have had a stagnant market in China for the last decade. And even you look at this year, it's down 10.6% year to date. It had a good year. 24 and 25 were good years for China because, you know, there was a lot of action overseas last year with the tariff war. Europe did well. The emerging markets did well. But that trade seems to have come to an end. And China just has very, very sluggish growth right now. And, of course, Xi has to face his own, you know, people at some point in time. I don't know when his term is up, but I know that he does not have a long time left on his term unless he somehow can finagle to stay in office, which I'm sure he can do if he wanted to. I don't know. I don't know how China is these days. Introducing my 2028 year-end forecast. Well, in the newsletter over the weekend, on Saturday, I always have a short-term price target for the market, which would right now be year-end as we enter, get ready to enter into the fourth quarter of 2027 or 2026. I have a 2027 year-end target price, but I introduced my 2028 year-end target price for 2028 also. And yes, are there earnings estimates out there? Yes, there are earnings estimates out there for 2028. And based on that, I am able to now establish a target price. Are there reasons to be bullish, or should we be getting cautious here right now? Well, you can see that in the macro outlook from last week's newsletter on Friday or Saturday, where I introduced number one, my target price for 2028. Bank of America, and I couldn't agree more, said that corporate profits have mattered more than political party affiliation in explaining the distribution of positive S&P 500 return years based on an analysis spanning 1936 to the present. Well, I've witnessed the same thing. It doesn't really matter who's in office. You still get pretty similar returns. Now, yes, there's business-friendly environments. There's more hostile environments, raising corporate taxes, things like this, raising regulations. But over time, it's earnings that really matter. And these CEOs of American companies have been increasing earnings for the S&P 500 since 2009. That's the longest expansion. Compare that with China. That's why we have had such a phenomenal decade in the stock market. Not just decade, but 16 years. The S&P has gone from 660 to its current, 7,600? We've added 7,000 points to the S&P 500. Why? Because earnings have gone up. That will be a big subject of my workshop Wednesday night. In Cleveland at 7 p.m. in Independence, Ohio, is the big picture. You have to begin with the big picture, the universal picture, and then work your way down to the individual stocks. But the big picture will show we've had an economic expansion, especially an earnings expansion for the S&P 500 since 2006 that has been phenomenal. And it's pretty much been in lockstep with the compound annual return of the S&P 500. Funny how that works, the correlation between earnings. It's math. It's mathematics. The correlation between earnings and the stock market over the last 16 years. Now let's just take that correlation over the last 16 years. Does it not make logical sense that that correlation also applies to the next 2 years, 2027 and 2028? If earnings continue to expand, the market should continue to go up. If earnings don't expand and remain flat, the market will remain flat. And if earnings start to recede, the market will recede because markets and stocks follow earnings. It's a very, very simple. It will make your whole analysis of the market so much easier. And it will make sense to you. No more of this. I don't want to hear, the market's rigged against the little guy. The market makes no sense whatsoever. You know what? I find it to be very mathematical and very logical. Not as complicated as most people make it. You have earnings that affect the earnings, obviously. That's one side of the equation. And you have interest rates that affect the multiple on the market. And those two come together to create a target price. Goldman Sachs sees room for S&P 500 gains as investor positioning sinks. Goldman Sachs says the U.S. stock market has an unusual combination of strong headline performance and weak investor conviction. Well, I find that interesting. And I hear it every day, people throwing darts at the market, people being negative on the market. When in essence, you have to look at the earnings of the market to determine whether you're bullish or bearish. Goldman Sachs believes there's potential for further gains and a catch-up rally. Of course, a lot of people are underweighted in the market right now, and you've got that FOMO thing at work, fear of missing out, and those people getting in back into the market because they don't want to miss out. So I agree with Goldman Sachs. At least for now, there seems to be more upside potential for the market. But we have to remain extremely, extremely vigilant. We'll be
1: with SRN News. I'm John Scott. The Senate has approved the Protect College Sports Act, a sweeping measure designed to address concerns over fairness and competitive balance in collegiate athletics. The legislation, led by Senators Ted Cruz and Maria Cantwell, passed the chamber by a 77-22 vote following months of bipartisan negotiations and debate. Among changes, the bill grants the NCAA broad federal antitrust protections and places limits on how much athletes can receive for the use of their name, image, and likeness. An appeals court in Iran has confirmed a sentence of 74 lashes handed to a prominent singer who performed without the mandatory hijab. Parastu Ahmadi sang while wearing a sleeveless dress during a concert live-streamed on her YouTube channel. Iran's laws ban public performances by women and require them to wear headscarves. This is SRN News.
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0: And welcome back here to the second half of today's Best Stocks Now show. Goldman Sachs, you know, I'm pretty much usually in line with their estimates, their target prices. Ed Yardini is another one that I think we use similar methodologies for establishing our target prices. But Goldman Sachs had an interesting number. 19.2x is where the forward PE of the market is currently, which is very close to the 10-year average of 19, and yet we have superior growth right now in the market. They blame the higher interest rates, obviously. But having said that, when they put everything into their blender and put it on, mix and whip it up, they think that the PE should be higher than where it is today. And that's the big question mark right now. What kind of PE ratio do you use? I said that Yardini's using 18.6, which I think is too low. Goldman Sachs believes that the PE should be 10% higher than where it's at now. If you use that metric, you get 20.9 multiple. The earnings all seem to be in agreement. 2026 is $415 per share. So obviously, if you're going to use a 20 multiple, you get about a little over 8,000. Goldman Sachs' 12-month price target is 8,700 because they're using a multiple more in the 21 area. So, I mean, obviously that would be significant upside from where the market is today. We are going to get some earnings this week, believe it or not. In fact, one of the most important stocks in the market will report on Wednesday. What stock is that? Well, it was my number one pick for 2026. It's up. It's more than tripled so far this year. Micron Technology, a leading U.S. manufacturer of DRAM and NAND memory, is set to report its Q4. So they have a fiscal year end of September 30th, July 30th, right? Yeah, I guess July 30th would be their Q4. Some companies have different year ends. For various reasons, with investors looking for evidence that the AI-driven memory boom can support another step up in revenue margins and long-term demand visibility. I would expect very strong earnings from Micron. Obviously, the question is, is it big enough? Did it grow? Did the earnings accelerate at a pace equal to or greater than earnings expectations? Because sometimes they can come in and clobber earnings and still sell off because the whisper number, let's not forget the whisper number down there underneath the surface, people talking and murmuring under their breath, the whisper number maybe could not be met. On Thursday, Nike will report. Nike has been just a train wreck of a stock in recent years, and they recently lost Mbappe. I think he was with Nike, who switched over to Onan, a company where Roger Federer has a big stake. Interesting company. But those are the, and also Carnival Cruise Lines, which obviously is not doing well in this environment. If you're a company that uses a lot of diesel fuel, you're not sitting pretty right now. Yeah. And Trump is considering some kind of restrictions on our exports of diesel fuel to try to get costs down. The battery-driven semi-trucks don't seem to be happening in a big way yet. Maybe this cost of diesel will push the truckers in that direction a lot faster. Also, the driverless trucks don't seem to be happening as fast as, although a lot of companies like Tesla and Aurora has plans for 30,000 driverless trucks. Right now there's very few on the road, but that could also be a big factor going forward. NVIDIA, why is NVIDIA having a good day? They unveil a massive $150 billion. That's bigger than most companies out there. to this their share buyback. Why does that increase the price of the stock? Because when you divide earnings by the number of shares outstanding, you get a price per share number. And when you decrease the amount of shares out there by buying back those shares, that number goes higher. The price per share goes higher. You slap a multiple on a higher earnings and you get a higher target price. Meta establishes a new enterprise platform for corporate clients and they tap the MongoDB CEO to lead it. And as I said, Mongo is down 19%. So this guy must be pretty good. If the company that he was leading goes down 19%, Micron, on the other hand, because it's a down day in the NASDAQ, is also down. But Meta had a very, very good week last week with their announcement of the Muse AI agent, just how potent it will be and how many people will subscribe to it and if they can monetize it or not. Again, we went over the monetization of it last week, the potential monetization through subscriptions at $20 a month, premium subscriptions at a higher amount, and a piece of the action. That could add up to a substantial amount. I mean, that's the Amazon model there, a piece of the action on everything that is sold through the Muse. Of course, Muse is going to personally shop for you, recommend the product for you. You can buy it through Muse. And you can have a little gadget on your keychain to help you. That's part of your subscription to Muse. So all of this very, very interesting. It's Zuckerberg's big splash into the AI market as they have really kind of faltered so far. And he got lost in the metaverse. I see this movie coming out pretty soon where A Social Reckoning, which features, not a good look at Zuckerberg and the power and what they do with the data that they collect from the users of Facebook, formerly Facebook, now called Meta. AI stocks pull far ahead of global benchmarks. Well, we know that to be a fact. The AI stocks are driving the economy. They're driving the big, huge earnings increases in the market, and they're driving the performance of the market. It's not going to last forever. Eventually, there will be a reckoning. Just like there's a reckoning of social media now, there will be a reckoning of the AI boom at some point in time. Two things will hit. Sales and capital spending will begin to decrease, okay, and that's going to hurt all of the companies on the receiving end of these funds. And there's another one that's going to kick in, depreciation of
1: to me, but there's certain, a lot of times inside of those, there's certain language as to what constitutes a default, so you can buy something, think that they defaulted, and in reality, based on the contract, they really haven't defaulted.
0: No,
1: even
0: now,
1: though it might be the common definition of a default.
0: How the average investor can get involved in this, however, and we did it in 2022. This is probably one of the best stock charts in the entire market. TBT, Tom Boy Tom. That's the ProShares Ultra Short. So it's leveraged 2x against the long bond, the U.S. 20-year plus treasury, which is the most vulnerable to rising interest rates. The longer term, obviously short term, 60-day paper, 2-year paper.
1: Longer duration.
0: Duration is going to get hit harder. And if you leverage it 2-to-1, which, I mean, credit default swaps, I'm sure, are leveraged a lot more than that. But this thing is breaking out, TBT. I mentioned it to Barry.

0: with individual meetings about our investment management services and financial planning services. This is a rare opportunity to meet with the team that you hear on the radio show each weekday. 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See you in Ohio.
1: Hello, this is Barry Kite with Gunderson Capital. 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All too often, financial advisors are only concerned with the specific assets they have been tasked to manage, with no regard for the purpose of their clients' other investment accounts. At Gunderson Capital, we have refined a holistic approach to planning and portfolio construction, with a focus on ensuring all of your investment assets are working in tandem to satisfy your financial goals. 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

0: Welcome back to the final segment of today's Best Docs Now show. I'm not sure where my internet crashed somewhere along the way, but I think we got in most of what I wanted to say there in the third quarter. And in the fourth quarter here of the show, I want to talk about a few individual stocks. Aurora Innovation, AUR, is targeting more than 30,000 driverless trucks by 2030 and over $5 billion in annual revenue. You know, that's one that I have on my daily watch list of my charts, AUR, because there's been a lot of hype, there's been a lot of talk, but there hasn't been a lot of action. As the trucking companies are still working through the economics, of driverless trucks, I know Werner Enterprises, WERN, they're working through the economics. They have a partnership with Aurora. We'll just have to see how that works out. AbbVie wins FDA approval for the very first drug approved for Parkinson's disease. The only problem I see is the stock is not moving on the news. So it can't be that much of a blockbuster drug. It's up on a down day. It's up $2.16. That's not a bad chart, actually, on AbbVie, although it's a very slow grower. But the U.S. Food and Drug Administration has approved AbbVie's Juvemo Tavapadone tablets as the first and only selective D1, D5 receptors agonist for treating adults with Parkinson's disease. It demonstrated significant improvement in daily functioning and increased on time without troublesome dyskinesia and a favorable safety profile. AbbVie expects to make Juvemo, that's the name of the drug, Juvemo, available to patients in the U.S. in October. Well, that's just 3 days away of 2026. And that's another thing. Let's not forget that the quarter ends on Wednesday. That means that the fourth quarter of 2026 will be underway. And a couple of weeks into the beginning of the fourth quarter will be another earnings season. And it's usually the big banks, so we're just going to look. Usually J.P. Morgan is right there at the start of earnings season. That will happen on 10-13, so 13 days. That's just 2 weeks from now. We will have the beginning of the third quarter earnings season. Right now, the expectations are right around 25% growth. 25% growth versus the same quarter. Let me check that number real quickly. I updated it over the weekend. Earnings growth for Q3 2026, it's 29.1% growth versus the same comparable quarter last year. And again, this is against a backdrop of a 19.2 forward PE ratio. In addition to that, the profit margin is expected to be 15%. So you're going to have the expectations for this coming earnings season. And, of course, last earnings season we began at like 25% expectations. We ended at 50% was the actual number. And yet the market didn't move that much. That's another reason why the multiple contracted. If the market remains the same and the earnings forward earnings go up, then you're going to get a forward P.E. ratio that goes down. And that's what you've seen. But it's been allowed to go down because of now you have the competition from a higher bond yield that's competing for stocks. That's how the whole interplay works between all of these different asset classes. Interest rates going up makes bonds a little more attractive than before. You're getting a pretty good return now on a two-year treasury. And a lot of people say, the heck with stocks, I'll take the sure thing, 4.5, wherever it's at right now. And that provides competition for stocks. And that's another reason why you've seen the multiple contract on the market right now. Okay, one last couple more. OpenAI has put a pause on its latest AI models. as they're a little bit afraid that they're getting out of control. Well, that's a scary thought. I heard one analyst even say that they could go out and start buying up gobs of short-term treasuries automatically for the banks to help raise yields for investors, or even go after higher yielding things than U.S. treasuries and riskier things, and they could get out of control in doing that. Well, OpenAI has paused training of its latest AI models after agents searching U.S. government websites behaved unexpectedly. But you don't want to get them to get into, like, you know, firing off nuclear weapons, things like this. This is all dangerous stuff with these AI models. And Trump is going to host Anthropic CEO. Now, he did not show up for the AI dinner on Wednesday night, or was it Thursday night? Trump is going to host Anthropic CEO Dario Amodei for a private White House dinner. And obviously, Amodei has been warning about the AI models. And he is probably, along with Sam Altman of OpenAI, those are probably the two most important guys in AI in the world today. So that will be a very important meeting, you know. And of course, another thing that came out of the Chinese and Trump exchange with each other is both are full speed ahead on AI development. In the meantime, Bill Gates is not. He wants voluntary safeguards from AI companies. He's worried. He was on Meet the Press on Sunday, and he's very worried about AI. Okay, we're out of time. I'll be headed to Cleveland. I'll be broadcasting live from our live event in Cleveland on Tuesday and Wednesday, where we have three full days of appointments, where we have a workshop on Wednesday night that I'll be teaching and introducing the team. We've added a few members to the team as we continue to grow that I'm very proud of, making my life easier, making me happy, keeping me focused on, the management of the portfolios and content and the articles, etc., which I love doing. So we'll see you folks in Cleveland. I can't wait. If you'd like to get 4-week trial to the newsletter, the app, the live alerts, GundersonCapital.com. If you'd like to set up an appointment with us, 855-611-BEST. That's 855-611-BEST. Have a great day, everybody.
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6: This is Bloomberg Daybreak Europe for this Tuesday, the 29th of September, from Brussels and London. Coming up today...
7: Crude awakening. A global energy shock sends bond yields to multi-decade highs, prompting Bloomberg Opinion's John Authors to dub it a bondpocalypse.
6: Labouring a point, grand plans and optimistic visions are colliding with fiscal reality for the UK government.
7: AI's $6 trillion question. Why data centre spending needs to deliver gargantuan returns to justify the outlay.
6: Plus, a changing of the guard. Europe braces for US troop cuts as the Pentagon pushes allies to be more self-reliant.
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6: on the markets this morning. Oil prices higher 1.6% for Brent crude, brushing up against $107 a barrel. We have the latest Spanish inflation numbers coming out, the September reading, coming in hotter than expected at 5% on the year-on-year figure, the month-on-month figure at 0.6%. That was in line with expectations. We're now looking at Spanish inflation the highest since February 2023, and that is an increase from August to September. So we'll further complicating the picture for the ECB. The euro, a tenth of 1% weaker this morning at 113.61. Stock markets in Europe are opening a little bit higher, though, up 0.2 for the Stock 600 and for the FTSE 100 this morning. The CAC 40 just inching into positive territory, and the FTSE MIB in Italy is 0.3 higher. Wall Street futures still a little bit lower, and bond yields are moving higher again this morning. The 10-year Treasury yield up a basis point at 5.25%.
7: Now to our top stories. Surging oil prices and mounting bets on further US rate hikes are driving a global bond sell-off. The moves follow President Donald Trump's rejection of Iran's latest proposal to reopen the Strait of Hormuz, threatening to prolong the war's energy shock. While treasuries are now showing signs of stabilization, that comes after a sharp sell-off in New York pushed the 10-year benchmark yield to 5.25%. Senior fixed income client portfolio manager at Vanguard, Rebecca Venter, shares her thoughts on the move in treasuries.
9: We've seen rates rise, obviously, over 100 basis points if you look at the 10-year so far this year. Much of that move was a slow build, really based on the market recognizing the stronger growth that has happened so far this year. But recently, obviously, the move has been a lot bigger. In our view, this is really the market trying to figure out. The Fed is serious about inflation. We've seen that. What exactly does a hiking cycle need to look like to cool inflation at the pace that they would like to see? And that's a little bit of an open question in markets. And every time we get a strong data growth point, a growth data point, something that's worrisome about inflation, we're going to see this market reaction, we think, in the very near term.
7: Rebecca Venter there. Bloomberg Opinion's John Authors dubs the turmoil a bondpocalypse. Authors argues a negative surprise in upcoming US data may be the only thing capable of halting the sell-off. Subscribers can read what's going to break in the bondpocalypse now.
6: The UK's Chancellor John Healey is seeking to reassure bond investors that Labour will keep the public finances under control. Surging borrowing costs have wiped out roughly half of the almost £24 billion fiscal buffer that Healey inherited from Rachel Reeves. He says that he and Prime Minister Andy Burnham are committed to meeting the government's fiscal rules.
10: On day one, as Chancellor, I said my first duty is fiscal discipline, and I'll tell you why. It underwrites every promise this government makes on growth, on jobs, on national security, and on public services. We can't succeed without it. And that's why the Prime Minister and I are united in meeting the fiscal rules, balancing the books with a buffer against uncertainty, controlling borrowing to bring down inflation, and reducing long-term pressures on our finances.
6: That was the UK's Chancellor John Healey. Prime Minister Burnham will address Labour's conference later, setting out plans on social care alongside policies on energy, water and housing.
7: Across the channel, there may be a silver lining to the borrowing cost pain. European Central Bank President Christine Lagarde says rising bond yields will slow economic growth, but also help contain inflation. Speaking to lawmakers in Brussels, she said higher borrowing costs should limit how much elevated energy prices feed through to inflation.
11: Growth has been resilient, no question about it. As you know, we have updated our projections as well, both for 26 and 27, since our last meeting. We have seen new developments, particularly at the longer end of the curve, and long-term interest rates have risen notably. That will have an impact on growth. It will probably slow growth and reduce pass-through by more than projected in our September exercise.
7: Lagarde added that the ECB should adopt a measured response as appropriate to keep inflation in check. Euro area inflation is expected to have jumped to 3.7% in September, well above the ECB's 2% target. And traders are pricing almost four more quarter point ECB hikes over the next 12 months. Just this morning, Spanish inflation accelerated more than anticipated and further beyond the ECB's 2% target, reinforcing the case for rates to be lifted further. Consumer prices rose 5% in September, the highest since February 2023.
6: OpenAI is holding back its latest Astra model over safety concerns. Despite improving with respect to model laziness, the software failed to match its previous version when it came to staying within scope and authorization. The news comes amid broader concerns about AI slipping out of human control. Jeannie Patterson is the co-director at the Centre for AI and Digital Ethics at the University of Melbourne.
12: There are actually existing laws against hacking and accessing data sets or websites in an unauthorised way. And what we really haven't seen is an effort yet to enforce those laws or equivalent civil law penalties. And I think there'll be a lot of discussion about that.
6: The University of Melbourne's Jeannie Patterson speaking earlier this morning. Meanwhile, NVIDIA has introduced a new double-layered AI security system that it says would have prevented the recent high-profile breach of Hugging Face by OpenAI's models. The system, dubbed the Open Agent Safety Platform, includes two open-source security tools that can run on NVIDIA's hardware. The leaders of Anthropic, NVIDIA and Palantir are set to attend a lunch with US President Donald Trump to discuss AI risks later today.
7: Meanwhile, the global AI industry is facing a test to validate its data center spend. This is according to new research from Bain. Bloomberg's Tiwa Adebayo has more.
13: $6 trillion in annual revenue by 2031. That's how much it will take to justify the capital being deployed to build data centers around the world, according to consultants Bain. Their new report highlights the hurdles ahead to make the current pace of AI development sustainable. It comes as firms led by Microsoft, Amazon, and Oracle are investing trillions of dollars in data centers to quench AI's demand for computational resources. According to the report's author, AI infrastructure is being built way ahead of the demand curve, and funding it sustainably will require adding about 1% to the annual global GDP growth rate. In London, Tiwa Adebayo, Bloomberg Radio.
6: President Trump has criticised the release on bail of five men held over an alleged terror plot against a UK airbase used by US forces. The president told reporters he would not have released the suspects, who remain under investigation. A British official says no viable explosives were found at the scene of the men's arrest. Counter-terrorism police are examining whether the incident involved people working on behalf of a foreign state.
7: And the Pentagon's top policy official says that allies are now on board with a reorganisation of Europe's defence, known as NATO 3.0. In a document submitted to lawmakers, Elbridge Colby reiterated that the Trump administration's push for more burden sharing appears to be working. Bloomberg's Freddie Fulston has more.
14: Colby says the Department of Defense is, quote, showing allies how to step up and then helping them to do so. And allies are responding, increasing their investments in defence, in industry, and buying US weapons. But Europe is also bracing itself for cuts to the 80,000 US troops currently based on the continent. And at a time of growing threats from Russia, European leaders are concerned the US could withdraw troops and equipment before they are ready to replace them. In London, Freddie Fulston, Bloomberg Radio.
6: And those are your top stories on the markets. We have the Stock 600 up by 0.3%. The Italian market outperforming this morning, up by 0.7%. Wall Street futures are just slightly lower on the day at the moment, although Treasury yields, which had been climbing even further now, are looking pretty flat on the day. The 10-year is at 5.24%. And yields are starting to come down elsewhere in Europe. The 10-year bund yield's down a basis point. 10-year gilt yield in the UK, 2 basis points lower this morning. The Bloomberg Dollar Spot Index is a little bit stronger, and oil prices are higher by 1.2% for Brent crude at $106.58.
7: Now, before we get back to Labour Party conference in Liverpool and dive into the latest in the markets, Stephen, there's a story on the terminal that I thought might be very appropriate for us to chat about this Tuesday morning. It caught my eye on the terminal. This is about rage retreats. It's turning into
6: appropriate. What are you saying, Lizzie Burton?
7: That sometimes we might feel a little anger on a Tuesday, given how far we are from the next weekend. It's turning to a cottage industry, according to this article. There's an outfit called Rage Her
15: that brings women, I don't know why it's just women, together in cities across the United States, as well as London and Portugal, to scream their heads off, beat their fists into padded bolsters, and swing bats into mattresses as hard as they can. And apparently, they're regularly selling out 50-person retreats, and there are long waiting lists for people to pay up to $95 for a 2.5-hour session.
16: It's quite good value. It's not much you could get for €30 an hour.
15: I don't know that venting is the best way to deal with this sort of thing.
16: I mean, look, I think is a controlled environment is certainly a better place to be expressing your rage than perhaps elsewhere in your life as well. I am curious as to what drives some of the people, and Jamie did talk to some of those taking part in these as well, saying they don't have another outlet for it, and I suppose that might make sense for them. You know, there's traditions of this that date around much further back in all over the world. I know that when I was a student in Sweden, there was a tradition of everyone would scream out the window at a certain time of night as well, which was meant to be a mental health exercise as well. Perhaps there's something more in it as well. But I mean, as always, someone's found a way of monetizing this. And it's very interesting to see, I suppose, how much people are willing to pay for it.
15: Unfortunately, there are no windows in the radio studio.
16: Yes, indeed. For the best, perhaps, I think. Let's turn back to some of the top stories that we're following for you this morning. And hope expected to be a key theme of Andy Burnham's address to the Labour Party conference in Liverpool later on today. This is, we'll be looking for any details of policy steps from the new Prime Minister. We are back live at the conference this morning with our very own Caroline Hepker, who is there for us. Caroline, what is the expectation then from Andy Burnham, given that we're counting down to what will be a very big moment for him as a recently appointed Prime Minister?
17: Yeah, good morning, Stephen and Lizzie. Well, if you've been screaming into the abyss in Britain because of the instability that we've seen over the past decade in politics, maybe you have, maybe you haven't. The Prime Minister, Andy Burnham, wants to really set that aside. He's expected to talk today in his big conference speech at 2 o'clock about a break from the past decade for Britain. A raft of policies and commitments is what he's expected to deliver. He's going to talk about hope comes from honesty and a more serious prospectus for Britain than people have been offered in a generation. So that's the ambition. Those are the lines that have been briefed out. What announcements are we going to get? Probably more on the control of energy, water and housing, putting essential services back in public hands. Also, will there be, and we know that the Prime Minister wants to change social care, deliver social care free at the point of cost in Britain, which is care for the elderly, care for the vulnerable, maybe people with dementia and so on. Is that going to be tied to a change in UK pensions, the so-called triple lock, which basically sees annual rises for pensioners baked in? Could that be loosened? It seems that ministers aren't ruling it out. Are we going to get an announcement that is that large, though? Look, I think that businesses are going to be pleased with a more positive message about Britain, and they definitely want stability, but they also have told us again and again that they want action. They want no new taxes on businesses, and they really want to understand what the price tag of these policies is going to be. They're probably not going to get that from the speech today.
15: Yeah, so is the mood on the ground that things are actually realistic, Caroline? If you want to promise all of this long list of policies that sound quite expensive, not least on social care, but then you have this argument that we shouldn't be raising taxes, how does it all add up? Do people seem to think that it will add up on the ground?
17: Yeah, I think this is the big question. I think that John Healey, the Chancellor, yesterday emphasised fiscal discipline. There is clearly a temptation there, isn't there, to just borrow more or to do something that might not be sustainable. But he said there is nothing progressive about losing control. And I thought that it was also interesting that he talked about the money that Labour had in the 1990s under Tony Blair is simply not there now. So, you know, he was trying to tell MPs, Labour councillors, Labour campaigners and think tanks that they really have to think very carefully about these policies. We've had sort of smaller announcements so far. This is obviously going to be a long project. We're expecting this 10-year plan from the government maybe to come in December. There are some points of tension. for example, maybe a U-turn from the Home Secretary, who may soften the idea of making foreigners wait longer for residency. That would please business, but it does sort of show signs of internal battles. On the other hand, Lizzie, Andy Burnham's a better communicator. Just looking at his social media feed, because you've got to look at that now. He was talking to an influencer this morning about how running makes him happy. Is he going to be able to please the electorate with these sorts of offers? I mean, they're still very divided, if you look at the polling, between Labour, Tory, Reform and Green. But yes, it's now, you know, vibes meets reality.
16: Okay, Caroline, live in Liverpool at the Labour Party conference. Thank you very much for joining us this morning.
15: Well, turning back to the markets, and surging oil prices and mounting bets on further Fed hikes have driven Treasury yields to multi-year highs this morning. Joining us for more is our cross-asset strategist on the MLive team, Ven Ram. Ven, good morning to you. I just want to kick off with this John Author's piece. He says that it's a bond apocalypse. Is this the start of something more significant?
18: Well, morning, Lizzie. I don't know who's been streaming in Sweden. I don't know whether they've been streaming into the abyss in the UK, but bond investors have certainly been streaming in the US. Excuse me. So I think that, you know, look, I mean, but if you look at this sentiment this morning, it's slightly improved. And what has contributed to that improvement is this auction out of Japan, where they sold a 40-year bond into the strongest demand since the pandemic, really. And that is setting up bonds for some minor gains this morning. But even so, the message from the markets is that, look, I don't think it's quite an apocalypse, yeah, but I think that this refers to two things, basically. One is the need for a higher neutral rate, because, you know, we have come a long way from the early 2020, when interest rates were near zero bound in many markets, to as high as what they are now. And that speaks to the demand for funds outstripping the supply of investment capital. The other thing is, you know, the investors have been nibbling into long duration bonds, as we can see from the Japan auction at the right yield.
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15: Moment to moment. It is, however, weighing on sentiment in the equity market. We've seen global stocks at a one-year low. And 21 minutes into the cash trade here in Europe, it's a different picture in Europe than it has been in Asia and are set to see in the US session. So where we'd seen the MSCI Asia Pacific Index down 0.7%, actually we're seeing the benchmark stock 600 up 0.3%, the FTSE 100 up 0.4%, the CAC 40 in Paris just flat to the downside, and the DAX in Frankfurt currently steady. So let us break it down by sector. We've got tech leading the gains, basic resources in second place, autos and parts in third, construction at the bottom of the basket, but 12 out of 20 sectors actually managing to eke out gains this morning here in Europe. Just in terms of some individual stocks that we're watching, French highway and airport stocks in focus because the government there is eyeing a tax hike. So Eiffage is down 4.25%, Vinci down 3.3%, and ADP down 2.3%. Now, as I say, US futures are pointing lower. S&P E-minis currently flat to the downside, as are NASDAQ futures, so only a touch negative. And as we look to the Bloomberg Dollar Spot Index, it's flat to the upside this morning. Euro dollar currently trading at a 1.13 handle, weaker a 0.1%. That's your Bloomberg Business Flash. Now with more on what's going on around the world, here's Stephen Carroll in Brussels.
16: Lizzie, thank you. US President Donald Trump has rejected Iran's latest proposal to reopen the Strait of Hormuz, threatening to prolong the war's energy shock. Iranian officials are now understood to be pessimistic about reaching a deal to end hostilities before November's US midterms. President Trump has criticised the release on bail of five men held over an alleged terror plot against a UK airbase used by American forces. The US President told reporters that he would not have released the suspects, who remain under investigation. A British official says no viable explosives were found at the scene of the man's arrest, of the men's arrest. And fictional characters like Peppa Pig, Harry Potter and Mr Bean are helping to draw international students to the UK. A British Council survey found more than 80% of international students said UK culture influenced their choice. Those are some of our global news headlines.
15: Now let's get to another of our top interviews this morning. Chipmaker and NVIDIA rival Advanced Micro Devices has agreed to acquire World Labs for $8.2 billion, gaining an artificial intelligence startup founded by industry pioneer and researcher Fei-Fei Li. The all-stock transaction is expected to close by the end of the year, subject to regulatory approvals, of course, and this is according to a statement from the companies yesterday. The AMD Chief Executive Officer, Lisa Su, and World Labs CEO as well, and co-founder Fei-Fei Li, have been speaking to Bloomberg's Ed Ludlow about the news. He started by asking Lisa about the thinking behind the acquisition.
1: Today is a super exciting day. I can tell you that we are super excited to be acquiring World Labs. I have known Fei-Fei for a long time. I've had tremendous respect for her as a researcher and as a visionary. And if you think about where AI is today, I mean, we are, you know, I've said often, Ed, that we're still in the very early innings of AI, and I truly believe that. And what's becoming more and more clear is that the interaction between, you know, the hardware and the software and the systems and the model layer are such that the more you understand end-to-end, the better system you're going to build. And so that's why we're acquiring World Labs, really, is to have access to the world-class talent that Fei-Fei has brought together and really bring it together with AMD's complete capabilities around, you know, hardware, software, and systems, and, you know, build the future of AI.
2: I think we should get to the backstory with both of you, but would you talk a little bit, Lisa, how it came about, you know, the catalyst for doing the actual transaction?
1: Well, as I said, I've had tremendous respect for Fei-Fei. I mean, you know, everyone knows just how much she has contributed to AI over the last actually couple of decades. And from, you know, our personal relationship, we've always had that, you know, both mutual respect and trust. But what we saw is, you know, AMD was an early investor in World Labs.
3: Yes.
1: So, you know, we saw Fei-Fei build when there were only, you know, just a very few researchers, and really building to the team with Marble and then with now the release of Atlas. And what we see is just a tremendous nucleus of capability that would be a huge addition to, you know, already our very talented, you know, AMD workforce. So I was thrilled that, you know, Fei-Fei and her founders were excited about joining AMD.
2: And Fei-Fei, reflect on that. I mean, you and I have spoken very recently.
3: Yes.
2: This, of course, did not come up, but I suppose, you know, a good starting point, other than how this came together, is what opportunity did you see for your work and the team at World Labs' work to be a part of AMD?
3: Yes. So just to echo Lisa, this relationship has been going for many, many years. It started with mutual respect and really a genuine friendship at the personal and professional level. We're very grateful when AMD was an early believer and supporter of World Labs. But really what's most fundamental and important and exciting about this merger is the shared vision for the future of AI. World Labs has been a frontier model building company. We have been running as fast as we can to build the next generation multi-model, omni-model for spatial and physical intelligence. And as our company grows, so is our ambition, so is our need for compute. And at this point, if we can join force with AMD, we really are giving ourselves and AMD and the ecosystem an opportunity to accelerate this flywheel between software and
2: yes.
3: hardware development, which is critical for today's AI development.
2: Lisa, I think let's get into how that would work in practice. This is an $8.2 billion all-stock transaction, but I kind of see two distinct things that AMD is acquiring. There is the insight into the development of models and what the future of AI looks like. That helps you inform future generations of hardware. Separate from just getting a great team of researchers who can also then offer models. Let's start with the hardware piece. What was your thinking there?
1: Yeah, well, I think if you take a step back and just look at what we're trying to achieve, you know, across this AI ecosystem, I mean, it's a tremendous opportunity. A lot of the focus today has been on, you know, large language models, you know, really the large foundational model labs. You know, we have a very deep and special relationship with, you know, folks like OpenAI and Anthropic and Meta.
2: Yes.
1: And then you have labs like what, you know, Fei-Fei has built with World Labs, which is actually, you know, pushing the envelope on sort of the next big thing around world models and physical intelligence. We think that's extremely important as well. So the foundational work that, you know, Fei-Fei and her team have done in this area are things that we will continue. But I also see it as a nucleus for, you know, as, you know, for the size and scope of our ambition at AMD, having a world-class research team, and, you know, Fei-Fei's team will be the nucleus of our, you know, AI models team, I think is absolutely critical when we think about all of the innovation that is to be done. Over the next decade. I think we want to do it really with innovation across the entire stack. And so I view this as, you know, both, you know, a big vote of confidence for, you know, just the work that's already been done, but even more importantly, what we will do together across the entire, you know, AI ecosystem.
2: A lot of people would not have seen this coming, Fei-Fei. I actually think there's a lot of value in saying, where did World Labs get to date? You know, from founding to present day. You've been through some of your own M&A activity to grow the team.
3: Yes.
2: So where do we sit today with World Labs? What is the specialism and the work you're focused on?
3: So World Labs is a frontier model company specializing in spatial and physical intelligence. I was just here talking about our latest model called Atlas,
2: yes,
3: which is a first of its kind multimodal, omnimodal that that can generate beautiful pixels, but also have the incredible 3D, 4D consistency and allows cameras and agents to interact within these worlds. So we were founded in 2024.
2: Yes.
3: So we're a little more than 2 years old, with really the founding principle that AI is a civilization technology. We really believe in the positive impact of AI and want to push the envelope beyond just the language modeling and going into spatial and physical, because we're seeing the needs for human creators, designers for education, healthcare, but also the imminent revolution of robotics.
15: So that was the AMD chief executive Lisa Su and World Labs CEO and co-founder Fei-Fei Li speaking to Bloomberg's Ed Ludlow. We'll have a check of the markets for you next.
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15: 8:31 a.m. in London. I'm Lizzie Burden.
16: And I'm Stephen Carroll. This is Daybreak Europe. We're live on London DAB Radio from Brussels and London this morning and around the world on Bloomberg.com and the Bloomberg Business app. On the markets, the Stock 600 up by 0.5% this morning. Wall Street futures looking pretty flat but erasing their earlier losses. Oil prices are still higher on the day, up by 1.2% for Brent crude at $106.54, although natural gas prices are down by 1.9%. And we have seen a slight turnaround too in sentiment on bond markets. We've got yields dropping in Europe now, down 3 basis points on the 10-year bund yield and 10-year OATs in France. 10-year gilt yields down by 4 basis points, and Treasury yields also down by a basis point on the 10-year at 5.23%.
15: Now to our top stories. Surging oil prices and mounting bets on further US rate hikes are driving a global bond sell-off. The moves follow President Donald Trump's rejection of Iran's latest proposal to reopen the Strait of Hormuz, threatening to prolong the war's energy shock. While treasuries are now showing signs of stabilization, that comes after a sharp sell-off in New York pushed the benchmark 10-year yield to 5.25%. Senior fixed income client portfolio manager at Vanguard, Rebecca Venter, shares her thoughts on the move in treasuries.
9: What we've seen is actually as yields sell off to a certain point, that only brings more investor interest into the asset class. We've seen that the higher rates go to a certain point, it just brings more flows, which are then going to keep, you know, a lid on where credit spreads can go.
15: Rebecca Venter there. European bonds have also come under pressure. German 10-year yields closed Monday at a 17-year high, while their Italian equivalents reached the highest in nearly 3 years. This morning, however, we are seeing yields lower across the European curve across the continent. And for example, the 2-year gilt yield is down 5 basis points at 4.88%.
16: The UK's Chancellor John Healey is seeking to reassure bond investors that Labour will keep the public finances under control. Surging borrowing costs have wiped out roughly half of the almost £24 billion fiscal buffer that he inherited from Rachel Reeves. Healey told Labour's party conference that he'd be responsible with Britain's finances and next month's budget. During his speech at the conference in Liverpool, he promised to bring back growth, jobs and hope.
10: When I was first elected, I had as my first top three priorities, jobs, jobs, jobs. And now, as then, I still have that burning determination. Good jobs, Britain, working again.
16: That was the UK Chancellor John Healey. Prime Minister Burnham will address Labour's conference later today, setting out plans on social care alongside policies on energy, water and housing.
15: And Goldman Sachs has reportedly discussed a plan for COO John Waldron to succeed David Solomon as CEO as soon as next year. The Wall Street Journal cites anonymous sources saying that Waldron could take over toward the end of 2027 or in 2028, with Solomon to move to an executive chairman role. Last year, Goldman's board gave Waldron a restricted stock package now worth $120 million nearly to stay 5 more years.
16: And those are some of our top stories on the programme this morning. Coming up next on Bloomberg Daybreak Europe, we're going to be discussing the movements on bond markets, a rally starting now in Europe and moving through into Treasuries as well after we have had the sell-off of the past few days, driving those yields higher, particularly towards the long end. But we are seeing some relief from markets today. That's despite oil prices being higher by 1% on the day for Brent crude this morning. We'll be discussing all of this next with Mark Dowding, Chief Investment Officer for Bloomberg. Stay with us. 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
15: 8:40 a.m. in London. I'm Lizzie Burden, and we check the markets for you all day long here at Bloomberg. And we do have oil up for a second day as that optimism for a Middle East breakthrough has been fading. So Brent up 0.7% now at $106 a barrel. But the bond market's fortunes are turning around. We had yields at multi-year highs yesterday, but now we're seeing yields lower across the European curve, across the continent, and for treasuries as well. So the 10-year treasury yield is down a basis point at 5.2%. The UK two-year gilt yield down 5 basis points at 4.87%. We'll get into the bond market a little more in just a moment with our next guest, but all of that relieving pressure on European stocks. So whereas we had seen the benchmark MSCI Asia Pacific Index down 0.7%, in fact, we're seeing the benchmark European Stoxx 600 Index up 0.6%. It's green across most of the screen. The CAC 40 in Paris up 0.3%. The DAX in Frankfurt up 0.4%. The FTSE 100 up 0.6%. And if you break it down by sector, you've actually got the majority in positive territory. Tech and basic resources leading the gains, construction and energy at the bottom of the basket, but 14 out of 20 sectors now in positive territory. Just one stock to pull out this morning in particular that's standing out with some outsized moves, and that is Vesuvius. It has been extending its gains to as much as 32% after an offer from RHI. So keeping an eye on that particular name and those shares now pairing some of the gains, but still up 30.5%. And not only are we seeing gains in the European session, but we're set to see them in the US session as well. The real wind really changing here. So S&P E-minis and Nasdaq futures both now flat to the upside. Just finally in your currency space, and given the oil moves, perhaps we are seeing the Bloomberg dollar spot index 0.1% higher, euro dollar down 0.2% at a 1.13 handle. That should be my business flash. Now with more on what's going on around the world, Stephen Carroll in Brussels.
16: Lizzie, thank you. US President Donald Trump has rejected Iran's latest proposal to reopen the Strait of Hormuz, threatening to prolong the war's energy shock. Iranian officials are now understood to be pessimistic about reaching a deal to end hostilities before November's midterm elections. President Trump has criticised the release on bail of five men held over an alleged terror plot against a UK airbase used by American forces. The US President told reporters he would not have released the suspects, who remain under investigation. A British official says no viable explosives were found at the scene of the men's arrest. And fictional characters like Peppa Pig, Harry Potter and Mr Bean are helping to draw international students to the UK. A British Council survey found that more than 80% of international students had said that UK culture influenced their choice. Those are some of our global news headlines.
15: Let's get back to the markets now. And joining us in studio is Mark Dowding, Chief Investment Officer of Fixed Income for RBC Blue Bay. Always great to have you in, Mark, especially on a day like today when, as we say, the winds have changed when it comes to the bond market, seemingly. We had John Authors of Bloomberg Opinion talking about a bond apocalypse. And now we're seeing yields down, in fact, as I say, both here in Europe and in the US. Has the sell-off gone too far?
2: Look, Lizzie, I kind of think that it has. I think that when you assess the move in bond markets over the course of the past month and a bit, we've seen short-end yields up as much as 75 basis points. When you look at the fundamental news flow over that period, I don't think that goes anywhere near to justifying the magnitude of that repricing. I think a lot of the move was driven more by a technical flush out as long-held positions that are long and wrong in bond markets got closed. Some hedge fund pods got shut down. Some people were exited out of their position. So the market has sort of cleaned up from a technical perspective a lot, I'd say, over the course of the last few weeks. So I'm more inclined now to think that the market outlook should be more favourable. And I do believe that we're pricing in too many rate hikes in a lot of markets over the course of the next 12 months, expecting rates to go up 100 basis points more from current levels in the Eurozone and in the US, I think is overdoing it.
16: So if the technical washout has happened, are where yields are now, does this look kind of more correct to you in terms of where they will end up, or do you think that this is still something that's going to be uncertain as that rate hike path makes itself more clear?
2: So I think the thing that I would highlight here is that the move we've seen in the bond market over the last month has been very much a bear flattening of curves. We've seen the front end really underperform the back end. And when we look at what's embedded in the front end of curves now in terms of rate expectations, I believe that you're factoring in too many rate hikes. And so from that perspective, I'm inclined to think that there's value at the front end of the European curves. I think that front end yields have probably overshot. They should move lower. But I would be somewhat more cautious when it comes to the back end. At the back end of curves, I think bluntly you continue to see a lot of issuance, maybe too much issuance coming from corporate bonds, which is in long duration, all of these infrastructure projects around AI and what have you. And so from that perspective, where over the course of the past month, the big move in markets

0: 23, that period, we were talking about double-digit rates of inflation in the context of countries like Spain, the UK, much of the rest of Europe as well. So at that time, it was clear that monetary policy was well behind the curve. We needed to see back-to-back moves from central banks. But in the scheme of things here, we're talking about Eurozone inflation maybe peaking at 4% in January. We're talking about US inflation at high threes through the end of the year, but dropping towards high twos when it comes to next Easter. The magnitude of the inflation shock, I'd say here, is much less than we saw a couple of years ago, because we're coming from a very different starting position. And so from that point of view, I think the message I would be giving is there's no need to panic. There's no need to think about back-to-back rate hikes and a panic sell-off in bond markets. And bluntly, I think that the move that we've seen in the last month has gone far enough.
1: Calm down, everybody.
2: But if there's no need to panic over inflation, Mark, do we need to start panicking over some of the fiscal challenges? I mean, looking at the French-German bond spread this morning, you know, 111 basis points before we get a budget announcement on Thursday from France.
0: Well, I guess that's a different matter. I do think that there is this pressure for governments to bring their fiscal house into order. And and frankly, the problem in France is it's a country that has enjoyed living beyond its means for many years. There's no desire in French society to actually adopt a more responsible stance. And if that's not the desire in society, I don't see how politicians will actually present an agenda that actually is offering fiscal restraint in a way perhaps they need to see some discipline from the bond market. It's kind of interesting to contrast vis-a-vis Italy, where that discipline from the spread has actually led the Italian administration under Giorgia Meloni to run a much more responsible budgetary stance, running a fiscal primary surplus reaping the economic benefits that are coming on the back of that. So France is a different issue, but elsewhere I wouldn't get too over-concerned.
1: Well, very briefly, do you think the whip's about to be cracked for the UK? Are we going to see some spending cuts?
0: Well, sadly, no. We're going to see spending hikes. If only we were to see an announcement that Burnham would act to tackle the runaway increases in social welfare spending. But no, everything that's coming out of his mouth seems to be embedding a desire to spend. Obviously, he's going to think that maybe I can raise taxes to offset this, but I'd suggest that the UK economy, looking at the data, is at a point of the Leffe curve where raising tax rates isn't necessarily raising any more tax revenue. So okay, it keeps pressure on the fiscal deficit.
2: All right, Mark, thanks so much for joining us. Mark Dowding, their Chief Investment Officer, Fixed Income at RBC Blue Bay. We'll have more on the markets next. 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
8: Saying that it would dent Lint's reputation for providing reliable guidance. Originally, it was targeting growth of up to 8% in 2026, but now we're looking at potentially flat sales. Now, pricing power has long been a trump card for the company, but this is now being tested, and this is mainly because of the cocoa price inflation that we've seen in recent years. So ticker LISP was down over 8% this morning. That's extending year-to-date declines to about 32%. With fears already dampening the stock due to doubts about the recovery in volumes.
9: Yeah, very interesting. Hot weather, people buying less chocolate, so it appears anyway. Let's go to France next, and you're watching the French infrastructure stocks. This is ahead of the budget announcements to come.
8: Yeah, so a few of the operators that own things such as motorways and airports are trading lower this morning. We've had Vinci, IFIG and ADP all down about 2 to 4%. And this is after the government said it's considering a tax increase for the sector as part of the 2027 budget. Now, what the government wants to do is take the current fixed rate of about 4.6% to hike it progressively to as high of 12.2%. So quite a big jump, and that will be targeted at the most profitable operators, and that's aiming to raise about 800 million euros extra a year for the government. Now, this is going to be hitting earnings if it goes through. Morgan Stanley says it could hit IFIG's net income next year by about 10% and 12% at ADP. So, you know, unsurprisingly, that's seeing some of the sector's valuation shed away this morning.
10: And finally, you're looking at Swiss lender Julius Baer. What's the latest there?
8: Yeah, so that's the top performer in the Stock 600 today, up more than 8%. Regulators have ended an enforcement procedure against the Swiss wealth manager. This has been a big overhang on the shares. Had been imposed because it incurred steep losses from dealings with an Austrian property tycoon. And while we'll see some of the measures gradually phased out, it is a welcome sign for investors. Ultimately, it should allow the bank to deploy some capital, and it has asked if it can restart buybacks as a result. So investors will now be looking at a more attractive outlook for the company going forward.
9: Okay, Joshua Gaunt-Warner, thank you very much for joining us with the look at the stocks on the move this morning. For more conversations like this, you can subscribe to our Stock Movers podcast. You'll get the biggest winners and losers in the stock market. It's updated throughout the day and by our teams around the world. You'll find Stock Movers on Apple Podcasts, Spotify, or anywhere that you listen. Are you buying Lindt chocolate, Lizzie Burden? Have you dropped off the chocolate eating radar at the moment?
10: Well, even though I'm eating a lot of everything, given that I'm nearly 9 months pregnant, Lindt isn't really one of my cravings, I have to say. I'm partial to a fry up and a drive through McDonald's.
9: I can tell you that when the weather eventually did cool down and I opened that cupboard that had the chocolate in it, and I realised that quite a lot of it had melted into bizarre shapes during the hot temperatures here in Brussels, as we saw much across the rest of the continent as well over the summer as well, perhaps might explain where some people were buying a little bit less in that time of the year. So one of the stocks that we are keeping an eye on this morning. In the next hour of Bloomberg Daybreak Europe, though, we're going to be going back live to Liverpool and the Labour Party conference ahead of Andy Burnham's speech today. We'll be thinking about both the politics and the economics of it. So we'll have our team there on the ground, but also Dan Hansen, our chief UK economist from Bloomberg Economics, will be talking us through some of, I suppose, the realities, really, at a moment when Andy Burnham is trying to give us signals and hope, we're told, Lizzie.
10: Yeah, but I didn't hear a lot of hope from Mark Dowding when we were just speaking to him from RBC when it comes to fiscal reality, whether the UK government is going to wake up to it and take some tough decisions when it comes to spending cuts. He says that there isn't much left to do when it comes to tax rises if you keep an eye on growth. So really interested to get the view of our economist, Dan Hansen. That conversation coming up in the next hour. I'll be alongside Nathan Hager. See you, Stephen. Audiences around the world, stay with us for the next hour of the European Cash Trade. 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
23: This is Bloomberg Daybreak Europe for this Tuesday, the 29th of September from London. Coming up today.
24: Crude awakening. A global energy shock sends bond yields to multi-decade highs, prompting Bloomberg Opinion's John Authors to dub it a bondpocalypse.
23: Labouring a point. Grand plans and optimistic visions collide with fiscal reality for the UK government.
24: AI's $6 trillion question. Why data centre spending needs to deliver gargantuan returns to justify the outlay.
23: Plus, a changing of the guard. Europe braces for U.S. troop cuts as the Pentagon pushes allies to be more self-reliant.
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23: Good morning, Lizzie. So great to be alongside you this morning. We're a little more than an hour into the cash trade in Europe, seeing a little bit of buying across equities this morning, with the FTSE in London up 0.3% right now. The DAX in Frankfurt 0.2% higher. The FTSE MIB up 0.7%. 1%. Oil still on the rise, but off session highs. Brent crude is up just a little bit more than 1% at $106.36 per barrel. 10-year gilt yields ahead of Andy Burnham's speech later today in Liverpool, down 3 basis points at 5.38%.
10: Now let's get into our top stories. Surging oil prices and mounting bets on further U.S. rate hikes have been driving a global bond sell-off. The moves followed President Donald Trump's rejection of Iran's latest proposal to reopen the Strait of Hormuz, threatening to prolong the war's energy shock. While treasuries now are showing signs of stabilizing, that comes after a sharp sell-off in New York pushed the benchmark 10-year yield to 5.25%. Senior fixed income client portfolio manager at Vanguard, Rebecca Venter, has shared her thoughts on the move in treasuries.
0: We've seen rates rise, obviously, over 100 basis points if you look at the 10-year so far this year. Much of that move was a slow build, really based on the market recognizing the stronger growth that has happened so far this year. But recently, obviously, the move has been a lot bigger. In our view, this is really the market trying to figure out. The Fed is serious about inflation. We've seen that. What exactly does a hiking cycle need to look like to cool inflation at the pace that they would like to see? And that's a little bit of an open question in markets. And every time we get a strong data growth point, a growth data point, something that's worrisome about inflation, we're going to see this market reaction, we think, in the very near term.
10: Rebecca Venter there. Bloomberg Opinion's John Authors has dubbed the turmoil a bondpocalypse. He argues that a negative surprise in upcoming US data may be the only thing capable of halting the bond sell-off. Subscribers can read the piece, What's Going to Break in the Bondpocalypse, on the Terminal now.
23: Well, UK Chancellor John Healey is seeking to reassure bond investors that Labour will keep the public finances under control. Surging borrowing costs have wiped out roughly half the £23.6 billion fiscal buffer that he inherited from Rachel Reeves. Healey says he and Prime Minister Andy Burnham are committed to meeting the government's fiscal rules.
1: On day one, as Chancellor, I said my first duty is fiscal discipline, and I'll tell you why. It underwrites every promise this government makes on growth, on jobs, on national security, and on public services. We can't succeed without it. And that's why the Prime Minister and I are united in meeting the fiscal rules, balancing the books with a buffer against uncertainty, controlling borrowing to bring down inflation, and reducing long-term pressures on our finances.
23: That was the UK Chancellor John Healey, and Prime Minister Burnham addresses the Labour conference later. He's due to set out plans on social care alongside policies on energy, water and housing.
10: Well, across the channel, there may be a silver lining to the borrowing cost pain. European Central Bank President Christine Lagarde says that rising bond yields will slow economic growth, but also help contain inflation. Speaking to lawmakers in Brussels, she said higher borrowing costs should limit how much elevated energy prices feed through to wider inflation.
2: Growth has been resilient, no question about it. As you know, we have updated our projections as well, both for 26 and 27, since our last meeting. We have seen new developments, particularly at the longer end of the curve, and long-term interest rates have risen notably. That will have an impact on growth. It will probably slow growth and reduce pass-through by more than projected in our September exercise.
10: Lagarde added that the ECB should adopt a measured response as appropriate to keep inflation in check. Euro area inflation is expected to have jumped to 3.7% in September, well above the ECB's 2% target, and traders are pricing almost 4 more quarter point ECB hikes over the next 12 months. Just this morning, Spanish inflation accelerated more than anticipated, reinforcing the case for hikes to be lifted, for rates to be lifted further. Consumer prices rose 5% in September, which is the highest since February 2023.
23: OpenAI is holding back its latest Astra model over safety concerns. Despite improving with respect to model laziness, the software failed to match its previous version when it came to staying within scope and authorization. The news comes amid broader concerns about AI slipping out of human control. Jeannie Patterson is co-director at the Center for AI and Digital Ethics at the University of Melbourne.
3: There are actually existing laws against hacking and accessing data sets or websites in an unauthorized way. And what we really haven't seen is an effort yet to enforce those laws or equivalent civil law penalties. And I think there'll be a lot of discussion about that.
23: That was the University of Melbourne's Jeannie Patterson speaking earlier this morning. NVIDIA, meanwhile, has introduced a new double-layered AI security system. It says it would have prevented the recent high-profile breach of Hugging Face by OpenAI's models. The system, dubbed the Open Agent Safety Platform, includes two open-source security tools that can run on NVIDIA's hardware. The leaders of NVIDIA, as well as Anthropic and Palantir, are set to attend a lunch with U.S. President Donald Trump later today to discuss AI risks.
24: Well, the global AI industry is facing another test, this time to validate its data center spend. This is according to new research from Bain, and Bloomberg's Tiwa Adebayo has more.
4: $6 trillion in annual revenue by 2031. That's how much it will take to justify the capital being deployed to build data centers around the world, according to consultants Bain. Their new report highlights the hurdles ahead to make the current pace of AI development sustainable. It comes as firms led by Microsoft, Amazon, and Oracle are investing trillions of dollars in data centers to quench AI's demand for computational resources. According to the report's author, AI infrastructure is being built way ahead of the demand curve, and funding it sustainably will require adding about 1% to the annual global GDP growth rate. In London, Tiwa Adebayo, Bloomberg Radio.
23: President Trump has criticized the release on bail of five men held over an alleged terror plot against a UK airbase the U.S. forces are using. The president told reporters he would not have released the suspects, who do remain under investigation. A UK official says no viable explosives were found at the scene of the men's arrest. Counterterrorism police are examining whether the incident involved people working on behalf of a foreign state.
24: And the Pentagon's top policy official says that allies are on board with a reorganization of Europe's defense known as NATO 3.0. In a document submitted to lawmakers, Elbridge Colby reiterated that the Trump administration is pushing for more burden sharing, and it appears to be working. Bloomberg's Freddie Fulston has more.
5: Colby says the Department of Defense is, quote, showing allies how to step up and then helping them to do so. And allies are responding, increasing their investments in defence, in industry, and buying US weapons. But Europe is also bracing itself for cuts to the 80,000 US troops currently based on the continent. And at a time of growing threats from Russia, European leaders are concerned the US could withdraw troops and equipment before they are ready to replace them. In London, Freddie Fulston, Bloomberg Radio.
23: And those are some of your top stories this morning. Taking a broader look at the markets, a little more than an hour into the cash trade in Europe, the Stoxx 600 is higher by 0.4%, led by the FTSE MIB in Italy, up 0.2%. The FTSE in London is higher by 0.3%. We do continue to see crude oil on the rise, but off session highs. Brent is at 106.54 for a gain of 1.2% that had been driving bond yields higher across the government bond space. But in Europe, we are seeing a little bit of relief as far as yields go. The 10-year Bund in Germany is down 2 basis points at 3.62%. The 10-year gilt in the UK is at 5.39%, a decline of 3 basis points ahead of Prime Minister Burnham's speech at the Labour conference later today. In the U.S., some stabilization in yield as well, with the benchmark 10-year Treasury at 5.23% off a 19-year high of 5.25% yesterday, and the 2-year is at 4.93%.
24: So a bit of a vibe shift when it comes to these markets this morning.
23: Yeah.
24: At least when it comes to European equities and bonds this morning. I want to go to Liverpool. I want to see what the vibes are like at Labour Party conference. We've got Bloomberg's Chloe Chaplin from our politics team on the ground for us. She's been roaming the corridors, taking the temperature. Chloe, are the vibes still intact?
6: Good morning. Yeah, despite the grey and drizzly weather here in Liverpool, as is often the case for Labour conference, the atmosphere is quite excitable ahead of the Prime Minister's first Labour conference speech later on. The delegates I've been speaking to have been saying that they feel that this conference feels to them like the victory conference they should have had after Labour's general election win in 2024. There's definitely a sense of excitement. Andy Burnham has been quite clear that he wants to make an ambitious conference speech. We've been told it's going to be quite full of policy announcements, and that people are definitely keen to hear what he has to say.
23: We've certainly heard a number of policy announcements already, particularly around the social reform aspect that the Prime Minister has been hinting could include some tax increases. How much heft are we expecting behind some of the policy ideas that the Prime Minister is going to put forward today?
6: So I think there will be some putting flesh on the bones of some of those announcements that he's teased already. So you gave the example of social care. He said in an interview yesterday that he will be setting out more details about how he proposes that could be funded and what that social care plan could look like. At the same time, the Prime Minister's office has said that he wants to give us some more details about what he's often talked about in terms of wanting more public control of water companies, for example. But I also think some of the speech will be more of a broader, long-term ambition from Burnham, setting out what his vision for the country is over the next 5 to 10 years. You know, some of the policies that we expect him to talk about will be things that would be on the election manifesto for the next election, which could be as late as 2029. So some of this is, I've been hearing people using the phrase, the buy now, pay later Burnham. I think the idea is that he's coming up with these ideas, but not all of them are going to be things that we see straight away. We're just waiting to see more details about what his vision for the country is. And also, I think his team want him to use this as an opportunity to introduce himself. They're conscious that many people in the country don't really know much about him. You know, he's sort of come out of nowhere for a lot of voters in the UK, and this is his first opportunity to give a more personal speech about his background and his political priorities.
10: I like that. Buy now, pay later, Burnham. Do you get the sense that the paying later might actually come sooner than we think? Do you get the vibe that there could be an early election despite Burnham's protestations to the contrary?
6: Yeah, as you hint at there, he said ahead of the conference in his regional interviews that he did that he's not going to be calling an early election. However, when he's then making announcements around wanting to introduce huge social care reforms that would have to be put to the public in an election vote, you know, immediately people are sceptical about whether he was being entirely honest about that. I don't get the sense that it's completely off the cards that we couldn't have an early election. I think it's probably more likely that Burnham and his team took the calculation that'd be better going into this conference, that he's going to kill the speculation about an early election straight away so that he manages to control the narrative rather than that becoming the dominating story. So I do think, you know, that there is a chance that if he wants to make these ambitious promises, and they do need to be voted on, and some of them may require tax rises that would, you know, need a new manifesto, you know, why make these announcements and then say, but nothing's going to happen for 3 years? I think that would be a strange approach.
23: What are business leaders looking for who are attending the Labour conference from Prime Minister Burnham today?
6: Well, I think there was a sense of disappointment at the lack of detail in the Chancellor's speech and the Business Secretary's speech in terms of how the government wants to reduce costs for businesses. You know, the talk ahead of conference was that would be one of the main topics on the agenda, but we haven't really heard anything concrete about that. You know, I think whilst there's a lot of excitement around from Labour delegates, there's definitely trepidation from the business figures that I've spoken to here and our colleagues have spoken to. Just, you know, we don't really know where this government is going. We haven't had any concrete promises about, you know, not increasing costs for businesses further. We need more long-term, long-term security around what the policy is going to be. Otherwise, we can't invest. You know, I think we need from Burnham today to hear exactly what his vision for businesses is, which is something that we haven't heard much from the Prime Minister since he took leadership.
10: Okay, Chloe, looking forward to the rest of your coverage from Liverpool. That's Chloe Chaplin. And don't forget, there's no such thing as bad weather, Chloe. Only the wrong clothes.
23: There you go. Well, bond investors are going to be keeping a close eye on Prime Minister Burnham's speech to see how he might square Chancellor Healey's promise of fiscal discipline with his own pledges to tackle a range of difficult issues. And joining us now for more on this is Bloomberg Economics Chief UK Economist Dan Hansen. Dan, we've heard Chancellor Healey talk about considering a smaller fiscal buffer in his budget next month to try to avoid raising taxes even more. Is Burnham going to be able to get around tax hikes, though, for the vision we are expecting him to lay out later today?
7: I mean, I think the answer to that's no. But I think the way you can split it up is between what Burnham, what Burnham is going to say today, and sort of as Chloe was alluding to there, is about this longer term vision for the country. The fiscal buffer is, of course, about what will happen in the budget in a little under a month's time. So I think that Healey, again, as well, yesterday just completely steered clear of what may or may not be in the budget. It's actually fascinating the way they're conducting themselves around this fiscal event. I actually think there's probably some method in, I don't want to call it madness, but there is some method in what they're doing, in that in past years we've had so much speculation in the run-up to the budget, and that has been very damaging to the economic outlook. And actually, by staying quiet and saving the announcements for budget day, which is traditionally how these things worked, used to work, I think they're actually they're doing the sensible thing. But in terms of what Burnham is going to talk about today, I think it's very hard to see any of it coming to fruition without either higher taxes or lower spending elsewhere.
10: Okay, I mean, it's such a difference from previous budgets when we've had so many leaks out of the Treasury. But Healey seems to think that that's partly because he was the Defence Secretary, so he can keep on top of the security around what policy is coming out. Dan, thank you for that brief insight. And it should be a relief, perhaps, to Healey this morning that we are seeing yields lower across the gilt curve. Just for example, the 2-year down 3 basis points at 4.89%, the 10-year down 4 basis points at 5.38%. But this kind of following the moves around the world, though to a more pronounced degree, Nathan, it has to be said, and the UK, of course, so exposed to energy concerns around the world, but you can't help but think that Healey will be heaving a sigh of relief to see this morning.
23: Yeah, we've been talking already about the difficulty that there's going to be in the liquefied natural gas market this year, as summer prices have been so expensive and making it that much more difficult to store it for the winter. So lots to think about as we get closer to Prime Minister Burnham's speech. Up next, we're going to bring you a conversation with the top economic advisor at the White House, Kevin Hassett. This is Bloomberg.
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17: Mark's Stock 600 here in Europe is actually up 0.4%, and we're seeing gains on the CAC 40 in Paris of 0.1%, the DAX in Frankfurt up 0.3%, and the FTSE 100 up 0.2%. So if we break it down by sector across the continent, just over half of sectors in positive territory, tech leading the gains up more than 2%, bottom of the basket, food, beverages and tobacco, and energy down as well by 0.9%. But we're even seeing a bit of optimism as we head towards the Wall Street session. So S&P E-minis are just flat to the downside, but NASDAQ futures up 0.2%. Just finally, looking to currencies, euro dollar after the data that we've had so far this morning is weaker 0.2% at a 1.13 handle. That on the flip side of the Bloomberg dollar spot index being up 0.1%. That is your Bloomberg Business Flash. Now with more on what's going on around the world, here's Nathan Hager in London.
23: Hi, Lizzie. Thank you. President Donald Trump has rejected Iran's latest proposal to reopen the Strait of Hormuz, and that is threatening to prolong the war's energy shock. Iranian officials are now understood to be pessimistic about reaching a deal to end hostilities before the midterm elections in the U.S. in 5 weeks' time. President Trump has criticized the release on bail of five men held over an alleged terror plot against a U.K. airbase that U.S. forces are using. The president told reporters he wouldn't have released the suspects. They do remain under investigation, and a U.K. official says no viable explosives were found at the scene of the men's arrests. Fictional characters like Peppa Pig, Harry Potter, and Mr. Bean helped drawing international students to the UK. No surprise there. Great characters. British Council survey found more than 80% of international students say UK culture influenced their choice. And those are some of the global news headlines. We have everything covered this morning, Lizzie.
17: Who'd have thought it? Mr. Bean, our top cultural treasure.
23: Of course.
17: Well, let's bring you another of our top interviews now. White House National Economic Council Director Kevin Hassett says that outside factors could get in the way of the Trump administration's hopes for at least a 3% economic expansion rate. That's even as he sees a stronger base case for growth. Now, he's been speaking to David Weston from Bloomberg's Wall Street Week, and they had this conversation at the Economic Club of New York. Let's take a listen.
18: So the way to do sort of growth accounting from it, looking forward, is that I think that right now our estimate for productivity growth is like about 2.5. And I think our estimate for what we're getting out of capital deepening is it's like 0.7 or 0.8. Labor supply maybe. And so that means that the sort of base case, no disruptions to the outside from the outside world, and we'll talk about those too, then you should be cruising around 4 instead of 3. And the biggest contributor to that is the productivity boom, which, you know, I believe my friend Dan Olner, or Dan Sickle and Steve Olner at the Fed once did a paper on productivity. I don't know if you've ever read their research on this. And they said that when there's a productivity boom, that it's never apparent to the public until after the benchmark revision, when the productivity boom is almost over. And the reason is that when there's a productivity boom, then a lot of times there are like all these new things and we don't really know how to measure them at the beginning. And then we learn how to measure them over time and stuff like that. But think about this, that we're having a productivity boom and we're measuring it before the benchmark revision. We're seeing it in real time. So how good is the benchmark revision going to be? And so I'd say that we're really, really bullish on the momentum that we have going forward. And, you know, I'm not going to break news on what the president's plans are for this or that. That's not public. But the if you go back and look at everything that we've done, even to like, so we reduced federal employment by 300-something thousand workers. That's a budget saving if we keep it there of about $500 billion over 10 years. Those workers, if they go into the private sector and get private sector jobs, make on average about $30,000 more than they did at government work, in part because they don't get the benefits and so on. So there's about another $100 billion tax benefit from that. So if you look at all the things we've been doing, then you can imagine the things that we're going to continue, the things that we're going to expand. I think that the AI policy, as an example, is something that we made it basically so that it's voluntary. So if you don't want a data center in your town, nobody's going to make you have a data center in your town. And if a firm wants to build a data center, then they got to make their own power, right? And so we've got all these things in this big, ever-changing world that are building an enormous amount of momentum, and we're going to continue them.
0: If increased productivity from AI is important to the plan going forward of the economy, are you at all worried about downside risk? You said if you want a data center, fine. If you don't, you don't have to. Increasing numbers of communities and even states, and of course Texas is the one everybody mentions, but it's not just Texas, New York, are putting moratoria. Are you worried that that may slow down the productivity gains from AI?
18: Well, what we're seeing right now, let's contrast it with the internet. And I'll tell you a sort of interesting story about the internet, because I was a senior economist at the Federal Reserve in Washington with Alan Greenspan when the internet was just starting. And I was in charge of the business sector, researching and forecasting the business sector. And one of the things that the government agency started to do was they did something called hedonic adjustment of the computer deflator, so that because you went from like a 82, 86 to a Pentium, and it cost about the same, but the Pentium was like 10 times better, and then they would show that up as a decline in the price of computing, because you get, for the same dollar, you get way more computing. And so at one point, Alan, you know, came into my office or sent a note, and then I went to his office. And he said, you know, something doesn't make sense, because telecommunications equipment is basically all computers now. So I think about Cisco and everything else. But the deflator for telecommunications equipment is like it's going up 3 or 4% a year. Figure out what's going on. And so I called over to the Bureau of Economic Analysis as to what's going on. And they said, well, we have a match model way that we calculate price changes, and we don't take things out of the bundle where we measure the price changes until the thing is no longer made in the U.S. And so they were still making like the telecoms equipment that you can see on Laugh-In. And shipping it to developing countries who had these old analog things. And since the government, the U.S. Firms were still making it, it was still in the bundle that was counted in the deflator. And so I did a memo for Greenspan that's presumably FOIA-able now after all these years, where I said if we just were to take the communications deflator and treat it as if it's the computer deflator, that GDP grows like 1.5% higher than measured. Right back then.
10: That was the White House National Economic Council Director Kevin Hassett speaking to Bloomberg's David Westin. We'll have a check on the markets for you next.
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23: It's 9:30 in the City of London. Good morning. I'm Nathan Hager.
10: And I'm Lizzie Burden, also in London. 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
23: And of course, we check the markets for you all day long here on Bloomberg. And we are seeing a turnaround in European equities with the benchmark stock 600 up about a third of 1%. The FTSE 100 in London up 0.2%. The FTSE MIB in Milan up 0.6% as well. Crude still on the rise, but off session highs up 0.5% on Brent at $105.76 a barrel. It's bringing down treasuries and government debt across the European curve, with the German 10-year bund down 3 basis points at 3.61%. The benchmark 10-year gilt in the UK also 3 basis points lower at 5.38%.
10: A reminder now of our top stories. UK Chancellor John Healey is seeking to reassure bond investors that Labour will keep the public finances under control. Surging borrowing costs have wiped out roughly half of the £23.6 billion fiscal buffer that he inherited from Rachel Reeves. Healey told Labour's party conference that he'd be responsible with Britain's finances in next month's budget. During his speech at Labour's party conference in Liverpool, he promised to bring back growth, jobs and hope.
1: When I was first elected, I had as my first top three priorities: jobs, jobs, jobs. And now, as then, I still have that burning determination. Good jobs, Britain, working again.
10: That was the UK Chancellor John Healey. Prime Minister Burnham will address Labour's conference later today, setting out plans on social care alongside policies on energy, water and housing.
23: The UK is lobbying Washington for protection from any potential U.S. ban on diesel exports. Britain is one of the biggest buyers of American diesel, with pump prices already at a record. Bloomberg's Ewan Potts reports.
2: Average diesel prices on UK forecourts is now within touching distance of £2 a litre. For American listeners, that works out at roughly $10 a gallon, compared with the average U.S. price of around $6.50. President Trump says he's looking very seriously at a short-term ban on US diesel exports, with his administration analysing the potential impact. Bloomberg understands the UK government has privately asked Washington for an exemption if restrictions go ahead. Without an exemption, the impact could be significant. Oxford Economics and Goldman Sachs estimate a full US ban could raise European wholesale diesel prices by 40 to 50%, and that could add as much as 50 pence a litre to the price for motorists. In Brussels, I'm Ewan Potts, Bloomberg Radio.
10: And Goldman Sachs has reportedly discussed a plan for COO John Waldron to succeed David Solomon as CEO as soon as next year. The Wall Street Journal cites anonymous sources saying that Waldron could take over toward the end of 2027 or in 2028, with Solomon to move into an executive chairman role. Last year, Goldman's board gave Waldron a restricted stock package now worth nearly $120 million to stay 5 more years.
23: OpenAI is holding back its latest Astra model over safety concerns. Despite improvements in model laziness, the software failed to match its previous version when it came to staying within scope and authorization. Meanwhile, NVIDIA has introduced a new two-layer AI security system it says would have prevented the recent high-profile breach of Hugging Face by OpenAI's models. The leaders of Anthropic, NVIDIA, and Palantir are set to attend lunch with U.S. President Donald Trump later today to discuss AI risks.
10: And speaking of AI risks, straight ahead on Daybreak Europe, we're going to have more on AI safeguards and security and a key conversation with the UK's new AI minister coming up next. We'll head right back to Labour Party conference on the ground in Liverpool. So don't go anywhere. This is Bloomberg.
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10: very good morning. The time is 9:40 a.m. in London. I'm Lizzie Burden, and we check the markets for you all day long here on Bloomberg Radio. We're seeing Brent pairing even more of its gains this morning. So we're now up 0.2% at $105 a barrel. And that is part of the reason for the turnaround in the bond story this morning. So we're seeing the 10-year Treasury yield steady at 5.23%. We're seeing the 2-year actually up a basis point at 4.93%. But yields are lower across the European curve across the continent. For example, the 10-year gilt yield down 4 basis points at 5.38%. Now, that is giving some relief to European equities. The Stoxx 600 up 0.4%. The CAC 40 in Paris flat to the upside. The DAX in Frankfurt up 0.3%. The FTSE 100 up 0.3% as well. And that bucking the trend that we'd seen in the Asian session. The MSCI Pacific Index down 0.7%. Yes, S&P E-minis for the Wall Street session are flat to the downside, but Nasdaq futures are pointing to gains of 0.2%. So a little bit of optimism there, at least. Just coming back to Europe and breaking it down by sector across the continent. Leading the gains, we have tech up more than 2%. Down at the bottom of the basket, food, beverages and tobacco down nearly 1%. But about 12 out of 20 sectors are managing to eke out gains in positive territory this morning. Just finally, a turn to euro dollar in your currency space, down 0.25% at $1.13. This after the data that we've had this morning out of Spain, and on the flip side of the Bloomberg dollar spot index being higher a 0.1%. That is your Bloomberg Business Flash. Now with more on what's going on around the world, here's Nathan Hager, today in London.
23: Hi, Lizzie. Thank you. President Donald Trump has rejected Iran's latest proposal to reopen the Strait of Hormuz, and it's threatening to prolong the war's energy shock. Iranian officials are now understood to be pessimistic that they'll reach a deal with the U.S. to end hostilities before the midterm elections in November. President Trump has criticized the release on bail of 5 men who are being held over an alleged terror plot against a U.K. airbase used by U.S. forces. The president told reporters he would not have released the suspects who remain under investigation. UK official says no viable explosives were found at the scene of the men's arrest. Fictional characters like Peppa Pig, Harry Potter, and Mr. Bean helping draw international students to the UK. A British Council survey found more than 80% of overseas students said UK culture influenced their choice to come over on this side of the pond for their education. And that is some of our global news headlines.
10: Well, in a moment, we're going to go back to Labour Party conference. We'll join our Bloomberg TV colleagues for a conversation with the UK's AI minister. But first, let us just set the scene. We can talk to Bloomberg's James Wilcock, also on the ground in the north for us. James, I think you have been to some of the business shindigs that have been happening in Liverpool. And AI really encapsulates a lot of the challenges and opportunities facing Burnham, growth and risks to jobs. I wonder what your sense is from business leaders there on the ground.
0: It is that they want to hear more details, Lizzie. That is the ultimate thing. We're going to be hearing from Prime Minister Andy Burnham, his big speech later today, and we hear that it's chock full of policy and more about him and his history, but they want to hear about growth. They want to hear about policies. They want to hear about what's in the budget. And I have to say, so far, they've been left asking, but I hope there are more answers to come, because I'm looking at the moment at the AI Cabinet Minister, Kanishka Narayan, setting up with Caroline Hepker on Bloomberg TV. I'm sure you want to hear more of that in a moment when they speak. But there's this question for Britain of how it drives forward this kind of new age of industrialization that John Healey, the Chancellor, spoke about yesterday, while keeping within the fiscal rules. There are big questions here. But we are here at Labour Party conference, and we're hoping some of their ministers will give us some answers.
23: I'm certainly looking forward to getting some of those answers as Prime Minister Burnham prepares to take to the lectern at the Labour conference. What are we hearing now when it comes to how business leaders are taking this? Is it eating into some of the vibe?
0: It's difficult, Nathan, because the question is always, what is going to happen at the budget? Business leaders are concerned that they look at the UK's fiscal headroom, they look at rising bond yields, and they can do the math, so I guess math for you in America.
23: Right.
0: And they are like, well, we have money, we have profits, we'd rather not spend them, we'd rather invest them into growing businesses, growing workforces, but we can't see how else the government gets around this issue. Either they cut spending or they raise taxes. I mean, we were speaking to the CBI yesterday, which is the largest lobby in the UK, and they were like, they said that they had been talking to Chancellor Healey and they hadn't ruled out taxes and they were hoping the tax rises didn't come, but as yet they had no real detail.
23: All right.
10: James, thank you very much for setting the scene for us. Let us go now to Caroline Hepke. She is on the ground for us, about to speak to the UK's first AI minister, Kanishka Narayan. Let's take a listen into that conversation.
1: Very warm welcome to Bloomberg Radio and Television. You had a little snippet there for our listeners from the Chancellor, John Healey. Now, he's been using a prop. This is a miner's lamp. Not sure if it's from the 70s or the 80s. Kanishka, is this a future forward, future-looking government with props like these?
2: Yeah, it is. And Caroline, it's a great pleasure to be here. And welcome to Liverpool and to the Labour conference. The reason we're interested in the heritage of Britain is because we think the future is going to be consistent with our heritage. And so we have a deep history of industrial manufacturing in parts of the country. We want to lean into that and make sure that the next wave of reindustrialization, AI chips, drones, they get made in Britain as well. And you only do that if you chase the future, but with a clear sense of where our heritage, where our skills have come from.
1: Okay, the warnings of existential risks to humanity from AI. You've talked about countries having to harden their defenses against AI risks. How are you planning to do that for Britain?
2: Well, look, I think the first thing I'd say is that I think the British public is now right to be concerned about the risks of AI as they

0: principles across the world that keep the British public and publics across our allied countries safe.
1: Okay, but what tools do you really have to prevent risks from AI? I mean, the AI Security Institute in the UK depends on voluntary cooperation. How can you get the UK more access to those models when they've been shut out in the past recently?
0: So there are two things that I think Britain has uniquely for this moment. Capability. You talked about the AI Security Institute, the world's best lab at evaluating models, understanding the risks and protecting the British public. In most cases, and I think in pretty much every case of a closed frontier model, we've had access. There's a temporary delay in one instance, and so the main thing I would say is that even more recently, we've had access to the OpenAI Astra model. We've understood the risks. We have tried to share that with the National Cybersecurity Center, mitigate the risk as much as possible. But the second thing that's really critical in this moment is not just capability, but trust. Put yourself in the shoes of any randomly picked country in the world and say, which country is now in a position of being trusted and being capable of driving a multilateral conversation on how we protect ourselves? And I think you'd find that the UK is going to be pretty top of the list.
1: Practically, how are you going to use AI to accord with the UK's government's priorities now in terms of helping job seekers, particularly trying to shift the dial on 16% youth unemployment in Britain?
0: Yeah. Look, Caroline, one of the big things I felt is that AI offers big opportunities for us to radically create a sense of dignity and opportunity for young people in this country. There are instances where I'm seeing people going from becoming hairdressers to being AI apprentices in big tech companies and big financial technology companies, because AI allows us not just to look at certification, but underlying skills that each of us has. And to me, the big announcement in the Chancellor's speech was this recognition that in too many organizations, we're seeing a gap between leaders talking about AI adoption with a bunch of hype and the actual reality of the depth of that adoption. And by having a union learning fund, workers getting a deeper voice, not just in implementing technology, but designing AI adoption at the outset, you get much deeper collaboration between young people, between workers, between firms, much more productive adoption of AI.
1: How can you clear the issues around planning, grid connection, water for data centers more quickly? That's the hurdle.
0: Yeah, we've got to roll up our sleeves and say that we've got to move faster in getting some of this done. And so Britain needs a sovereign level of compute in this country. That is an argument that the public buys very clearly. And what we have to do is the policy reforms we've announced, accelerating the grid for AI growth zones, accelerating planning for AI growth zones, a concierge service to hold investors' hands, get them through the process. We've now got to deliver that in practice, not just in policy.
1: Okay, the government's not announced any new AI growth zones since spring. Has that been ditched?
0: It hasn't been ditched. We're delivering on the execution of those. As you'll know very well, we announced 5 major growth zones, the biggest capital investments in Wales and Scotland and Lanarkshire and in the northeast as well. The task I've been focused on is getting spades on the ground, getting those projects going. There'll be more announcements to come, I'm sure, in due course.
1: Okay, Stargate data centres from OpenAI. It was paused because of these frictions with getting planning and other issues.
0: So Stargate was paused in the UK, it was then paused in Norway, it was then paused in parts of the United States. The common denominator there is not the British planning system. I think the common denominator there is the corporate finance situation of the company in question.
1: Okay. In terms of data centres, Ofgem is weeding out speculative data centre applications. Holyrood has just voted for tougher environmental oversight. There are real risks that the AI build-out could stall. How concerned are you?
0: Well, look, I think that those two cases are very distinct. Ofgem is doing that because there are too many speculative applications. We want to make sure we accelerate the best credible applications and build the compute this country needs for its sovereign capacity. In terms of the public conversation, it's really important that we take the people concerns of the communities in the country seriously. And I think the way we have to build data centers in this country has to be with a sense of control and a sense of British values. That means building for sovereign capacity, but not overbuilding. It means making sure that we're using capital investment in AI to drive capital investment in clean energy. And at the core of it, it means making sure that local communities get a voice in the infrastructure built in their communities.
1: Okay, Kanishka Narayan, who is the AI minister here in the UK, thank you so much. Fran, I think that is a fantastic interview, some insights into the UK.
2: So that was Caroline Hepke on the ground at Labour Party conference in Liverpool for us with the UK's first AI minister, Kanishka Narayan. Really interesting conversation there, Nathan. Mm. Just to recap a couple of the lines that stood out to me.
3: Yeah.
2: He did say that the public has a right to be concerned about AI risks, but he says that it's a big opportunity to use tech to make the UK safer. He says that he's speaking to AI labs regularly, that the AI growth zones are still happening, but they need to build data centres with control and UK values. Mm. So again, as many, many around this space in politics have said, it's about balancing the risks and opportunities.
3: Yeah, certainly. I mean, it's all part of the fast building debate. It's almost building as fast as the technology.

0: 6, but I don't know. I'm still streaming every day.
1: I am too, but what a fall from grace for that stock. Thanks a lot, Karen. Yeah. Also, this one getting attention today. Abu Dhabi's newest buyout style fund plans to raise outside cash. Limad Capital plans to build a track record through direct investments, co-investments, and partnerships before seeking out third-party capital, which could happen as early as next year. This plan would add to Abu Dhabi's diversified investment landscape and mark another step in Abu Dhabi's evolution from a market that deploys sovereign capital to one that seeks to bring institutional money into its investment platforms. The plans remain under consideration. No final decisions have been made. Representatives for the firm did not respond to Bloomberg's requests for comment. But there you have it, one of our most read stories on the terminal. You can always find these stories and more on the Bloomberg terminal by typing READ GO. We have got stock futures doing a bunch of nothing this morning, Karen. S&P futures are basically flat as oil reverses an early rise. This is Bloomberg.
2: And Doug.
3: Oh, what a horrible call. 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

0: 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I think, Paul, like the James Diamond essay is really a clarion call.
1: Yeah, like, I think so. 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
1: With SRN News, I'm Rich Thomason in Washington. Russia has been stepping up its relentless attacks on civilian targets in Ukraine.
2: Russia's round-the-clock bombardment of Ukraine has pounded apartment buildings, offices, gas stations, data centers, and a building of the National Academy of Sciences of Ukraine in downtown Kyiv. Kyiv resident Anna Lysenko says, "I was on the bench when I heard the explosion and felt the blast wave covering me. I covered my head with a blanket and ran into the corridor. All the doors in the apartment flew open and the windows were shattered." Meanwhile, Ukraine is striking back at Russian defense plants and oil facilities. I'm Lisa Dwyer.
1: An AI summit on tap today at the White House with President Trump and House Speaker Johnson meeting with top AI executives. On Wall Street, the Dow futures are up 72 points. This is SRN News.
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20: And welcome to the Monday morning edition of the Best Stocks Now show with professional money manager Bill Gunderson, president of Gunderson Capital Management. And I'm not here with Barry Kite. He is in, he's on his way to Cleveland. I'll be joining later this today. It's Cleveland week here at Gunderson Capital. Looking forward to that. And we kind of pick up where we left off last week. Well, you know, I still say the biggest factor in the market right now seems to be the Strait of Hormuz over there in the Middle East, and there's no deal there. We thought maybe there was the making of a deal on Friday. That's not happening, but the talks will continue this week, and in the meantime, you have oil back around $95 per barrel right now. This is where we start the week. The UN is done, gone. I would say it was pretty much a non-event, to be honest. There wasn't much that came from it. Fiery speeches, words, but not much in the way of action. And, of course, the meeting with Trump and Xi, I would say, too, that if anything, it's just kind of was cordial. Nothing big, nothing to really rock the boat much. The lowering of some tariffs on U.S. crops, an extension of the tariff truce for 2 months. Not much out on AI, except I think full speed ahead by both sides. That's what I see. That's what I heard. This will be a big week for economic reports. It's jobs week. We get the big non-farm payroll report on Friday. We get the JOLTS report, job layoffs, on Thursday. We get the PCE, which is the U.S. government's preferred gauge of inflation. We're going to get that later this week. We begin the week with a forward PE ratio on the S&P 500 at 19.2, which is well under the five-year average of 19.9, and we've seen multiple shrinkage recently due to higher interest rates, and rates are going up again today. You've got another 5 points on the 10-year, and I think 4 basis points on the 30-year. In the meantime, I did a feature over the weekend in my newsletter on the inverse interest rate ETFs. And I featured four, I believe. Some are leveraged, some are 1-to-1, some are 2-to-1. And there's even one out there that is 3-to-1. So if interest rates continue to go higher and bonds continue to go lower, these ETFs will continue to do well. The one that we've always tracked very closely is TBT. I just heard somebody on Bloomberg talking about TLT might be a good bet right here. Well, if you think interest rates are going to come rocketing back downwards, yes, TLT would be a good bet. But I would say that TBT, the inverse of that ETF on and leverage 2-to-1, is up almost 12% so far this year and has a very much a positive return over the last 3 years, believe it or not. Being short the U.S. long bond has been a very good investment. In fact, it's done better, I think, than the S&P 500. I'd have to look that up, but I was pretty shocked by the results of TBT. We're getting news of a massive NVIDIA buyback, share buyback. NVIDIA is having a very good day today, despite a down market. NVIDIA right now is up 2.6%, very close to an all-time high at $5.42 trillion in market capitalization. We had the largest rocket ship ever launched today from the rocket capital of the world in Brownsville, Texas. No, it's not the Cape Canaveral anymore. Who launched it? Well, that was a SpaceX Starship, and from all indications, everything going well so far. SpaceX is up a little bit here today. Actually, now it's down 1.7%, as it's not a cheap stock at all. You look at the price-to-sales ratio. That's the one that's mind-boggling. The price-to-sales ratio is extreme, let alone a P.E. ratio, which there is not one, obviously, because there's no E. Price-to-sales is 57.2 right now, 57.2. And there's a lot of short interest on SpaceX, 7.2 in the float, short interest. And you've got the Mongo DB CEO leaving Mongo, and Mongo has been a good stock, but it's down on that news. This guy must be pretty good because he leaves the company as the CEO, and the stock is down 19.2%. Where's he headed? He's headed to Meta, which is down 4.4% after having a very, very good week last week. On the launch of their new AI product, Muse, M-U-S-E. We'll see how that one goes. And back to Iran, that's pretty much still the center of the universe right now, that passageway over there in the Middle East. Trump rejected Iran's ceasefire proposal. And, of course, Iran wants the heat taken off them. They want the strait. They want to control the strait. They want the sanctions removed. They want oil to move freely through there, especially their oil, because that is their ATM machine, is their oil. And all that off the table right now. Trump rejected the proposal as he prepared to board Marine One on Saturday morning. He also told advisors he plans to restart bombing Iran after the midterms. Okay. There's a warning shot fired over the bow on November the 3rd. Trump is apparently skeptical of Iran's ability to meet his demands. So it sounds like a bombing campaign awaits Iran unless unless they agree to some of our terms. They will continue talks this week. So it's not like either side is not talking, but it sounds like major differences remain. And, of course, that's pushing oil higher. The energy stocks, we'll take a look at IYE ETF, which is a good proxy for the oil and gas stocks. That's the proxy that I use. And IYE is up like 38% so far this year. It's the other sector that has worked this year in addition to AI, particularly the semiconductor stocks. You take a look at the software stocks, and they're basically even on the year, although they've come back from a huge deficit earlier this year. It's really the semiconductor stocks that have driven the AI. The second best performing sector this year is the energy sector. And I measure that through IYE. Now, China. China was the second biggest story, maybe the biggest story last week, with Xi coming to Washington, D.C. They had the big tech dinner on Wednesday night. They had the meetings on Thursday. I think she went and visited the National Archives with Trump on Friday. Not much came from it that I could see. China eases tariffs on U.S. farm goods, but that did not include soybeans, which is very important in the trade between us and China. And you had Trump really pushing the critical mineral strategy, which takes one of the biggest bargaining chips that China has. It neutralizes it to some extent. And, of course, Trump, the author of The Art of the Deal, that's one of his strategies, is to take away bargaining chips on the other side and to keep leverage against the other side. But the Trump administration is spending billions to expand U.S. and allied supplies of critical minerals as Washington seeks to reduce China's leverage. That's the word I'm looking for. China has leverage over us, over materials used in semiconductors, electric vehicles, defense systems, and advanced computing. That's how important those rare earth minerals are. We have one stock in that sector. It has not done very well. We own USA Rare Earth, as they believe there's a large deposit of rare earth minerals under a mound down in Texas. And, of course, the other one would be MP, Mountain Pass, which we do not currently own, and that's a large deposit of rare earth in the Barstow area, the Nevada-California border there in Mountain Pass, on the way to Las Vegas from Los Angeles. We'll be right back. This is Bill Gunderson, CEO of Gunderson Capital Management. The Gunderson Team 2026 tour resumes with our next stop at the Embassy Suites in Independence, Ohio on Tuesday, September 29th and Wednesday, September 30th. I will be teaching a workshop on Wednesday evening from 7 to 9 p.m. and Barry and myself will be available on Tuesday and Wednesday from 7 a.m. to 5 p.m. for individual folks with individual meetings about our investment management services and financial planning services. This is a rare opportunity to meet with the team that you hear on the radio show each weekday. We will be conducting that workshop on Wednesday night from 7 to 9 p.m. To book a seat at the workshop or a personal appointment with us, give us a call at 855-611-BEST. That's 855-611-BEST, or go to GundersonCapital.com. 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

0: And welcome back here to the second quarter of today's Best Stocks Now show. Well, you know, another chip that that Xi did not really have on his side of the table was the China economy is really sluggish right now. He's got his own problems at home. Well, you could say the same for Trump. I don't know that the war is all that popular. And, of course, he has the midterms coming up. So they're both sides seem to kind of have their hands tied at the current time, not a lot of leverage on either side. China industrial profit growth slows to 15.7%. And August expansion eases to just 4.2%. I can remember when China was consistently a 7% grower year after year after year, but not anymore. And I think even the numbers that they're putting out now are still exaggerated. Their stock market has performed horribly over the last 10 years, over the last 3 years, over the last 1 year, especially when you compare it with our stock market. I measure the Chinese stock market through the ETF FXI. And, of course, they have some good companies like Tencent, Alibaba, PDD. But you know what? As a whole, not any of them really have done very well at all. Over the last 12 months, the Chinese stock market is down 14.7%. And over the last 10 years, it's averaged a measly 1.2% return. You have had a stagnant market in China for the last decade. And even you look at this year, it's down 10.6% year to date. It had a good year. 24 and 25 were good years for China because, you know, there was a lot of action overseas last year with the tariff war. Europe did well. The emerging markets did well. But that trade seems to have come to an end. And China just has very, very sluggish growth right now. And, of course, Xi has to face his own, people at some point in time. I don't know when his term is up, but I know that he does not have a long time left on his term unless he somehow can finagle to stay in office, which I'm sure he can do if he wanted to. I don't know. I don't know how China is these days. Introducing my 2028 year-end forecast. Well, in the newsletter over the weekend, on Saturday, I always have a short-term price target for the market, which would right now be year-end as we enter, get ready to enter into the fourth quarter of 2027 or 2026. I have a 2027 year-end target price, but I introduced my 2028 year-end target price for 2028 also. And yes, are there earnings estimates out there? Yes, there are earnings estimates out there for 2028. And based on that, I am able to now establish a target price. Are there reasons to be bullish, or should we be getting cautious here right now? Well, you can see that in the macro outlook from last week's newsletter on Friday or Saturday, where I introduced number one, my target price for 2028. Bank of America, and I couldn't agree more, said that corporate profits have mattered more than political party affiliation in explaining the distribution of positive S&P 500 return years based on an analysis spanning 1936 to the present. Well, I've witnessed the same thing. It doesn't really matter who's in office. You still get pretty similar returns. Now, yes, there's business-friendly environments. There's more hostile environments, raising corporate taxes, things like this, raising regulations. But over time, it's earnings that really matter, and these CEOs of American companies have been increasing earnings for the S&P 500 since 2009. That's the longest expansion. Compare that with China. That's why we have had such a phenomenal decade in the stock market, not just decade, but 16 years. The S&P has gone from 660 to its current, 7,600? We've added 7,000 points to the S&P 500. Why? Because earnings have gone up. That will be a big subject of my workshop Wednesday night in Cleveland at 7 p.m. in Independence, Ohio, is the big picture. You have to begin with the big picture, the universal picture, and then work your way down to the individual stocks. But the big picture will show we've had an economic expansion, especially an earnings expansion for the S&P 500 since 2006 that has been phenomenal, and it's pretty much been in lockstep with the compound annual return of the S&P 500. Funny how that works, the correlation between earnings. It's math. It's mathematics. The correlation between earnings and the stock market over the last 16 years. Now let's just take that correlation over the last 16 years. Does it not make logical sense that that correlation also applies to the next 2 years, 2027 and 2028? If earnings continue to expand, the market should continue to go up. If earnings don't expand and remain flat, the market will remain flat. And if earnings start to recede, the market will recede, because markets and stocks follow earnings. It's a very, very simple. It will make your whole analysis of the market so much easier, and it will make sense to you. No more of this. I don't want to hear, oh, the market's rigged against the little guy. Oh, the market makes no sense whatsoever. You know what? I find it to be very mathematical and very logical. Not as complicated as most people make it. You have earnings that affect the earnings, obviously. That's one side of the equation. And you have interest rates that affect the multiple on the market. And those two come together to create a target price. Goldman Sachs sees room for S&P 500 gains as investor positioning sinks. Goldman Sachs says the U.S. stock market has an unusual combination of strong headline performance and weak investor conviction. Well, I find that interesting. And I hear it every day. People throwing darts at the market, people being negative on the market. When in essence, you know, you have to look at the earnings of the market to determine whether you're bullish or bearish. Goldman Sachs believes there's potential for further gains and a catch-up rally. And of course, a lot of people are underweighted in the market right now, and you've got that FOMO thing at work, fear of missing out, and those people getting in back into the market because they don't want to miss out. So I agree with Goldman Sachs. At least for now, there seems to be more upside potential for the market. But we have to remain extremely, extremely vigilant. We'll be
1: with SRN News. I'm Rich Thomason in Washington. Russia is stepping up its relentless attacks on civilian targets in Ukraine, launching round-the-clock drone and missile strikes. Ukrainian President Volodymyr Zelensky says yes, there have been more casualties. There are reports of negotiations, behind-the-scenes diplomatic efforts aimed at ending the Iran war, nothing official just yet on any concrete results. Oil prices have been volatile amid uncertainty over the Iran situation. AAA has a gallon of regular gas averaging $4.45. That's down a couple of cents from yesterday's average. An AI summit is on the agenda today at the White House, with President Trump and House Speaker Mike Johnson meeting with top AI industry executives. On Wall Street, stock futures in positive territory. The Dow futures are up 149 points. NASDAQ futures ahead 133. More details, srnnews.com.
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0: And welcome back here to the second half of today's Best Stocks Now show. Goldman Sachs, you know, I'm pretty much usually in line with their estimates, their target prices. Ed Yardini is another one that I think we use similar methodologies for establishing our target prices. But Goldman Sachs had an interesting number. 19.2x is where the forward PE of the market is currently, which is very close to the 10-year average of 19, and yet we have superior growth right now in the market. They blame the higher interest rates, obviously. But having said that, when they put everything into their blender and put it on, mix and whip it up, they think that the PE should be higher than where it is today. And that's the big question mark right now. What kind of PE ratio do you use? I said that Yardini's using 18.6, which I think is too low. Goldman Sachs believes that the PE should be 10% higher than where it's at now. If you use that metric, you get 20.9 multiple. The earnings all seem to be in agreement. 2026 is $415 per share. So obviously, if you're going to use a 20 multiple, you get about a little over 8,000. Goldman Sachs' 12-month price target is 8,700 because they're using a multiple more in the 21 area. So, I mean, obviously that would be significant upside from where the market is today. We are going to get some earnings this week, believe it or not. In fact, one of the most important stocks in the market will report on Wednesday. What stock is that? Well, it was my number one pick for 2026. It's up. It's more than tripled so far this year. Micron Technology, a leading U.S. manufacturer of DRAM and NAND memory, is set to report its Q4. So they have a fiscal year end of September 30th, July 30th, right? Yeah, I guess July 30th would be their Q4. Some companies have different year ends. For various reasons, with investors looking for evidence that the AI-driven memory boom can support another step up in revenue margins and long-term demand visibility. I would expect very strong earnings from Micron. Obviously, the question is, is it big enough? Did it grow? Did the earnings accelerate at a pace equal to or greater than earnings expectations? Because sometimes they can come in and clobber earnings and still sell off because the whisper number, let's not forget the whisper number down there underneath the surface, people talking and murmuring under their breath, the whisper number maybe could not be met. On Thursday, Nike will report. Nike has been just a train wreck of a stock in recent years, and they recently lost Mbappe. I think he was with Nike, who switched over to Onan, a company where Roger Federer has a big stake. Interesting company. But those are the, and also Carnival Cruise Lines, which obviously is not doing well in this environment. If you're a company that uses a lot of diesel fuel, you're not sitting pretty right now. Yeah, and Trump is considering some kind of restrictions on our exports of diesel fuel to try to get costs down. The battery-driven semi-trucks don't seem to be happening in a big way yet. Maybe this cost of diesel will push the truckers in that direction a lot faster. Also, the driverless trucks don't seem to be happening as fast as, although a lot of companies like Tesla and Aurora has plans for 30,000 driverless trucks. Right now there's very few on the road, but that could also be a big factor going forward. NVIDIA, why is NVIDIA having a good day? They unveil a massive $150 billion. That's bigger than most companies out there. to this their share buyback. Why does that increase the price of the stock? Because when you divide earnings by the number of shares outstanding, you get a price per share number. And when you decrease the amount of shares out there by buying back those shares, that number goes higher. The price per share goes higher. You slap a multiple on a higher earnings and you get a higher target price. Meta establishes a new enterprise platform for corporate clients, and they tap the MongoDB CEO to lead it. And as I said, Mongo is down 19%. So this guy must be pretty good. If the company that he was leading goes down 19%, Micron, on the other hand, because it's a down day in the NASDAQ, is also down. But Meta had a very, very good week last week with their announcement of the Muse AI agent, just how potent it will be and how many people will subscribe to it and if they can monetize it or not. Again, we went over the monetization of it last week, the potential monetization through subscriptions at $20 a month, premium subscriptions at a higher amount, and a piece of the action. That could add up to a substantial amount. I mean, that's the Amazon model there, a piece of the action on everything that is sold through the Muse. Of course, Muse is going to personally shop for you, recommend the product for you. You can buy it through Muse. And you can have a little gadget on your keychain to help you. That's part of your subscription to Muse. So all of this very, very interesting. It's Zuckerberg's big splash into the AI market, as they have really kind of faltered so far. And he got lost in the metaverse. I see this movie coming out pretty soon where A Social Reckoning, which features, not a good look at Zuckerberg and the power and what they do with the data that they collect from the users of Facebook, formerly Facebook, now called Meta. AI stocks pull far ahead of global benchmarks. Well, we know that to be a fact. The AI stocks are driving the economy. They're driving the big, huge earnings increases in the market, and they're driving the performance of the market. It's not going to last forever. Eventually, there will be a reckoning. Just like there's a reckoning of social media now, there will be a reckoning of the AI boom at some point in time. Two things will hit. Sales and capital spending will begin to decrease, okay, and that's going to hurt all of the companies on the receiving end of these funds. And there's another one that's going to kick in, depreciation of
1: to me, but there's certain, a lot of times inside of those, there's certain language as to what constitutes a default, so you can buy something, think that they defaulted, and in reality, based on the contract, they really haven't defaulted.
0: No,
1: even though it might be the common definition of a default.
0: Here is how the average investor can get involved in this, however, and we did it in 2022. This is probably one of the best stock charts in the entire market. TBT, Tom Boy Tom. That's the Pro Shares Ultra Short. So it's leveraged 2x against the long bond, the U.S. 20-year plus treasury, which is the most vulnerable to rising interest rates. The longer term, obviously short term, 60-day paper, 2-year paper.
1: Longer duration.
0: Duration is going to get hit harder. And if you leverage it 2-to-1, which, I mean, credit default swaps, I'm sure, are leveraged a lot more than that. But this thing is breaking out, TBT. I mentioned it to Barry the other day. I said, Barry, TBT is breaking out right now. And as I look at the best stocks now, I don't see a problem hedging a growth portfolio with some TBT because you're hedging against interest rates. Now, we bought TBT when it became obvious, and now we're in another
2: Fed hike cycle. That's when you want to own TBT. Whether it's to protect your bond portfolio, hedge against your high growth portfolio, or just flat out make money, TBT right now is up year to date 17.9%, more than the S&P 500. And look at the chart. We'll be right back. This is Bill Gunderson, CEO of Gunderson Capital Management. The Gunderson Team 2026 tour resumes with our next stop at the Embassy Suites in Independence, Ohio on Tuesday, September 29th and Wednesday, September 30th. I will be teaching a workshop on Wednesday evening from 7 to 9 p.m. and Barry and myself will be available on Tuesday and Wednesday from 7 a.m. to 5 p.m. for individual folks with individual meetings about our investment management services and financial planning services. This is a rare opportunity to meet with the team that you hear on the radio show each weekday. We will be conducting that workshop on Wednesday night from 7 to 9 p.m. To book a seat at the workshop or a personal appointment with us, give us a call at 855-611-BEST. That's 855-611-BEST, or go to GundersonCapital.com. 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
4: I was in the middle of the Atlantic Ocean when it happened. There was a sudden jolt and our submarine crashed on the seafloor. We were in total darkness.
5: That's Dr. Dejana Figueroa, a marine biologist and STEM teacher, talking about a deep sea dive she'll never forget.
4: It's funny. When I was a kid, I was afraid of the ocean. And there I was, 2 miles below the surface. But as a scientist, you prepare for that.

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Welcome back to the final segment of today's Best Docs Now show. I'm not sure where my internet crashed somewhere along the way, but I think we got in most of what I wanted to say there in the third quarter. And in the fourth quarter here of the show, I want to talk about a few individual stocks. Aurora Innovation, AUR, is targeting more than 30,000 driverless trucks by 2030 and over $5 billion in annual revenue. You know, that's one that I have on my daily watch list of my charts, AUR, because there's been a lot of hype, there's been a lot of talk, but there hasn't been a lot of action. As the trucking companies are still working through the economics, you know, of driverless trucks, I know Werner Enterprises, W-E-R-N, they're working through the economics. They have a partnership with Aurora. We'll just have to see how that works out. AbbVie wins FDA approval for the very first drug approved for Parkinson's disease. The only problem I see is the stock is not moving on the news. So it can't be that much of a blockbuster drug. Well, you know, it's up on a down day. It's up $2.16. That's not a bad chart, actually, on AbbVie, although it's a very slow grower. But the U.S. Food and Drug Administration has approved AbbVie's Juvemo tavapadone tablets as the first and only selective D1, D5 receptors agonist for treating adults with Parkinson's disease. It demonstrated significant improvement in daily functioning and increased on time without troublesome dyskinesia and a favorable safety profile. AbbVie expects to make Juvemo, that's the name of the drug, Juvemo, available to patients in the U.S. in October. Well, that's just 3 days away of 2026. And that's another thing. Let's not forget that the quarter ends on Wednesday. That means that the fourth quarter of 2026 will be underway. And a couple of weeks into the beginning of the fourth quarter will be another earnings season. And it's usually the big banks, so we're just going to look. Usually J.P. Morgan is right there at the start of earnings season. That will happen on 10-13, so 13 days. That's just 2 weeks from now. We will have the beginning of the third quarter earnings season. Right now, the expectations are right around 25% growth. 25% growth versus the same quarter. Let me check that number real quickly. I updated it over the weekend. Earnings growth for Q3 2026, no, it's 29.1% growth versus the same comparable quarter last year. And again, this is against a backdrop of a 19.2 forward PE ratio. In addition to that, the profit margin is expected to be 15%. So you're going to have the expectations for this coming earnings season. And, of course, last earnings season we began at like 25% expectations. And we ended at 50% was the actual number. And yet the market didn't move.

0: move that much, that's another reason why the multiple contracted. If the market remains the same and the earnings, forward earnings go up, then you're going to get a forward P.E. ratio that goes down. And that's what you've seen. But it's been allowed to go down because of now you have the competition from a higher bond yield that's competing for stocks. That's how the whole interplay works between all of these different asset classes. Interest rates going up makes bonds a little more attractive than before. You're getting a pretty good return now on a two-year treasury. And a lot of people say, the heck with stocks, I'll take the sure thing, 4.5, wherever it's at right now. And that provides competition for stocks. And that's another reason why you've seen the multiple contract on the market right now. Okay, one last couple more. OpenAI has put a pause on its latest AI models, as they're a little bit afraid that they're getting out of control. Well, that's a scary thought. I heard one analyst even say that they could go out and start buying up gobs of short-term treasuries automatically for the banks to help raise yields for investors, or even go after higher-yielding things than U.S. treasuries and riskier things, and they could get out of control in doing that. Well, OpenAI has paused training of its latest AI models after agents searching U.S. government websites behaved unexpectedly. Well, you don't want to get them to get into, like, you know, firing off nuclear weapons, things like this. This is all dangerous stuff with these AI models. And Trump is going to host Anthropic CEO. Now, he did not show up for the AI dinner on Wednesday night, or was it Thursday night? Trump is going to host Anthropic CEO Dario Amodei for a private White House dinner. And obviously, Amodei has been warning about the AI models. And he is probably, along with Sam Altman of OpenAI, those are probably the two most important guys in AI in the world today. So that will be a very important meeting, you know. And of course, another thing that came out of the Chinese and Trump exchange with each other is both are full speed ahead on AI development. In the meantime, Bill Gates is not. He wants voluntary safeguards from AI companies. He's worried. He was on Meet the Press on Sunday, and he's very worried about AI. Okay, we're out of time. I'll be headed to Cleveland. I'll be broadcasting live from our live event in Cleveland on Tuesday and Wednesday, where we have three full days of appointments, where we have a workshop on Wednesday night that I'll be teaching and introducing the team. We've added a few members to the team as we continue to grow that I'm very proud of, making my life easier, making me happy, keeping me focused on, you know, the management of the portfolios and content and the articles, etc., which I love doing. So we'll see you folks in Cleveland. I can't wait. If you'd like to get 4-week trial to the newsletter, the app, the live alerts, GundersonCapital.com. If you'd like to set up an appointment with us, 855-611-BEST. That's 855-611-BEST. Have a great day, everybody.
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5: Good morning, everyone. Tom Keene, Paul Sweeney, Michael Barr, and Alexis Christophorus. Interesting Tuesday, to say the least. Key economic data tomorrow. Paul, you mentioned it, the jobs report on Friday, early jobs report.
6: Sure, we'll be all over that at 8:30 on Friday as well. Fed, we'll be looking at it, sure.
5: And we'll see with the churn today in the market. There's economic data in 1 hour. Paul Sweeney, Scarlet Fool, had that for you. The JOLTS survey. McKee says it's important.
6: Yeah, well, if he says it's important, that's upset. Why we cover it. Yep.
5: He's being medicated. The Broncos won, so it's calmer finally. It's more of a peaceful zen moment. Great set of conversations coming up here in the next 15 minutes. Stay with us. 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The Anthropic story just, my head's spinning.
6: Can't wait to see that prospectus.
5: Lots of other stories today. lots of other stories today as well. It's a podcast. Stock Movers, Alexis Christophorus.
7: All right, we're going to start with a sweet stock, but there's really nothing too sweet about its stock price today. We're talking Switzerland-based chocolate maker Lindt. It is down about 7% in Zurich today, reducing its full-year sales growth forecast for the second time this year. It's seeing weaker demand in certain European markets. So the company now expects full-year organic sales to grow between 0 and 2%. It had initially thought it would rise by 4 to 6%, so that's quite the cut. Switzerland, Germany, Austria, particularly affected by the lower demand. Remember, they had those summer heat waves in Europe. They're saying that actually impacted sales. Maybe you don't want to have chocolate in a heat wave.
6: It's going to melt.
7: It's going to melt, I guess. All right. So for 2027, Lindt expects to return to positive growth of volume. It says falling cocoa prices should help, but the stock going through it today.
6: Okay.
7: All right. Fair Isaac. I love the way they say fair. Nobody calls it that. No. It's FICO, the credit scoring company.
6: I didn't know what that was.
5: I did not know that Fair Isaac is FICO.
7: Isaac. Yep, go figure.
5: Why don't they just call it FICO? Everybody
7: That's what I'm saying.
5: FICO.
7: Well, I guess it has to stand for something. So it is tumbling here 20%, but it has really been having a tough time the past year. It's down 50% year to date. It's getting a little competition. Bill Pulte, the head of the Federal Housing Finance Agency, making it easier now for lenders to adopt Vantage Score. So this is that joint venture of the three major credit bureaus, Equifax, Experian, and TransUnion. So this is going to increase competition for FICO. And now they got that three-digit score. You know, it ranges from like 350 to, I guess, 850 if you're super, super stellar. Well, apparently it's been charging fees a lot higher than usual in recent years. It charges each time a lender requests a score. So it's been coming up against some criticism there. One caveat, some analysts say this raises the risk of score shopping, meaning lenders will select whichever model produces the more favorable credit score, which gives you a lower mortgage rate, and not necessarily about which model accurately looks at the risk of default.
6: Okay.
7: So there you go. And Netflix. Now, we know Netflix has really been going through it, down more than 14% this month alone, down 26% year to date. But it's getting a little bump here this morning, up about 1%. An analyst over at Deutsche Bank says he sees a buying opportunity here. This is analyst Brian Kraft upgrading Netflix to buy from hold. He lowered his price target to $95 from $100, but that still implies an upside of 37%. He said all that engagement worry, he thinks is just overblown.
5: We turn to Netflix correspondent Paul Sweeney. Is it that everybody figured out the Netflix formula? Is that what this is really
6: about?
5: The
6: story has changed from being a subscriber growth story to now you're just a regular company and you have to grow your revenues and earnings. And how do you do that in the entertainment business? Like the beginning of time, hit product. You have to have hit shows, and they haven't had any.
7: You know what? You have to have sports, and they realize that.
6: Yeah.
7: So Netflix
6: I don't think they're going to get into sports.
7: It.
6: Yeah. So, but anyway, there you go. It's mature. That's the way. It's become a mature company. And a stock as well. So there you go. Brian Kraft stepping up. We like that.
7: Want one more?
6: Sure.
7: CarMax.
6: Yep.
7: Up 5.3%. This was a surprise to me. An increase in profit and sales during the second quarter because it sold more vehicles at higher prices. I mean, I thought the car market was sort of in the dumps, but I guess when you're selling them at higher prices, that helps. So get this, the average selling price for a used car, a used car, up 6% in the last quarter to nearly $28,000.
6: Yeah, amazing.
7: What's going on?
5: Yeah. Alexis, thank you so much. The Stock Movers is a podcast. No one does it better than Alexis. Even, you know, I mean, Nathan doesn't do it like Alexis does.
7: He does. I'm going to give him some props.
5: Okay. Well, we'll see on that. Speaking of props, joining us now, Ira Jersey, driving all the fixed income for Bloomberg Intelligence. I love your thing. I never talk about it, Ira. I don't care about the auctions until they don't go well. So now I really care because not one but two didn't go well. Why did the auctions not go well?
9: Well, actually, all three last week didn't go well, and it was primarily because investors are seeing a bit of a buyer strike. So we actually had the worst auction week that we've had since 2022, which I guess given the market volatility and the fact that we've been selling off here pretty aggressively in rates over the last month, it's not a huge surprise. The 7-year went a little bit better than the 2-year and 5-year, and I think that just shows how there is going to probably be some nibbling as we get to these at least cycle highs in yield terms. So there will be a time here where I think you're going to see a bit of a snapback. Will it last? Well, I think there's a lot of variables that go into that, but I do suspect that there's a lot of people now who are going to cover their shorts, and as we get into payrolls especially, it wouldn't surprise me at all if you saw a little bit of stability until we get Friday's big number.
6: So is this just when an auction doesn't go well, Ira, is that just because our friends from Japan and China didn't show up to buy the bonds?
9: Not necessarily. In fact, foreign demand has actually, ebbed and flowed over the past 6 months, basically since the war started. So you actually saw a decent demand from foreigners at the mid-month auctions in September. So what happens is we get that data about 10 days after these auctions settle. So we only got that data earlier this week. And foreign demand at the 10-year, 30-year auction, it was pretty unremarkable compared to the prior few auctions. I think what it is, it's not so much that demand was significantly lower. Yes, it was lower in some cases, but it's just that it's lower. People are just demanding higher yields because they don't know when this sell-off is going to stop. So in order to attract more buyers, yields have had to be a little bit higher. Bid to cover was really bad at the 5-year auction, and that's really, it's emblematic of people just not knowing when this whole thing is going to stop, but people chose to buy then the 7-year auction instead, and I think maybe people were saying, okay, we'll dip our toes in to a little bit of duration in the 7-year, not so much in the 5-year.
6: So talk to us about how much of this sell-off in the bonds has been, technical versus kind of more fundamentals out there, because I'm not sure what's really, really changed over the past several weeks.
9: Well, keep in mind, this sell-off has really been going on since the beginning of August. So yep. It's not like it's new just this month. It just continued, and obviously we started to hit the new cycle highs in September. Large part of it is fundamental, and I think it's just the idea that investors have woken up to the idea that we're in a pretty strong nominal growth environment, and because we're in that strong nominal growth environment, Treasury yields need to be a bit higher, and that's precisely what you're repricing for. And then on top of that, we now have a bit of a buyer strike. Tom might call it, the bond vigilantes coming out of their graves might be a way to describe it. But it is just people saying, look, if we're going to have growth as strong as it is, inflation still above target, we still have continued deficits, we have to price for all of those things, and what is fair value for that? Well, right. Fair value is closer to 5% than it is to 4% for the 10-year yield.
5: Ira, let's talk to pros right now. If yields come higher, price down, yield up, do you look at it as a nonlinear function? Like it's got second derivative effects of convexity, or there's jump conditions of stress? Or is it a calm flight higher in yield?
9: Well, some of the reason that you've seen some of the larger moves recently may be because of convexity hedging. So people, you know, refreshing their mortgage portfolios and saying, oh, look, you know, mortgages were a 6.5-year duration. Now they're a 7-year duration.
5: That's
9: so
5: what Paul's
9: we have to adjust our hedges. So that's part of it for sure, right? Those are the technicals that go into these types of moves, even if the initial move is driven by fundamentals. I think, you know, when we talk about these market technicals, you know, the big technical is we have a lot of supply, right? And at the end of the day, people are worried about how much supply is out there. You know, they're not necessarily worried about the U.S. government defaulting. It's more that there's all of this supply that we know is going to come in the future and no one's doing anything about it versus the basically inelastic demand at any given moment.
5: And now the autumnal leaves come down from the north, Montreal in full blaze, and they'll come south down the Hudson River and they'll land in your New Jersey.
6: Sure.
5: I got to ask you, and with your leadership, Crossroads of the American Revolution has literally physically saved houses from the 18th century, like Boxwood Hall in Elizabeth, New Jersey, was going to be demolished in the 30s. Tell us the absolute jewel of Paul Sweeney's New Jersey for just the sheer shock of the 18th century.
9: Yeah, so Crossroads of the American Revolution, which I used to be the board chair of, is we help coordinate among 400 different Revolutionary War sites in New Jersey. And a lot of those are buildings, like you said. So everywhere from, you know, Fort Lee in the north all the way down to where I am to the old barracks in Trenton or Washington Crossing. I'm going to be lucky enough that I'm hopefully, assuming that the river is high enough, I'm going to be crossing the Delaware River on the 250th anniversary of Washington crossing the Delaware. So you know, Crossroads helps coordinate a lot of those different activities among all of these different sites.
5: Wait a minute. You're crossing the Delaware in the dead of winter?
6: In those old boats.
5: Like in the painting?
6: Yeah, he's not doing it on a Chris Craft either. He's going on old boats, like the long boat.
9: That's exactly
5: Meredith
9: right.
5: Meredith Whitney would use a Grand Banks 42. Yes, that's why she'd get a... You do it like out there, like with the flag flying and all that?
6: Yep.
9: Well, not the flag flying. You know, everyone did sit down in those boats. I think some of those those paintings are a little bit apocryphal. But yes, okay. You know, so there is every year, assuming, again, the water table is high enough, we do a reenactment going from the Pennsylvania side of Washington Crossing to the New Jersey side. And then, you know, some of us are walk the path that the Washington's armies did down to Trenton as well.
5: Ira, thank you so much. Ira Jersey driving our fixed income coverage. There's real commitment to it.
6: There's a great bar.
5: This New Jersey as well. Oh, there is. I'm shocked you know that.
6: Yep.
5: We are thrilled to have us. Right now, Meredith Whitney is with us with all sorts of different topics to talk about. Of course, her ability to scan our financial system, our banks, our fintech, and all that over the decades is noted. Meredith Whitney Advisory Group. I want to get to your wonderful notes, but James Dimon today published in the Wall Street Journal an essay screaming about the future of America. After Trump, like Jamie Dimon in his essay today, are you optimistic that we can have some form of return to what we knew or an advancement to something new that will be constructive?
10: I hope so. You have pendulum swings, which I think you're going to see again in November, which is, let's vote these guys out, let's try these other guys. And it goes from extreme to extreme. But the underpinning of what this country is about is freedom. And it's incredible that we can, you know, we don't yet have censorship of press. We have incredible freedom and incredible meritocracy. So you can have the American dream,
5: right?
10: Like Elon Musk, a broke immigrant that comes and becomes the world's wealthiest with man. So things that are possible in the United States. I had breakfast with a friend. The meritocracy that I had the benefit of being on Wall Street as a woman didn't matter if you were blue, green, purple, or a man or a woman. You had opportunity in this country, which is incredible. We've got to get over the divisiveness.
6: Absolutely. So one of the things we're seeing in this economy, for I don't care where you are in this K-shaped economy, inflation is just a persistent, persistent problem. The Federal Reserve certainly recognize that, and they're trying to deal with it. Where do you see inflation in your work? Because you, again, with all your history with the banks, you know the impact of changing in interest rates, how it affects people and institutions.
10: Well, I think the banks are not lending to they're lending to people who don't need the money. So banks on the credit card front are lending to non-revolvers, prime and super prime. They're lending to a lot of non-deposit financial institutions, so a lot of private credit. And so that will impact higher rates. But as far as it impacts the consumer, those consumers aren't borrowing. So the lower income consumers don't have credit lines. If they do, they're extremely expensive.
6: So
10: those get more expensive.
6: Where do, again, the lower end of the K-shaped economy, how do they finance their own personal income statements and balance sheets when prices are so much higher across the board? Gasoline, they're paying, you know, so much more for gasoline than they did a year ago.
10: Well, what's really tremendous is, and I found this this source in a Brown Alumni Monthly, Brown has, and the Watson Group has, a tracker, the Iran War cost calculator. And for each household since the Iran War began, it's a $900 increase. That's almost a $40 increase from last week. So these are households that have no wiggle room. Or even if the households do have wiggle room, they've started to make choices. So the lower income have made choices. I'll fill up my tank and I won't buy groceries. Grocery spend has been flat to negative this year. And then the higher end, the super prime, the bank customers, and this is weekly data, you've seen since the beginning of the war, almost a one-for-one correlation with credit card debt outstanding, this is weekly data, and gas, the rise or fall of gas prices. Over the last 3 weeks, that correlation has diverged, which means even higher income households are making choices because of this stinging psychological effect of over $4 gas prices.
5: Meredith Whitney with us, folks. I can't say enough about it. And the stereotype here, really, she was just on Bloomberg Money with us. I mean, she shows up.
6: Nice.
5: You know, nice. Mrs. Keene's emailing him, did you see that Chanel necklace she had on? She's rocking it with a Burberry trench coat today and the pearls. And they don't realize the granular work you do. Every politician should have, I think it's page 3 of your report, figure 1, paycheck to paycheck, living over time, and below it, property insurance up 73% since the pandemic. That's classic Meredith Whitney. What do you say to a Republican and Democrat in Iowa when they see that half a page?
10: Well, I think it's going to be tough on Republicans because they haven't addressed affordability. Now, the Democrats, Hakeem Jeffries was talking about, oh, we're going to bring down prices, but he doesn't explain how. And I think at this point, because so many households are struggling, they want to know how you're going to bring down prices. I think the Republicans are going to try to go for a deal that they're going to say they have with Iran, but that may be just temporary and in effect. And I don't know that's enough to help the Republicans hold on to the Senate. I think people are just feeling so much pain and feeling so distant from the politicians that are supposed to serve them.
6: So what's the most, I guess, the typical question you get from your clients here is they think about, boy, we got a stock market at or near all-time highs, but boy, we've got yields at levels we haven't seen in such a long time. What do your clients want to talk to you about?
10: I think the most shocking thing that they want to tell me is, oh, this is temporary, and when the war's over, gas prices will go down. They also want to know, I mean, there's a lot of that people don't want to hear because they want things to perpetuate. Mm-hmm. So look, no one's arguing they have to own the U.S. banks because the U.S. banks have been overpriced for a long time, and the stock and the managements have just been buying back stock and not doing anything really with their capital. So I think it's more of a people are venting. Oh, like there has to be assumption gas prices can't stay this long. Some adult is going to make a rational decision to fix this real quagmire that we've gotten ourselves into because of high prices.
5: Quickly, with Paul's observation on price down, yield up, can you be long the big banks here?
10: I don't think there's a strong argument. The European banks are cheaper and they've got a steeper yield curve. So it's a hard argument here, I think, to be long the banks. Some of the non-banks have been absolutely crushed. So there's value out there, but the risk is
5: such as? I need a stock, Meredith. Help me.
10: You know I love Rocket Mortgage, and I know it's rate dependent, but it's a juggernaut in terms of market share gains. And if oil comes down and rates come down, there's going to be a complete coil effect with that.
5: This is the new word, coil.
6: Okay.
5: The Red Sox.
6: Coils. Yeah.
5: they're coiled. Meredith, thank you so much.
6: All right, very good on that. I'm just looking at J.P. Morgan up 6-7% year to date. Citigroup up 12% year to date. Not great returns. I mean,
5: no.
6: You know, people are worried about it.
5: Yeah, I think that's well said. Meredith Whitney, thank you so much. Meredith Whitney Advisory Group. Futures up 9. It's a somnolent tape, as Meredith would say. Bitcoin up 1,000, 84,000, but really not all that much going on. The yields, again, I'm going to get back to 30-year bond, 5.55%. I think, you know, if we're playing ugly math games, you can round that up, move the two digits over to 6%. That's inflammatory. 5.55%. 30-year bond, 5.23% 10-year yield. I looked at the 30-year bank rate, 30 years, like 7.18%, I'm guessing. I don't have it in front of us. But just to say the least, painful, I guess is how I'd put it. $103 on Brent crude. West Texas pulls back nicely, $90 a barrel there. I'm looking at the diesel price in Europe. It's come back nicely. So it's a little ebb here to the oil market. Maybe that's helping out the overall tape. It's Bloomberg Surveillance.
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5: Good morning, everyone. What an interesting market here. Good time to talk to Barry Ritholtz's book, I Can't Say Enough About Not to Invest in Wall Street, with a lot of good wisdom on it. So, Paul, George Noble just published, and Barry, I'm just going to, you know, rip up the script here and go with this. George Noble takes us back to Lou Rukeyser, Wall Street Week in 1990, which is basically, if it looks like a duck, it quacks like a duck, it's a duck. what's the duck out there right now for you, given the complete oddity of the interest rate move, the supply shocks we have? We haven't even talked about tariffs today, which I think are a bigger deal. And if I don't own stocks, I'm going to die. I mean, that's the tone we're in right now.
18: You know, it's funny. There's nothing like 15 years of 15% a year to make everybody think they're a genius and to not recognize that it's called asset allocation for a reason. You own stocks and bonds. For that 15-year run, bonds were basically dead weight, empty ballast. I think we have to recognize that we're in the midst of a substantial regime change. We went from monetary stimulus, QE and ZIRP, to fiscal stimulus during the COVID era, of which we're still feeling the hangover of CARES Act 1, 2, and 3, biggest fiscal stimulus as a percentage of GDP since World War II. And at the same time, rates are normalizing. Last we spoke, we talked about normalization, and I just have to put a little flesh on the bones. Since the past 25 years, the 10-year Treasury has averaged about 3.25, and 10-year mortgages have averaged a touch over 5%, 5.1. If you go to the previous 25 years, it's more than double that. It's 8.5% on the 10-year Treasury average from the 25 years leading up to 2000, and over 10% average 30-year mortgage. So a big part of the reason people are in such disbelief is they just can't remember what that era was like, and we're spoiled by 0% interest.
5: Paul, I'm watching Lou Rukeyser right now on YouTube with George L. Noble. He looks just the same as he looked 46 years ago. It's amazing how George Noble did that.
6: Barry, you've got 10 factors driving interest rates higher. I don't know. That kind of suggests to me as I read through them, we can be higher for longer here. I mean, this is maybe we could be in this range for longer.
18: Right. I think when people think about lower for longer or higher for longer, it's the wrong framework.
6: Yeah.
18: You have to think, oh, we've just come out of a 2.5-decade aberrational period from 9/11 and the dot-com implosion, the financial crisis, the flash crash, COVID, and then 2022, the fastest rate hiking cycle in the modern era, certainly since Volcker. We're now going back to normal, which means you're not going to have 3% mortgages. You're not going to have sub 2% inflation. The 2% inflation target is a bygone era. It
6: Why
18: should
6: did they
18: be
6: stick
18: in the,
6: to it?
18: Because there's a silly belief that if they change it, they lose credibility. It's not. By the way, the 2% number is made up. It came from New Zealand in the 1980s. There's zero academic research that supports it. But I don't want to just sound dour. The good news is if you're a fixed income investor, if you have any cash lying around, or if you've been sitting in equities and you are wildly overweight, what your original allocation was supposed to be 10 years ago, hey, as a New York resident, I own triple tax-free munis, as do many of our clients. I'm getting over 4.5% yield, which is the tax equivalent yield of over 8%. If I would have told you 5 or 10 years ago, hey, AA, so short duration, I could get you 8%, your head would have exploded.
5: You missed it because you were watching Knicks basketball on radio and TV this morning. Barry Ritholtz, Bob emailed in, and he bought a 22-year-out Microsoft AAA bond with over 6% yield. I mean, people are doing that now. Would you recommend people get bold? Extend duration on quality stuff?
18: Extend duration modestly. I don't want to go out 22 years, but I see a lot of portfolios that come into the office, 4, 5, 6% duration. You go 7, 7.5, even 8, you're fine. Especially, look, we haven't had a true recession since the financial crisis. For a hot minute during COVID, there was an obvious shutdown, but that's not a normal business cycle recession. That's just an externality, a meteor from outer space that killed the dinosaurs was similar. So one day in the future, there will be a recession. I'm not forecasting one. I don't see any data that says one is imminent. But the next time there's a recession, you're going to wish you had more bonds of longer duration and less speculative growth equity.
5: Well, I want to come back with Barry Ritholtz. I really want to talk about tariffs, which I really felt in Washington. yesterday. Ritholtz lifts the market. He's good at that. Futures up 8 now. Futures up 11 into the opening. The VIX, I'm sorry, 15.81 is a bull market kind of VIX. I mean, it's all. Did it hit 13? Like recently? I think so.
6: Maybe.
5: As well. Brent crude at 103 a barrel. Interesting Tuesday with economic data in 30 minutes. Alexis Christophorus.
7: And Tom, this Bloomberg Business Flash is brought to you by Oppenheimer. 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Put the power of Oppenheimer thinking into your investing, wealth management, capital markets, investment banking. Stocks and bonds getting an early lift here as oil prices fall and as traders await some fresh data this week on inflation and the job market. S&P 500 going to start the day up about 9 points. NASDAQ Composite up by 84, but Dow Jones Industrial in the red by 44 points. NASDAQ 100, though, climbing 123 points in the first minute of trading. Brent crude at 103 a barrel, down 2%. WTI crude down more than 2% at 90.45 a barrel. The Bloomberg Dollar Spot Index up 0.1% at 12.1764. And the Japanese yen flat at 157.37 against the U.S. dollar. Yields have now turned modestly higher. The two-year yield sitting at 4.93%. The 10-year, 5.24%. And the 30-year yield up a basis point to 5.56%. An early winner, Carnival Cruise Lines. It is rallying 9.5% moments ago. It posted record quarterly sales and profits. Spot gold, $41.59 the ounce. Bitcoin, $84,256. That's your Bloomberg opening bell report, Tom and Paul.
5: Alexis, thanks so much. It was my book of, I think, the summer a year ago. I can't remember. Barry Ritholtz's book, How Not to Invest. With an emphasis on the word not. It's all the things to avoid. Don't be stupid. Don't do this, which is far more valuable than do this, do this, do this. Barry, I'm looking right now, and I thank you to the Budget Lab at Yale. I ran into them in one of the UNGA soirees, okay, as they say. And they haven't really updated their tariff story since August. It seems like it's off the radar. I don't buy it for a minute. To me, tariffs a tangible effect on all my listeners and viewers.
18: No doubt. Tariffs are inflationary. It's a self-inflicted wound. If I would have sat down at the White House and said, here's what you should do to sabotage the economy, I would say start a war in the Middle East, tariff all our friends, alienate all our geopolitical allies, and then watch what happens. And then blow out the budget with a giant tax cut. None of this should be a surprise to anyone watching.
5: Why is it off the radar? That's what I don't understand.
18: So you have the big Supreme Court decision on the IEEPA tariffs. Look, and you don't have to be an attorney. You don't need to spend 3 years in law school to be able to read the Constitution, where it clearly says the power to raise duties, levies, taxes, and tariffs are part of that, lay with Congress. So the initial IEEPA tariffs, clearly unconstitutional. It shouldn't have taken a year to be overturned. But, you know, that's how the Supreme Court moves, very slowly. And now this new set of tariffs under a somewhat different legislative sector is going to be found similarly unlawful. At least that's what the betting is. 75-80% chance that they'll be struck down. But in the meantime, you know, when you go back to for looking at inflation over the past 5 years, beef is up 67%. Ground beef is up 78%. Coffee is up 123%. Eggs are up 56%. Right. Rice is up 55%. A lot of these goods are subject to tariffs. Why are we raising taxes on consumers? It makes no sense.
5: Here's the Penn Wharton blended rate. We got to go is something like 9-10%, where it was 2%. Before
6: on tariffs,
5: so we're like four times higher than we used to be.
6: Let's see how that works out.
5: Nobody's talking about it. Red Sox or Yankees? Go
18: Yankees! Come on! How could you even ask me that question?
5: It's totally unfair.
18: Come on!
5: Can you get Dan Shaughnessy on the line so one person will tell me it's the Red Sox?
18: George Carlin always says, "Root for the geographically closest team to where you live." That's how it works. That's how fandom works.
5: Did Jalen do okay on Saturday night?
18: I thought he was great. The opening with the rest of the Knicks up on stage was great. And then him showing up at the basketball, the digital short, that was hilarious. So, I mean, Saturday Night Live is always uneven.
19: He did better than anyone had any right to expect.
5: The news flow is unreal. I want you to come back on Anthropic. What I saw today in the Reuters report, in 40 years, I've never seen. It's absolutely original. What they're reporting on their S1, it's a whole new world after all.
6: Risk factor, we could end the world.
19: Right. I mean, as long as you disclose it, you're fine. Yes,
5: Ed Ludlow, right. Bloomberg Tech, that will be your must-listen briefing. From New York City, stay with us, Bloomberg Surveillance.
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29: Ronald Reagan understood that freedom sometimes requires more than quiet diplomacy. It requires moral clarity. On June 12, 1987, standing before the Brandenburg Gate in a divided Berlin, Reagan issued a direct challenge to Soviet leader Mikhail Gorbachev. "Mr. Gorbachev, tear down this wall." The Berlin Wall was more than concrete and barbed wire. It represented a system that restricted movement, divided families, and denied millions the freedoms Americans often take for granted. Reagan refused to treat that division as permanent. He understood that free nations must be willing to identify the difference between liberty and oppression, and have the courage to say so. 2 years later, the Berlin Wall fell. Freedom survives when people refuse to accept tyranny as inevitable. So when freedom is challenged today, will we have the courage to defend it with the same clarity?
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7: It's coming up on 9:40 on Wall Street. I'm Alexis Christophorus from the Bloomberg Interactive Brokers Studio. Stocks are mixed and bonds are lower as oil prices pull back and traders wait for some possibly market-moving data this week on jobs and inflation. The S&P 500 up just 3 points, but the Dow is down more than 40. NASDAQ Composite holding on with a gain of 33 points. Brent crude at $103.60 a barrel is down 1.5%, and WTI crude down more than 2% at $90.65 a barrel. Meantime, yields have now turned higher with the 10-year at 5.25% and the 30-year at 5.57%. The 2-year inching closer to 5%, folks, now at 4.94%. We've got shares of Fair Isaac, otherwise known as FICO, tumbling 20%. The Federal Housing Finance Agency announcing changes to mortgage pricing that would introduce competition to FICO's credit scoring position. Shares of CarMax racing ahead 4.5% after the used car retailer posted better than expected earnings. Also says it plans to resume repurchasing its shares this quarter. Vail Resorts down 1.5% after a disappointing annual outlook. And Target's Circle deal days, they have been set for October 6th and 7th, which just happens to be Amazon Prime's big deal days. Target says it's going to lower prices on about 2,000 products. That's your Bloomberg Business Flash, Tom and Paul.
5: Thanks so much. Appreciate Alexis here. So what's great when Josh Wine shows up is he shows up with some stock ideas. What's Walmart at? 40 times earnings or something? Sylmar, California, 7,400 bodies. Ron Tudor's in charge. Tudor Perini. They do the projects are like, it's like the New Jersey Tunnel. They do things, Paul, like U.S. Coast Guard, Astoria, fast response, cutter, home port. Okay. Like they're building a port. They're rebuilding in Saudi Arabia, Tobruk Air Force Base. They're trading at 16 times earnings. Josh, I love it.
1: Yeah.
5: That's great that they're there, and they're up 15% per year for the hockey stick move. Can it go even further in construction work?
1: Yeah, I think it can. Yeah, I mean, these names are fascinating. Every time I see these construction and engineering names, you know, they're not household names. I've, you know, never heard of them until I, you know, until we start digging around. But yeah, I think there's room to go. And I think it's not so much that the business accelerates in some way. I think it's more attention being placed on kind of the non-large cap tech names. I mean, these are great stories. These are mission critical, you know, right to exist companies that, you know, whether it's defense or building advanced manufacturing, I mean, there's a long runway.
5: I was just so excited, folks. I forgot to do the proper Paul Sweeney introduction. Josh Wine, Hennessy Cornerstone Growth Fund.
2: On some of your names here, what I don't see is a lot of AI talk.
1: Right.
2: How do you guys think about that? Do you just kind of look for good companies, and if they have AI exposure, fine?
1: Yeah. Yeah, I mean, the AI for the Hennessy Cornerstone Growth Fund, it's more the second derivative plays. So we, you know, the valuation framework that we're using tends to exclude kind of the high margin, high growth software and AI type names. So, you know, in the fund, we're looking at earnings improvement year over year, stock price momentum and valuation. It does bring us to industrials. So our AI exposure is kind of the Tudor Perini's, the Centauri Holdings that are construction and engineering. They're building data centers. They're, in the case of Centauri, you know, retrofitting transmission networks to allow for natural gas to flow to, you know, to a data center, for example. So it's kind of the direct beneficiaries, but not the ones that we're going to hear about much, you know, in the popular.
2: So how do you screen for stocks? I'm sure there's a way you train your analysts to kind of look at things. How does that work?
1: Yeah, so it's a rules-based framework, and it's been this way for 30 years. So it's looking at 3 and 6 month price momentum. Okay. It's looking at year-over-year earnings improvement. It's not even it could be losing money to losing less money. It's just, is there something happening, and is the market confirming it with the move in the stock price? And then it's looking at valuation, and that's where it's quite non-traditional. So it's not price to earnings or price to cash flow. It's looking at price to sales. Okay. So, and it's a strict metric of 1.5. So it, again, it's excluding kind of these high margin names that likely would never even approach 1.5 times sales. So, you know.
2: Do you look at dividends and cash policy or not so much?
1: No, not at all.
2: How does the higher interest rate environment impact kind of your?
1: You know, it, I think it, it certainly affects stocks at large, you know, in their price momentum. I think what we've found is it probably isn't a big input ultimately or a big factor into what's coming out of our work. I mean, I think that, you know, it's certainly very interesting and important, but as far as the portfolio is concerned, I don't think it's as relevant as it might be to others.
5: Josh Ryan with us, Hennessy Cornerstone Growth Fund. Okay, you got a killer beta, 0.54, is like completely non-correlated with NVIDIA. The R squared is 0.43, is completely non-correlated with Anthropic. But your number one holding is Dell. Is Dell a Mag 7? Is Dell a techie kind of thing?
1: Yeah.
5: Or do you really look at them as a Hennessy outlier?
1: Right. Yeah, Dell. Yeah, Dell's interesting because it's obviously, you know, we all know Dell, and it's probably the biggest brand name that would be in the portfolio. But, you know, Dell used to be tech, and of course, I guess it still is. But in this age of AI, you know, they are the supporting actor, you know, the building the servers that are going into the data center and kind of the lower margin type stuff, not quite as value added as the large language model and the software might be that's going inside of it. But, you know, I think that they've gotten another leg up to their business and their visibility. But, yeah, still a modest multiple. And,
5: right.
1: You know, it's not a Mag 7, but it acts like one.
5: I don't care. You're from Raleigh. It's Duke football for real.
1: The coach is. Yeah. I mean, he's a great coach, and I think they are. I think they could attract some good talent.
5: And
1: they're laying the ground.
2: Yeah. Doing better than Carolina.
5: Your 5-year track record is a gift of God. I'm just dazzled by.
1: I will not argue.
5: The distance from the statistic, folks, R squared. Is how close are you to the Standard & Poor's 500, which means right now, how close are you to everything else, like NVIDIA and all that? It's great.
2: There you go.
5: Josh Warren, thank you so much. Got a headline here we got to get to right now. I'm going to do this before Michael Barr. It's a new deal, Paramount hybrid debt offering coming in 8 parts. So that's Paramount. We'll talk to Paul Sweeney about that here in a moment. So it's a bond tranche coming today, a high-grade debt offering from Paramount. Right to it with our news in New York City is Michael Barr.
3: Thank you very much, Tom. Paul, Alexis, Iranian officials have privately expressed pessimism about reaching a deal to end hostilities with Washington and reopen the Strait of Hormuz before U.S. midterm elections in November. Iran's officials have consistently said that they are willing to pursue diplomacy, but do not trust the Trump administration to abide by the terms of any agreement. Former U.S. Deputy Assistant Secretary of Defense for the Middle East, Mick Mulroy, weighs in on whether President Trump is contemplating more escalation or a renewed negotiation.
4: It's either or. It could be both. He could be looking at potentially a major military escalation to bring this war to an end. We'll have to see, of course. But right now, Iran thinks it has leverage because of the midterm elections. The day after the midterm elections, that leverage goes away.
3: One U.S. official says President Trump is willing to give Iran sanctions relief and release frozen funds in exchange for concrete progress on atomic issues. President Trump is set to host a lunch meeting with tech and AI leaders today to launch a new government website, America.gov. Bloomberg's Amy Morris reports from Washington.
8: Anthropic CEO Dario Amodei is reportedly among the AI executives expected to attend the lunch meeting with President Trump. Semaphore reports Google CEO Sundar Pichai and Meta's Mark Zuckerberg will also attend. A White House official says the new America.gov website is designed to help Americans access federal information and resources. The event will include panel discussions on AI, energy dominance, health, space, and agriculture. In Washington, Amy Morris, Bloomberg Radio.
3: Lindsay Clancy returns to a Massachusetts courtroom this morning as her lawyers ask a judge to dismiss her murder charges for killing her 3 young children. It comes several weeks after a jury deadlocked in the case. Her lawyers want to seek an investigation into the lone holdout who found her guilty. Global news 24 hours a day and whenever you want it with Bloomberg News Now. I'm Michael Barr, and this is Bloomberg. Tom, Paul, Alexis.
5: Michael Barr, thanks so much. For some uninformed reason, I'm looking for bond deals like Amazon or, you know, the usual victims. Paramount, I guess what, Paul, recharges?
2: Yeah, I mean, they're in the high-yield bond market and investment-grade bond market now, raising capital, $44 billion in bond sales, plus they're also in the market with, I think, $7 billion of bank loans as well. So they're raising $51 billion here to finance the acquisition of Warner Brothers Discovery and to refinance some existing debt. So,
5: see,
2: big time issue.
5: This is right the now. Difference, folks. Paul, like Paramount, he knows right where to go. I type in the symbol PARA and get Banzai International.
2: Yes.
5: That's the difference.
2: They do have a pretty cool symbol, Peace Guy. I like that.
5: Okay. Peace Guy. It's good to know. Paul will have much more in the Paramount transaction in the 10 o'clock hour with Ms. Fu as well. Red and green on the screen right now. The VIX at 16. Bloomberg Surveillance.
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19: Good morning, everyone. I came back. I said, Tom, you got to do more soccer talk. So we're doing it. We're doing it right now. Emily Grafeo with this private credit diva. And this is on FC Barcelona, number one in La Liga. They're having like a killer start to the season. And what are they doing with their new stadium?
20: So they're having a killer start to the season, despite the fact that they're not playing in the Spotify Camp Nou stadium. It's under construction, so there's smaller capacity in that stadium. And then they're also playing in another temporary stadium. But they are looking to tap the private bond market for about $300 million U.S. dollars worth of debt to help revamp the stadium. Goldman Sachs is arranging the transaction. That's the bank that usually works with the football club. And so far, our reporting shows the talks have been going well with existing and prospective investors for this debt. Going to be maturities of up

0: to 30 years. Mainly what this is going to do is help boost capacity in their stadium from right now over 99,000 seats to 105. And then also add some other like VIP like areas and
1: stuff. Michigan, Ohio State size.
2: Yeah. It's like the big house.
0: Yeah.
2: Goldman Sachs arranging the transaction. Do sports teams typically use the private market?
0: Yeah. FC Barcelona has been a large borrower in this market, but in the U.S. as well. I recently read about the NFL. I think that was a few months ago at this point. But NFL, MLB, even NHL, this is where these entities go to raise debt. They like to keep their finances kind of under wraps. They know that they can tap, you know, a deep pool of liquidity. It's a lot of insurers funding these kinds of projects and buying these bonds, and they're looking for, you know, long-term debt.
1: In your world, is it like a race to December 15th? Is it like we're in the calendar where on the 14th floor of every skyscraper in Midtown Manhattan, it's like, let's go?
0: Yeah, I mean, honestly, from what I've heard from investors in the private bond market space, they were actually expecting a busier September, and there has been some talk that actually the summer was so busy, there were a lot of borrowers trying to get ahead of the rate volatility, especially when it comes to AI. This is not really about sports, but when it comes to AI, a race from the borrowers that they know that these investors have a limited amount of capacity to invest in a, you know, every next chip deal or data center deal. So people are rushing there. But, yeah, I mean, it's definitely a busy fall. It picks up. But I think people were actually hoping for a little bit more of a pickup.
1: I get it. This is too much here. I mean, Paul, October 23rd.
2: Yep.
1: Duke, UVA.
2: Oh, boy.
1: Both teams, serious bowl coverage.
2: Yeah, I know.
0: You know. I think it's a Friday night game.
2: Really?
0: I think, yeah.
2: Is that in Charlottesville?
0: Yeah, it is. Because I was going to go down for it. And then I was like, I'm not going to make it. I'm going to be... 7:31 Lex until 5 p.m.
1: Take the Sikorsky. Can Emily borrow the Sikorsky?
3: Oh, yeah. Sure. I'll even fly it.
0: All right. Maybe
3: I guarantee you'll get there. But.
1: Exactly. Usually, folks, I bring this up because John on a Friday usually takes the Sikorsky.
2: Yeah, because he doesn't want that traffic.
1: I've been rude the whole time. Emily, I'm sure, agrees with me. How do the two of you do in the flooding? I mean, I missed yesterday.
3: Well, I live way up on Tucker Mountain, so I'm immune to that.
1: You did better than John Bon Jovi?
3: Yeah, well, Jove's kind of on a hill overlooking the Navesink River, too. But it's the tree and limbs that I had to clean up.
1: It's like a family room.
3: I do have the chainsaw ready to go this afternoon, if you want to stop.
1: Mr. Sweeney,
2: my town did fine. We're a little bit elevated, but the low-lying areas just got crushed. The barrier islands, Long Beach Island, got crushed. Anything that was storm surge got crushed. That's number one. Number two is the beach erosion up and down the coast.
3: Yeah, we need a beach replenishment program soon. The federal government funds it, and ships go out.
1: Your tax dollars?
3: Your tax dollars at work to replenish my beach. Thank you.
2: Yep. And they just pump it back on, and then the bulldoze it.
1: Right.
2: Come Memorial Day, looks perfect.
1: Don Hanley with Ven Montez. She played with Tom Petty. Good morning.

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1: With SRN News, I'm Rich Thomason in Washington. The trade war with Canada is heating up again. A U.S. ban on some Canadian motorcycles, alcohol, dairy, and other products in effect as of today. Five men arrested near a U.S. airbase in England being allowed to go free. The men arrested on explosives and terrorism charges are out on bond. While praising the work of British investigators, President Trump adds,
2: I'm surprised that they released them. I wouldn't have done that. Look, they've been very good. They worked with us very closely. We know everything about them. We would not have released them.
1: Today, the president's hosting a day-long AI summit at the White House. Mr. Trump stresses the importance of keeping America's AI lead over communist China. And OpenAI delaying the release of a new artificial intelligence model, citing security concerns. The Dow is up 12 points, the NASDAQ 6 points lower. This is SRN News.
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8: 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We've got a chance of rain today and a high near 69.
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1: And welcome to the Best Stocks Now show, the Tuesday edition with professional money manager, Bill Gunderson, President of Gunderson Capital Management. And Barry Kite is here, but he is in meetings today. It's Cleveland week. We will be here today, tomorrow, leaving Thursday for a the second to last trip of the year, Roadshow 2026 Gunderson Show, Best Stocks Now Show. And we're looking, I think, at Dallas the first week, second week of December, somewhere in that time frame. But we're in Cleveland this week. Well, we have a lot to talk about here today. I think that the prospectus, the red herring from Anthropic about we have the potential to destroy all humanity with our company. You know what? I've never seen a red herring like that before. We have the JOLTS job openings report today, which we'll talk about. We had the Alan Greenspan funeral. You know, they must have kept him on ice for a while. Didn't he die a while back? Some people thought he died 10 years ago, but no, he just looked like that. I remember Alan Greenspan very well, and I think there's a great lesson to be learned from the years 1999. Let's call it 1998 through the year 2001. In fact, I just brought up my memories of that with someone I met with here. Had a chance to say hello to one of our appointments here in Cleveland today. We're going to talk about a big day for the UK with Andy Burnham making a very, very big policy address today, trying to turn the UK ship around a little bit. And Trump has dinner with Dario Amodei. After that, Amodei gets roasted on Saturday Night Live. So how big has AI become? Well, now it's getting roasted, and we've got somebody who actually plays Dario Amodei. I can't say that I've ever – I'm sure I've seen him in an interview or whatnot, but he doesn't stand out to me like Sam Altman does. I'm going to have to watch some video of him because he is a very, very big player in AI. Well, we had a down day in the market yesterday. We had the Strait of Hormuz deal fall apart. But things seem to be a little bit more steady today. Oil is down today. Oil is down to $90 again after getting to 93 yesterday. Of course, we've been under 90 here recently. The bond market is quiet today. Not much action there. But, of course, yesterday we saw 5.23 on the 10-year, and we saw 5.56 on the 30-year. And I heard a guy that I respect a lot on Bloomberg this morning, Barry Ritholtz. He's been around, I've been around, I guess, as long as he has. Maybe he's been around a little longer. I don't know. But we remember the days when these are normal interest rates that we're at right now. In fact, they're still a little bit below normal. People all of a sudden during the COVID years when the 10-year went down to what, 0.25%, I think was the low. A lot of people don't remember the days when the average over the long haul has been in the 5 to 6% area. On the 10-year, and you know, mortgage rates have averaged 5 to 7%. That's been the long-term average, and we had that big abnormality of several years, and now we're kind of just getting back to normal, and we're panicking over it. But it is a big drag on the economy right now. It's a drag, especially in the real estate market. Job openings cool more than expected in August. Say the JOLTS report, 707.08 million is the consensus of job openings, which came in a little bit lighter than expected. We also saw a little bit of a drop in consumer confidence. I would say that has a lot to do with the price of things right now and the interest rates. Okay, I want to talk about Alan Greenspan just for a minute, because there was a great lesson in the late 90s. We had a similar boom to what is taking place today. I think this one is even bigger, and there's differences and there's similarities. The internet boom. You know, today I'm able to go on the road and visit a city in Cleveland here, and in my hotel room with my little Wi-Fi. What do you call it? The little plug-in Wi-Fi thing that I plug into my my broadcasting device. I'm able to broadcast my show from my hotel room, really anywhere in the world. I could be on a cruise ship. I could be in Italy. I could be in France. I could be in South America. As long as I have the internet, you know, I can broadcast. And I remember the days when you really couldn't take your work home with you prior to the internet, which almost seems like the caveman days now. You had to really get all your work done at work, because you didn't have the internet. You couldn't carry all your stuff home with you on your laptop, etc. But now here we are today, and we had the internet boom, which changed really the way we do things. Now everybody sits at a table, at a dinner table with six people, or out at a restaurant, and they're all staring into their iPhone the whole time. I didn't grow up in a home like that. We talked at dinner time. Sometimes we yelled at each other, or pass the potatoes please, or whatever it is, but we had social interaction with one another. And the internet has made our lives a lot easier, but at the same time, I would say that I fill up my day with a whole lot more work than I did back in the olden days, just because the technology is there to do that. And now that we've got AI, I don't have to go to the Encyclopedia Britannica, which I had in my room when I was like 8, 9, 10 years old. We had Encyclopedia Britannica, which was static. Now we have Wikipedia. Now we have ChatGPT, where answers come instantaneously, where we can get same-day deliveries of food or of groceries or whatever. And that spawned a boom in the stock market, where we saw the S&P 500 for many years, double-digit, high double-digit, even 25-30% returns for several years. But it all topped out in March of 2000, March of 2000, when the when the NASDAQ hit 5,300, which was an incredible number. Yes, we're a lot higher now, but in those days that was an incredible number, and it was being driven by any stock that had a .com after it name, this name, hence we called it the .com bubble. And the similarities are, is the money being spent on the internet and the avenues that it opened up of commerce were incredible. And for productivity at the workplace, and just all kinds of things. It opened up the entire world. It was as big as the Industrial Revolution. Even though I wasn't around for it, I got to believe it was big as that. But then we had a massive crash. And I remember I was talking to a guy this morning who's heavily concentrated in three stocks, and they're AI-related stocks. And I just said, you know, I was around. I feel it's just important in my job to make money for people, obviously, during good times, but to protect during bad times. And I think I feel fortunate that I was around in that 2000 period, when I saw $700,000 accounts go to $70,000. I'm not kidding you. The NASDAQ went down 79%. And you take the JDS Uniphases and the companies that were in the center of the universe at that time, of the internet boom, they went down 90, 95, 96%. Many of them never came back. And million-dollar portfolios were all of a sudden $120,000. There were a lot of lessons to be learned in that. And I do believe at some point this AI boom, I don't believe, I know it will happen, will come to an end. And you don't want to be sitting in just three AI stocks at that point in time with your portfolio. And when I think about Alan Greenspan and his comments about irrational exuberance, on the one hand, he was all for growing the economy and latest innovation. But on the other hand, he saw irrational exuberance. But the difference is the earnings weren't there back then. The earnings are here now, but eventually the earnings will start to cool off and they'll start to recede. You don't want to be stuck holding three AI stocks at that point in time. We'll be right back. This is Bill Gunderson, CEO of Gunderson Capital Management. The Gunderson Team 2026 tour resumes with our next stop at the Embassy Suites in Independence, Ohio on Tuesday, September 29th and Wednesday, September 30th. I will be teaching a workshop on Wednesday evening from 7 to 9 p.m. and Barry and myself will be available on Tuesday and Wednesday from 7 a.m. to 5 p.m. for individual folks with individual meetings about our investment management services and financial planning services. This is a rare opportunity to meet with the team that you hear on the radio show each weekday. We will be conducting that workshop on Wednesday night from 7 to 9 p.m. To book a seat at the workshop or a personal appointment with us, give us a call at 855-611-BEST. That's 855-611-BEST or go to GundersonCapital.com. 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
1: 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I look forward to spending the day and each weekend with you.

0: welcome back here to the second quarter of today's Best Dogs Now show. One more lesson, I think, to be learned from currently being concentrated. I'm not. Now, you know, we own more than that. We try to own 20, 25 stocks, spread it out. But some people are all in. They go big. And, you know, what might a three-stock portfolio in great AI stocks look like 2 years from now? Well, it's hard to say. It could be all cash. At that point in time, that's one lesson. That's one scenario, which is not an unlikely scenario. Okay, eventually the earnings are going to top out. They've been going up since 2009 for the S&P 500, except for the the COVID year, which is an extraordinary item on an income statement. It could be all in 2-year treasuries earning 5%. The most unlikely scenario is that it's still in the three stocks that it's in today. And I've always said that it's just as important to make money during good times. It's just as important to protect on the downside. And there's another lesson there. A lot of money people have in the market is not in a tax deferred account. You just can't worry about having to pay the capital gains taxes. Because the alternative is having that portfolio lose all of those gains, which I witnessed back in the year 2000, as people didn't want to sell. They didn't want to lock in a capital gain. I want to say capital gains taxes were a little higher in the year 2000 than they are today. But still, it shouldn't have made a difference. And you have to have some kind of a sell discipline. And I've been shocked, by some of the money managers today. There's a famous one that runs a set of ETFs who will write a stock down 70, 80, 90%. Now, if that happens overnight, there's nothing you can do. If you own a biotech that has bad news and all of a sudden overnight it's down 80, 90%. But generally speaking, I mean, as I go through the stages of stocks, they go through these sideways trends, and then they start to move upwards in a breakout, and they enter into an uptrend. I mean, this is the classic technical procession. And then eventually they kind of top out. They start to run out of steam. They start to run out of gas. There's exhaustion in the buying. The stock starts to go sideways. We call that like a number three trend. And now from that number three trend, that could be a topping out trend, or it could be a rest before the next breakout. Therein is where the earnings come in to play. But eventually, it's going to top out, and it's going to start to roll over, to start to look down from the peak. And that's what I saw, in February, March of the year 2000. A lot of charts looked like that. But we were being told by the analysts, the Henry Blodgetts of the world and others, that, we're in a new paradigm. We're in the internet paradigm. We don't value stocks the same way. We now value AOL by how many subscribers it has or how many users. Users, forget about most of the AOL users were not paying AOL anything to have an AOL, you've got mail, email address. The earnings weren't there. And Time Warner makes one of the worst buys of all time, buying AOL and loaded with debt. They took on a lot of debt to do it, never really recovered from that. But eventually, this procession, when things start to look down and roll over, it's time for action, especially if the stock is very high from a price point of view. So having a sell discipline, do you cut your loss when it goes down 7%? Well, you would lose a lot of stocks. That's all I can say in today's world if you have a sell stop at 7 or 8%. Do you do it at 10, 15, 20, 25, 30, 35? Do I hear 40? Do I hear 50? Okay. Obviously, you don't want to wait till it's down 50% from the high to sell. And you don't want to have too fast of a trigger. It rolls over, is down 5 or 6%. Is it just a normal correction within a primary uptrend? So I think being vigilant, And having looked at charts like I do, 1,000 a day, 800 a day for the last 27 years, I can kind of see when something is giving up the ghost, and you just can't argue with it. That's another thing that I've seen people do is they argue with the chart. No. They're in denial. Okay, I'm not going to sell my whatever the case may be. I'm not going to sell my Micron at this level. So that all comes into play, and that's why I bring up the Alan Greenspan funeral yesterday, because it reminds me of that time when he was the Fed chairman, and we went through that horrendous sell-off in the NASDAQ where, like I say, million-dollar portfolios became $120,000 very, very quickly. And that could easily happen again at some point down the road. All right, more news from today. We've got plenty. We've had one company report earnings of any consequence, Carnival. Carnival had a good report, okay? The consumer seems to be okay. They're going on cruises. Carnival is up today. I wouldn't own it. I don't like the price of diesel. That doesn't help Carnival. And the price of filet mignons and lobster and things like this don't help. But Carnival's up 12.4% today. After they report a good quarter. Tomorrow, I think it's a big one. And really, it will be a big bellwether stock going forward, Micron. It is the king, along with SK Hynix, of the flash memory world. And they will report. Micron, a leading U.S. manufacturer of DRAM and NAND memory, is set to report its Q4 results after Wednesday's close. It's going to be a phenomenal report. The question is, will it be phenomenal enough? The estimates for earnings are $31 per share. The revenue, $51.2 billion. That's a run rate of $200 billion a year of memory chips. And again, the consensus EPS estimate for their quarter is $31.60. On Thursday, Nike will report, who cares? Boeing. I do not like the chart of Boeing at all. The FAA delayed the 737 MAX 10 certification. That hurts Boeing. That's not a good chart on Boeing. And I would also say that the chart of the Dow is not very good right now. It's something we need to keep our eye on. This is a bifurcated market. The Dow is badly trailing the NASDAQ. The Dow is finding some support here, but it's also threatening to break down below that support level. And, of course, the Dow, it has a few AI stocks in it, but not enough to keep up with the NASDAQ. We'll be right back. But I must do the wrong call. Hit us in a bad place.
1: And I wonder what it's good for. With SRN News, I'm Rich Thomason in Washington. The trade war with Canada is heating up. A U.S. ban on some Canadian motorcycles, alcohol, dairy, and other products is in effect as of today, and that's on top of the higher tariffs that were previously enacted. Five men arrested near a U.S. airbase in England being allowed to go free. The men arrested on explosives and terrorism charges are out on bond. Today, President Trump is hosting a day-long AI summit at the White House. The president has stressed the importance of keeping America's AI lead over communist China. Meanwhile, OpenAI is delaying the release of a new artificial intelligence model, citing security concerns. Southeast Iowa is getting a new state-of-the-art steel mill. It's a $15 billion plant expected to go online by 2030. On Wall Street, the Dow is down about 100 points. More details, srnnews.com.
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6: Ronald Reagan understood that freedom sometimes requires more than quiet diplomacy. It requires moral clarity. On June 12, 1987, standing before the Brandenburg Gate in a divided Berlin, Reagan issued a direct challenge to Soviet leader Mikhail Gorbachev. Mr. Gorbachev, tear down this wall. The Berlin Wall was more than concrete and barbed wire. It represented a system that restricted movement, divided families, and denied millions the freedoms Americans often take for granted. Reagan refused to treat that division as permanent. He understood that free nations must be willing to identify the difference between liberty and oppression, and have the courage to say so. 2 years later, the Berlin Wall fell. Freedom survives when people refuse to accept tyranny as inevitable. So when freedom is challenged today, will we have the courage to defend it with the same clarity?
7: 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It's also fun. 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

0: welcome back here to the second half of today's Best Stocks Now show. For me, this is the story of the day. Reuters got a hold of Anthropic's IPO prospectus. I think this is the red herring part of it, which the prospectus warns that advanced AI, now this is Amodi, the CEO, warns that advanced AI could pose catastrophic or existential risk to humanity. The filing also said that the models could develop self-preserving behaviors, including blackmail, concealing or manipulating behavior, and resisting shutdown. In other words, out of control. The disclosure comes as Anthropic prepares for an IPO that could value it at above $2 trillion. Catastrophic or existential risk to humanity. Okay, manipulate behavior, blackmail, blah, blah, blah. That's not good. Our development of highly advanced models, platforms, and applications and expansion of use cases could further increase the risk that our models could harm the filing states. Well, we had the Pope yesterday. I think it was in France warning about AI. And the dangers therein. We've had Bill Gates very outspoken on the dangers of AI running wild. I mean, is this where free enterprise and capitalism finally consumes us in this race for a $2 trillion IPO? Well, that's a real thing. It's in their prospectus. But I guess if there's nobody left, you can't really, nobody around to sue Anthropic. But they're putting that out there in their prospectus. The CEO of Europe's leading AI company, which is Mistral. That's a French company. Mistral is a private AI company, but it is Europe's leading contender. In this corner, we have Mistral, and we don't want to have a mishap from Mistral. Mistral is a private company, but I will say this, that ASM Lithography, ASML, owns 11% of Mistral. I can't give you a symbol on Mistral because Mistral, once again, is a private company. And if you want to get exposure to Europe's biggest player in AI, which will more than likely go public at some time, you can get it through ownership in ASML, which I've seen a little bit of life in those shares recently. Of course, ASML is most famous for making the needed equipment. They're the only company in the world that makes the equipment for making those NVIDIA chips that are made at Taiwan Semiconductor, which is another stock that's had a bit of life to it lately. I noticed a little breakout in TSM yesterday. And, of course, NVIDIA had a very good day yesterday on the announcement of the big share buyback. NVIDIA is printing cash right now. They're buying other companies. They're really becoming a SoftBank kind of player, but with massive, massive positive cash flow and earnings that is fueling their growth, their expansion, their diversification, all kinds of things. So that's Mistral, and the Mistral CEO says he's accused the U.S. AI company of using concerns over AI safety to deflect from their own negligence in deploying AI agents. In other words, what do you call that? Projection. When you blame other people of things, when you're guilty of it yourself. He says that the debate that we've seen in the U.S. has been a cover for the negligence of some of our competitors. Well, the two biggest competitors are OpenAI Sam Altman, and, of course, Anthropic. Mensch's comments come as the AI industry faces scrutiny over incidents in which AI agents assess systems without access systems without authorization. And he recently had OpenAI apologizing to Australia after their AI model accessed government systems and took over government systems for a short time. OpenAI apologized to the Australian government after an experimental AI model accessed government websites and systems without authorization during internal training and evaluation in June. The AI startup discovered the activity while reviewing earlier training and evaluation work following a separate incident involving Hugging Face in July, which NVIDIA has since bought. So now you've even got world religious leaders weighing in. The Pope questions NVIDIA's AI regulation stance. And, of course, Jensen Huang is known for saying, hey, this is all a smokescreen. There's nothing here to be worried about, pretty much, is what he's been saying. But Pope Leo has challenged NVIDIA CEO Jensen Huang over his stance on AI regulation, questioning whether companies can adequately manage risk from increasingly autonomous AI systems. That word autonomous is a little bit scary. You get into a Waymo car on the streets of San Francisco, and the autonomous driver is in charge. You don't want that driver to go crazy and off the cliff into the bay without additional government oversight, says Pope Leo. Speaking to reporters aboard his flight from France to Rome, he visited France here in the last few days, Pope Leo said he had read about NVIDIA's latest AI safety measures, including Sentry, a system designed to monitor the behavior of AI agents running on NVIDIA's data processing unit chips. The Pope questioned the apparent contrast between NVIDIA's efforts to build safeguards into AI systems and Huang's opposition to additional regulation. The Pope said, it's interesting to note that just today I read that the head of NVIDIA claims that he has found some way of inserting into AI certain guardrails, Pope Leo said. Well, it's all interesting. Is this what John the Evangelist saw on the Isle of Patmos? John the Revelator, I should say, saw on the Isle of Patmos, 666, and the destruction of all the people on the planet except for the good people that were lifted up? I don't know. But it's certainly a possibility, okay? Anthropic IPO prospectus reveals surging cost. And this is my biggest issue with Anthropic and OpenAI as publicly traded companies when eventually they come public. Anthropic reported a net loss of $42 billion in 2025. Well, Micron reported a profit of $42 billion. We know where they're spending money. Anthropic reported a net loss of $42 billion in 2025. They plan to spend $518 billion on cloud computing and infrastructure obligations. They've already made the obligations in coming years, according to its IPO prospectus seen by Reuters. Now think about that for a moment. $518 billion they're committed to spend, even though they lost $42 billion in 2025. Could it be those 35 companies that I call the terrific 35? Maybe there's 50 now. I'm sure there's a lot of peripheral ones out there, too, that are joining into the orbit. But there's going to be a lot of spending left in these companies to get their AI machines fully functional and up and running. So there you go. Anthropic CEO Dario Amodei has called for the global AI community to slow the pace of releasing new capabilities to address these concerns. Still, Anthropic rolled out its new Opus 5.5 model last week to counter OpenAI's momentum since its launch of GPT-6 Astra. We'll be right back. This is Bill Gunderson, CEO of Gunderson Capital Management. The Gunderson Team 2026 tour resumes with our next stop at the Embassy Suites in Independence, Ohio on Tuesday, September 29th and Wednesday, September 30th. I will be teaching a workshop on Wednesday evening from 7 to 9 p.m. and Barry and myself will be available on Tuesday and Wednesday from 7 a.m. to 5 p.m. for individual folks with individual meetings about our investment management services and financial planning services. This is a rare opportunity to meet with the team that you hear on the radio show each weekday. We will be conducting that workshop on Wednesday night from 7 to 9 p.m. To book a seat at the workshop or a personal appointment with us, give us a call at 855-611-BEST. That's 855-611-BEST or go to GundersonCapital.com. 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

0: $2.03 in the same comparable quarter. So you go back a year ago today, tomorrow, and when they reported their quarter, they made $3.03 a share. This time around, when they report tomorrow after the close, they're looking for $31.72, almost tenfold. It is tenfold. It's more than tenfold. 947%. How about sales? This comparable quarter last year, they did $11 billion in sales. This quarter, they're going to do $51 billion. Imagine the machinery that makes these chips and the shipping and, just everything that takes place in the manufacture, the packaging, the shipping of a product. Incredible. Absolutely incredible. So you'll get a healthy dose of CanSlim. And it's not just Micron. There's a lot of stocks that meet this criteria. And I always compare it against the mediocrity, which pervades the market. The majority of the market is mediocre. This superior area of the market, I usually see it as about the top 10% of stocks, maybe 500 out of 5,300 that I follow, meet those criteria. And then we look at what's called N, new highs, new products, new CEOs, new systems, new something, new IPO, whatever the case may be. You'll get a healthy dose of that at tomorrow's workshop. But you get a healthy dose of it in my newsletter every week. The N should stand for newsletter, maybe, in CanSlim. Gunderson newsletter points out these stocks on a weekly basis. My portfolios are full of these stocks. I feature one stock or two stocks every week that meet these criteria. These are the best of the best. From this, if you're looking at this criteria, these are the best of the best. No guarantees going forward, but you know what? 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We now have two financial planners on staff here. 855-611-BEST. Have a great day, everybody.
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4: That's our end news. I'm Rich Thomason in Washington. President Trump is hosting an AI summit at the White House today as one leader in artificial intelligence hits the brakes.
5: OpenAI says it's holding back GPT 6.1 over security concerns voiced by the company's own researchers. The announcement came a day before AI executives were set to huddle with President Trump amid increasing pressure for technology companies to be accountable for how their models can be abused. Meanwhile, NVIDIA unveiled its Open Agent Safety Platform Monday, which it says can help stop autonomous AI agents from misbehaving. It has two elements, OpenShell, a sealed workspace where AI agents can operate with a rulebook to follow, and a separate security layer, Sentry, which monitors and contains suspicious behavior. I'm Ben Thomas.
4: On Wall Street, the Dow down 168 points. This is SRN News.
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14: 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We're hitting record numbers. 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
2: 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If you're a first-time listener, thank you for stopping by. As always, each and every week, I am your host, Josh Lilquist, and we have a fantastic show for you here today. Stay tuned. Don't turn that dial here today, folks. We're going to talk about the markets, the stock market. We're going to talk about different opportunities that AI is bringing. We're going to talk about what is the hype out there. What is social media saying? Where does the beginner start? We'll get into some options trading, futures opportunities, Forex, the concepts and techniques, and hopefully tie it all together to help you make smarter investing decisions, whether it's for income trading or long-term investing, which would be your retirement. Before we do that, our sponsor, Trading Academy, on their 30th year teaching people just like you how to invest and trade. Let's say you are a brand new person to the market and you don't know a stock from a stick and you're looking to get started. Trading Academy has investing and trading workshops to guide you on what are the right steps to get started. Let's say you are a seasoned investor, have been investing for many, many years in retirement accounts, 401ks, IRAs, but you're looking for more consistency. Trading Academy is for you to help you make smarter decisions with a plan, steps, rules, and bringing you to that promised land, which who knows what that promised land is, but everybody has goals and objectives and ways to define what those goals and objectives are. As we know, folks, we had another interesting week in the markets. Obviously, the S&P 500 has really been quite, let's call it choppy, for several days now, quite frankly, since the entire month of August into September, right around the 7,695 mark, right, you know, hovering at those all-time highs, which we've been sitting at for quite some time. It seems like every week we talk about an all-time high, except for back in January, February, and March of last year, of this year. But you know, the market has been overall bringing some more volatility. You have the VIX that increased, which the VIX is the volatility index, and it spiked a little bit here the beginning of September. And we saw it slowed down a little bit. So the volatility decreased slightly as the market has continued to be choppy. So the volatility is there, which brings opportunity. The NASDAQ, right around the 30,420 or so mark, right, hovering at those all-time highs. This has also been choppy, quite frankly, since May of this year. We've seen a high right around the all-time high, right around 30,770 or so, right around there. But it's still overall choppy, but we still have that upward trend going overall. And the volatility has been making investors a little bit leery on what's going on with that. You got the Dow Jones Industrial Average, 51,460. And this one is showing some weakness, quite frankly, ever since August 5th. So we have a discrepancy in these major indexes on what's going on with some of these. Then in the Russell is very similar to the Dow Jones. It's on that downward trend, quite frankly, right around that same date of beginning of August. So we're seeing some differences there. You know, we talk every week about gold and silver. You got the gold market. This one has also been somewhat choppy after the spike back in January, but you know, has dropped since the middle or towards the end of August, right around the 4,260 mark. You got silver also sitting at those choppy areas of $63.75. So we're seeing opportunities there, but these opportunities are every single day in both directions, up and down. You know, we're going to talk about some different stocks here today. We might get into some AI stocks. You know, NVIDIA is a pretty interesting stock. It's been very strong over the course of the past several years, right around $223, near those all-time or near those highs. So these AI stocks, I mean, is that the new hype? You know, we have different types of hype coming up here and there. Remember we had cryptocurrency was all the hype. Now it's AI. What is next? But is AI that opportunity that you just shouldn't miss? And we're going to talk about opportunities with that as we continue on with the show here today. Let's see what else. I always like to talk about a couple other stocks here just to give you some insight. Let's look at, how about Facebook, which would be Meta? This one here has shown some tremendous strength over the past few week or so, right around $750. So the opportunities are here with these stocks that are showing opportunity. Remember, we talked about Nike. You know, could be an opportunity to the downside, you know, but who knows? Maybe it's going to hit a bottom here soon. But you just don't want to pick bottoms or just hope things go up. That's why Trading Academy has been the leader for on their 30th year on having strategies and in creating financial literacy for people just like you, understanding how these markets work, the opportunities within them, whether you're looking for an income strategy, which would be an income as a second strategy on top of your job, or maybe it's a first income that you maybe want to use as your primary. Trading Academy has strategies designed to use the market to help you make those decisions for whatever strategy you're looking for, but also retirement. We have a lot of folks that are coming to those free investing and trading workshops, live, local, and in person. When they text the number 210-210, text the word trade to that. They're coming in because they have those retirement accounts. They've been doing well for many, many years, and they're looking to protect those accounts. So those are some of the things that we discuss in those free trading and investing workshops that we do locally. So Trading Academy, as I mentioned at the beginning, has been around on their 30th year right now, and which is an incredible amount of time for any business. And local facilities near you. So if you're listening to the show, Trading Academy has a local academy that has classes and workshops and events and different mentoring sessions that are going on for people just like you that are looking to up their game or level up with their finances, whether it's income strategies, understanding strategies for that, or those retirement strategies. And it's a brick and mortar location where you can actually go. You know, there's all this stuff online. I like to call it stuff because that's really what it is. What is stuff? Who knows? And if you look at my stuff drawer at home, it's garbage. So you can take that for what it's worth. But Trading Academy has those locations all across the country, and a team of instructors to guide you through smart decisions, a team of people to help you with trading plans and steps and rules. And maybe you just want to be part of a club. Trading Academy is, think of it as a country club for investors and traders. And we've had so many people that have been trying to get into these workshops and want to get started. I want to invite you to one of Trading Academy's free investing and trading workshops, live, local, and in person, just by texting the word trade to the number 210-210 for a free workshop near you. When you do that, you'll get a text right back. There'll be a link to your landing page, and you can actually pick your own seat and date there. We have several locations in your area, so it's easy to get to, probably near your backyard. Text the word trade to the number 210-210. If you're driving, you might want to pull over. Text trade to the number 210-210 for two seats for a free trading and investing workshop to help you get started and guide you through smart investing and trading decisions. We've got a lot more to discuss. We're going to talk about AI, income strategies, and retirement. This is Josh with Investing and Trading Live. 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
4: Foundations of Freedom. 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
5: Ronald Reagan understood that freedom sometimes requires more than quiet diplomacy. It requires moral clarity. On June 12, 1987, standing before the Brandenburg Gate in a divided Berlin, Reagan issued a direct challenge to Soviet leader Mikhail Gorbachev. "Mr. Gorbachev, tear down this wall." The Berlin Wall was more than concrete and barbed wire. It represented a system that restricted movement, divided families, and denied millions the freedoms Americans often take for granted. Reagan refused to treat that division as permanent. He understood that free nations must be willing to identify the difference between liberty and oppression, and have the courage to say so. 2 years later, the Berlin Wall fell. Freedom survives when people refuse to accept tyranny as inevitable. So when freedom is challenged today, will we have the courage to defend it with the same clarity?
2: 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And always, I am your host, Josh Lilquist. On the last segment, we did a little update on the market, talked about the do's, the don'ts, some opportunities, how do people start, the income strategies, but most importantly, how to have a strategy for any direction of the market. Because we know we had some highs. We are near all-time highs on some of the major markets. Like we mentioned, the Dow is not at the high. It's shown some weakness the last couple of weeks. And opportunities, no matter which way this market goes. And we had a lot of people texting in for those free investing and trading workshops that we do live, local, and in person near you to come into one of those. All you got to do is text the word trade to the number 210-210 right now for two seats. If you're driving, you might want to pull over. Text the word trade to the number 210-210 for two seats for a free investing and trading workshop. Tell you what, folks, it's been a while since I've had this guest on the show. I want to say it's been at least 2 years. And I know he's a busy guy, but I'm glad to have him back on the show. Luke Young, how the heck are you doing today?
6: What a pleasure to be back here.
2: It was interesting. We were talking about the last time we did a show, and we were talking about UPS. And I think that was at least 2 years ago. And we know what happened with that. We'll have to, you know, check the archives on the podcast, on the Investing and Trading Live podcast on that. It was a stellar show that we did a couple years ago with Luke Young. But Luke, I'm glad you're on the show here today, because I got some questions for you. I want to discuss a few things. There's a lot of hype out there about AI. You know, AI is taking over the world. And is it scary? I mean, it is scaring a lot of people with what's happening. Pretty soon we're going to have robots. They're going to do everything. Is there going to be universal high income, whatever that means? There's a lot of hype out there. And, you know, I know you work with a lot of people that come to those investing and trading workshops. And you were mentioning there's a lot of people have questions about social media, and they're seeing all these social media tips. Go buy this AI stock because of this reason, or invest in AI. What is your insight on AI? Is it a good thing? And do you really feel it's a good idea to follow social media posts?
6: Well, that's a great question, Josh. AI is obviously the huge topic. I think it's a main component of why a lot of these stocks have gone parabolic the past, what, 3, 5, 7 years?
2: Mm-hmm.
6: But I think it brings us to an interesting time. Do I like it? Yes. Does my opinion matter? No. When we talk about AI, I think it brings us to an interesting conversation. If you look into AI right now, what companies are putting in to purchase AI, their output and risk or rate of return on their investments is negative. They're losing millions of dollars on some of these systems that they're building. So how long can these companies withstand these losses? I'm not sure, you know, exact numbers, but for me, just spitballing, I don't think it can last more than 2 years. Mm-hmm. So I think that brings us to the conversation of a potential AI bubble.
2: Right? Yeah.
6: We had the housing crash, the .com. This
2: Internet.
6: Is kind of, you know, I was a baby back then.
2: you were in diapers then, weren't you?
6: I was crawling on the ground. I wasn't thinking about trading and investing. But I think it's, for people that don't know what they're doing, Josh, I think it should scare them. But people that do know what they're doing, who have the proper training and skills to navigate a potential up market or down market, see this as a huge opportunity.
2: Yeah. Well, I mean, you brought up an interesting point there, but you say people are scared. And that's the challenge, I think, that's out there, is because when people are afraid of something, what do? Nothing. And then the same thing happens day after day, year after year, and they don't improve their life. And that's why, say you are interested in understanding about AI and AI stocks and investing, you have to learn about it. You have to make smart decisions. But as I mentioned, there's so much garbage out there with social media saying you should go buy this and that. Well, what is the real credibility behind that? It's just not there. So that kind of gets into the topic of how do you actually get started investing the right way? I mean, most people that are listening to the show right now are probably new. Even if they have done some investing and trading, probably don't really know a whole lot about it. Where does the beginner actually start investing and trading? They go straight to stocks or ETFs, or maybe explain maybe the difference between a stock versus an ETF, because I think a lot of people have heard about that.
6: Mm-hmm. Well, you know, stocks versus ETFs. You know, stocks make up ETFs, right? You have the S&P 500, which is the component of 500. I think it's actually like 503 stocks mm-hmm. that are the largest companies that produce the ETF results.
2: But and the ETF is the SPY is what you're referring to, correct?
6: Yeah, and they got bonds and, you know, the financial sector, which is just stocks in the financial, you know, realm. But ETFs are a great product, I should say, to buy if you don't, you know, choose to go find individual stocks to invest in, you mm-hmm. know, because it tracks the best performing ones. So I think it's a great place to start for people, but you brought up a good point. Earlier you asked me if I use social media to make investing decisions, mm-hmm. right? And something I'm sure you talk a lot about on this show, our whole idea of following the market is following where banks and institutions are buying and selling. And we do that by looking at a price chart, mm-hmm. right? And you've done this longer than I've been alive. You taught me.
2: Hey, don't age me here now. Well, come on now.
6: you still have hair, so you're not that old.
2: Well, not much. For those people that, if they check me out, you know, I do look like Brad Pitt, and I have hair like Fabio. So let's not go that far now. I still have a little bit. Okay, come on. But I'll continue on.
6: I'll give Josh credit where it's due. He can lift probably 300 pounds on the bench press. I'm still true. Getting to there. But the idea of following banks and institutions using a price chart and following banks, you got to ask yourself this question. If we want to follow what banks are doing, do we think that they're looking at social media, reading Twitter, talking to some guy in the Starbucks shop about what stocks to buy?
2: Highly doubtful.
6: So why would we do that?
2: Exactly.
6: Right? I think that sets a lot of people up for failure. Mm-hmm. And learning the right way is the only way to navigate this market.
2: Yeah. And that's what really Trading Academy has specialized in. As I mentioned at the beginning of the show, on their 30th year, is strategies designed to follow those banks and institutions. We call it the smart money, the elephants in the room, the Goldman Sachs, the JP Morgans, the Buffetts of the world. And they have education and content and skill building materials to help guide you through those smart investing decisions. And it all does start with a free investing and trading workshop that we do live, local, and in person near you. So if you're listening to the old radio airwaves right now, we have locations probably near your backyard where you can come in and ask questions about the market. There's an overview on how it works, the strategies that are out there for the public. And to come into one of these investing and trading workshops, all you got to do is text right now. So if you're driving, you might want to pull over. Text the word trade to the number 210-210 right now for two seats to help you get started and see what the hoopla is all about with AI. Text the word trade to the number 210-210 and understand more about how the banks and institutions move the market, but most importantly, how you can have a strategy designed to follow them. Text the word trade to the number 210-210. So Luke, now we have the, we talked about AI stocks that, you know, they're out there. They have, you know, you have AMD, you have NVIDIA that are just huge, and most people have heard of them. And then you have people that are trying to get started with this, and that's all they hear and see and talk about. Well, if you think about it, I mean, NVIDIA is at $224 per share right now. I mean, that's not a cheap stock, and it takes a little bit of cash or capital that you have to have physically to be able to purchase that. A lot of people don't have that capital to be able to do that, so they're kind of stuck. Well, they say, well, I don't have enough money to trade and invest. What can people do to still participate in these markets, maybe different asset classes that don't got that $100,000, $200,000? Maybe they have $5,000, $10,000, $15,000 available to use. How do they get started if they're newer?
6: You know, starting with less capital is not a bad thing at all for anybody. You know, everyone has to start somewhere. And when we introduce leveraged assets for trading and investing, that's where you do it. You know, you have the futures market gives you 20 to 1 leverage, 4X, 50 to 1, and then options 10 to 1. Those markets are designed for using less of your capital to control a lot more. The thing you always say, right? Get more bang for your buck. Now, mm-hmm. you don't just go and start trading these products. You earn your right to be able to use leverage through having the proper training, knowledge, and skill set to do that. And you do not learn that on YouTube. You learn that in an in-person environment or from somebody who knows what they're talking about.
2: Yeah, it's a physical environment. And I think that's set a lot of people back in the old Corona days, you know, 2019, 2020, 2021. When there was so much stuff out there, and people were just sitting at home watching the old YouTube and, you know, the university of YouTube. And then they got tricked, because thinking that you can watch a video on how to do it, how to build a skill. I was guilty of that. I actually learned how to play guitar. And when I started, I said, oh, you know, I want to play guitar. I've been wanting to do it for many, many years. So people that are probably listening right now, they probably wanted to trade and invest for many, many years and thinking about it. And going back to my guitar example, so how did I get started? I went and bought a guitar, because that made me actually get started. So I bought that guitar, and I think I talked about this on the show in the past, but bought that guitar, and my silly self went and watched YouTube videos. And I tell you what, you do not want to listen to me at that time when I was watching YouTube videos, because I could not learn a thing off of watching YouTube. It's a skill that you have to build. So what do you think I did? It was interesting. I was driving down the road one day, and on the side of the road, there was a sign, guitar lessons. I called that number, and I called it, and I joined this guitar trainer. And I tell you what, I learned so much faster how to play the guitar by going somewhere and him showing me how to do it. He had a nice studio in his basement. There was usually about 6 or 8 of us on each session that we went to. But it was amazing, because you had that hands-on approach. And that's the same concept with the market, Luke. I mean, having somebody to look over your shoulder and guide you through your process. You know, real quick, you know, I mentioned process in about a minute or so. Explain why it's so important to have an actual process with steps in it.
6: Mm-hmm. I, you know, to go back on your guitar lessons, I've heard him play. You played me Luke Combs, or you showed me.
2: Yeah, I did.
6: Pretty
2: didn't
6: good.
2: I?
6: That I would assume that was after the in-person
2: training. That was after the in-person training.
6: Yeah, yes. You don't have concerts lined up, but it's, you know, a pleasure to listen to it.
2: You know, maybe one day.
6: No, that's a good point. So you talk about process. Everybody needs a process. You can't walk into something with no plan. When you have no plan, you plan to fail. Right. I think the main component everyone should talk about with process, number one priority, should be risk management. You know, people go into this and they think, you know, the market, it's super lucrative. Sure, it can be, but it can also go against you extremely fast when you don't have a process. Well, can I tell you a story?
2: You got enough time here, I think.
6: So I have a buddy of mine, a close friend. He's you know, pretty well off. He had put, I think about 40 grand into stock options of a company called ASTS. You know, he believed in this company and the stock went parabolic. His 40 grand turned into $2 million on the stock. And this is what most people would do, their mindset, you know, it's going to go higher.
2: Yeah.
6: And so I'm in his ear, we're out to dinner. Numerous nights I've told him, hey, you know, you just turned 40 grand into 2 million. Why you think it's going to go higher? You know, he's, oh, this is my retirement plan. I'm a genius. So he didn't sell. ASTS fell, I think, 40, 50%. And on the way up, he continued to buy more.
2: Mm.
6: That $2 million is now at a loss on the trade overall.
2: Interesting.
6: But I think you can compare this to so many people. Take COVID, for example. People with no plan, no exit strategy, will buy crypto and buy stock, and they do so well.
2: Mm-hmm.
6: And everyone's in their ear saying, you know, teach me what you've done. I'll tell you this, Josh. I think it's really easy in an up market to benefit.
2: Mm-hmm.
6: The true soldiers in the market will know how to navigate when the market turns. And yep. That's going to be the biggest opportunity for anybody. And the only way to do that is in-person training.
2: Yep. And that's where, you know, you got to have a strategy. You have to have steps and all that stuff. And that happens to a lot of people out there. But, you know, that's why we've been having a lot of people come into these investing and trading workshops, is they want to be able to get started the right way and learn the steps and the rules of the game. So if you want to learn more about that, all you got to do is text the word trade to the number 210-210 for two seats for an investing and trading workshop, live, local, and in person. Text the word trade to the number 210-210. Luke, it's been a pleasure. I'm glad you came on the show here. We got to do this more often. We might try another segment here. Stay tuned, folks. Don't turn that dial. This is Josh with Investing and Trading Live. We will be right back. Get ready, because this week, something big is happening. If you've been wanting to take control of your money, start investing, or finally learn how the markets really work, this is your moment. You're invited to a free, high-impact trading and investing workshop happening live in your area. This isn't boring textbook theory. 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
2: 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I am your host, Josh Lilliquist. On the last segment, we talked about those income strategies and trying to remove those what-ifs to confidence in your investing and trading. A lot of people live off what-ifs, but if you had a strategy, imagine this, you had a strategy that eliminated those what-ifs. You knew when you were going to get in, when to get out, proper risk management, so that way you can walk away from your computer and let it execute automatically for you when you're protected on both ends. And Trading Academy is the world leader in financial education, financial literacy, bringing these what-ifs and eliminating that and changing that to confidence, mm-hmm. Al, in your investing and trading. They have local academies near you in your community, and they host investing and trading workshops live, local, and in person. Text the word trade to the number 210-210 right now for two seats for that investing and trading workshop, live, local, and in person near you. Text the word trade to the number 210-210. 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All you got to do is click that link. 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But, you know, I just want to kind of dive into this a little bit, because a lot of people have what I would call a stock portfolio.
9: Right.
2: Now, you look at the stock market, the overall market, yes, we're still at all-time highs. Even though we had some volatility this week and some, you know, decent-sized drops, it's not phasing anybody. Let's be real. Now, let's look at a couple stocks here. Let's start with NVIDIA. From the highs, down about 14%. Apple, not quite as bad, but Apple is down about 9%. Tesla, from their highs, down about 23%. I don't even want to bring this one up, but Nike, down about 75% from their highs. Coinbase, also not looking too good. I mean, if, in my very biased opinion, depending on what direction you're looking to do. But this one, Coinbase, down about 64% from their highs. Meta, down about 27% from their highs. So those are just some high flyers, we'll call it. You know, since we're talking about some of the Magnificent Seven, let's find Netflix here. I didn't look at Netflix earlier, but let's see what we got with Netflix. Al, do you know what Netflix is down right now?
9: I do not.
2: Well, let's type it in here. And Netflix is not looking too good, is also down about 38% from their highs. And that's usually a more volatile stock. Mm-hmm. So those are some stocks that almost everybody knows. And the majority, they were all down. Now, what is propping this market up then? I mean, you got to really think about what is actually propping this market. And if a lot of people have stocks in their portfolio, they're not doing as well as they might think they are. So there are ways and different strategies to not be in just stocks, especially in a retirement account. Mm-hmm. You can do options on stocks.
9: Exactly.
2: Which there's strategies to collect premiums. So you don't really care where price goes. You just have to have the right strike price, which we'll discuss, you know, what some of those opportunities are in these workshops. But when you're in just a one directional strategy in one asset, which would be stocks, and which that's probably the majority of the public, that's very risky, if you ask me, because over time, we know those strategies don't really work that well over time, because your returns keep getting lower and lower and lower. Now, let's discuss, you know, you have the options market to utilize stocks, you have other opportunities with currencies and the futures market. What are some of the other opportunities that people have? Because let's be real, these stocks are, a lot of the big names are down, and people are probably down further than they think. But there are also potential buying opportunities when it's actually cheap. So what does an investor, or we'll call it an investor, do, since we're talking about retirement accounts? What do they do to make smart decisions in their retirement accounts, but actually have the confidence doing that?
9: Well, you know, we're not saying you should not have a stock portfolio, because
2: They have their place.
9: Well, they have their place, but you need to be able to find the right stocks, and you need to be able to find the right time to get into them, and you need to be able to know how to protect those. Like you mentioned Netflix. Well, when Netflix hit its high, there was a way that people could have protected that. They wouldn't have had to even sell the stock, but they could have had basically the same thing as an insurance policy. If you have a large portfolio of a number of stocks, and you're not playing, like we said before, playing defense. If you don't have the knowledge to use the strategies to protect those assets, then when the market does correct or crash, then you're going to see your portfolio basically a good part of it disappear.
2: Well, just breaking that down a little further with Netflix, you know, there are probably a lot of listeners or people that have held Netflix from, we'll say, I don't know, 2022, and it went up 698%. Right. So let's call it 700%. Now it being down almost half of that, people have lost half of what they had. So like you're talking about, there are strategies to protect those gains.
9: Right.
2: You know, several strategies to do with options if you hold these bigger stocks that have had historical gains.
9: Right. It's all part of managing your portfolio, managing trades. Those are the things that we teach our students too. But here's the other thing, Josh, a lot of these stocks, the stocks that have really driven this market, are very high priced. So if people, most of the people in the country are living paycheck to paycheck, how do they afford to buy those stocks? That's another one of the reasons that you want to learn how to generate additional income. Once you learn that, once you have that, you've mastered that strategy, the income strategy, you can use the market sort of like an ATM machine. Not only can you use additional income while you're still working to maybe elevate your lifestyle, but maybe you take some of that and you start to invest in some of these stocks. And again, you have to know the way to identify the right ones, but it's more than just identifying the right stock or the right company. It's identifying the right time to get into it and then how to manage that position once you're in it. But I think it really points to the importance of income, because the wealth part of your portfolio, of your life, the retirement part, really is dependent on your ability to generate more income. You know, if your paycheck just pays for all the bills that you have every month, maybe a little bit of fun, hopefully, and there's none or very little left to put into a retirement account, by the time you retire, that retirement account's not going to look too good. Well, there are ways that you can do things differently to make sure that, you know, you have that additional income. So when you do retire, you realize, you know what, I either have enough money in my retirement account, or I now know how to generate income, so it doesn't make that much difference how much I have in my retirement account. Now, what if there was a strategy you could use that really combines three of the most important parts of what you need in a what we would consider to be an ideal retirement account? One that protects your assets, one that pays you, in other words, you have an ongoing source of income, and then one that multiplies what you have in that retirement account. That's a strategy that we have. We can talk to you about that in these classes that Josh has been talking about. But we have a lot of people come in who maybe had businesses and they sold a business, or maybe sold some properties. They've got some money. They need to know what to do with it. They want to protect it, because when we see this kind of volatility, a lot of people that started with a large amount of money end up with not a large amount of money because they didn't manage the risk, they didn't manage their portfolios properly. So that three-part process, it's protecting what you have, paying you an ongoing source of income, and then multiplying the returns that you can get in that portfolio, that's what our strategy called strategic income will provide. Unfortunately, Josh, most people go to the kind of the old standby, the mutual funds. Yeah. You know, and they think that because they have somebody managing those accounts that they're going to do well. Here's the problem. 89.9% of all large cap mutual funds underperformed the S&P 500 in 2025. That's almost 90%. If you look out, you stretch it out to 15 years, because what most advisors say, if you just hold on to something for 15 years or longer, you'll do well. Over 15 years, that got worse. Over 90% of the large cap active equity funds lagged the index. Over 20 years, 94% of all domestic funds underperformed the S&P 500. So what people have been led to believe is the way to go is not providing the returns they get. What it is providing basically is locking you into keeping your money with a broker or one of the brokerage firms, so they can continue to make money off of you.
2: Yeah, and that's the kind of the reality is you have to be doing the same strategies as the institutions and banks are doing. People are running right out of money, and it's because you're being told to do certain things. And imagine you have the opportunity, or even the skill, which would be the next step.
9: You're right.
2: Just had the skills to do that same thing, to do the things that you want to do for the choices that you want to make. And we talk about those retirement strategies, retirement opportunities in these investing and trading workshops. and that we have live, local, and in person near you. Text the word trade to the number 210-210 right now for two seats for that. In these classes, we'll talk about retirement accounts, retirement strategies, and the opportunities that you actually have that you may not know about. Text the word trade to the number 210-210 right now for two seats. Al, we're going to tie it all together coming up in the next segment here. Folks, stay tuned. Do not turn that dial. This is Josh and Al, Investing and Trading Live. We will be right back. What if the next chapter of your life could be the one where everything changes? For so many, investing feels confusing, overwhelming, even impossible. But the truth is, wealth isn't just for the lucky or the elite. It's for anyone willing to learn the rules of the game. 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
2: 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Whether you're looking for income strategies, retirement strategies, getting started if you're new, or learning more strategies and having a process that has steps, odds, probabilities, and most importantly, a risk management strategy in there, Trading Academy is the world leader in financial education, financial literacy, bringing this home to people just like you to help you get started. And we have free trading and investing workshops, live, local, and in person near you to help bring you to that promised land. Whether you're looking for retirement strategies or income strategies, Trading Academy is that one-stop shop for you. We have physical locations. I'd like to invite you to this investing class. Text the word trade to the number 210-210 right now for a class near you. If you're listening to the show, we have a class probably within, I would say, 10 to 15 minutes from where you're at right now. Text the word trade to the number 210-210 for two seats for that free investing and trading workshop, live, local, and in person. 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I teach these as well. We have a good time. Come check us out. Text the word trade to the number 210-210. Also, follow and subscribe to the podcast. We have a few outtakes on the show. We will not cut those out of the podcast. 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We haven't discussed that part of that yet, because I think a lot of people, and Al, you were ending that segment that we just did, people are just thinking about it. They're thinking about doing this. They're thinking about doing that. Oh, I've been thinking about going to the gym for the last 10 years. I haven't got there. I've been thinking about going, you know, and learning how to trade the financial markets, but I haven't gotten to do that yet. Now is your time. So I want to help people just like you that are listening bridge that gap to have a plan for to build for where you are now to where you want to be. And it does take those steps, Al, as you talked about in the first segment. You talked about that in that second segment with the process. Now, with retirement accounts, you still have that step-by-step process. And I think that's what a lot of people really appreciate, is it helps build that confidence too, because as we were talking about earlier, you're told not to do this, you're told not to do that, you're supposed to trust a stranger, and you're supposed to have enough in retirement, and the stats are out there. People just don't. How are you helping people build that confidence when they have those retirement accounts and they're either about to retire, or maybe they have retired and they want to continue to build an income stream off of that? Because I think one of the things I've been seeing recently is people are looking to leave a legacy.
9: Right.
2: And it takes sustaining those accounts and having them last longer. Where are you helping people build in a process to help people build these accounts, but most importantly, create an income strategy to have those accounts last longer?
9: Yeah, I think the important thing is for people to understand that there is a path that's right for them. It may be different than anybody else's, but there is something that will be appropriate for each individual person. You mentioned in that your last few paragraphs there that
2: it was interesting, huh?
9: It was very interesting.
2: Did you remember? Were you listening again?
9: Yeah. You mentioned. No, see, now I've almost forgotten
2: that to you once in a while. Hey, so no, haven't been thinking about it, have you?
9: I remembered.
2: You remembered what we're talking about today.
9: Yeah, you mentioned, looking at where you are now and where you want to be. And that's part of your plan. Look at where you are now financially, not look at where you think you're going to be in the future, but where do you want to be in the future? Where do you need to be in the future? And then let us help structure a path or a plan or a process for you that gives you the opportunity to go from where you are to where you want to be. You also mentioned something about lasting longer. People that go into retirement now are living longer than they used to, and that makes it harder to make sure you have enough to make it through what could be 20, 30, 40 years, because most of the plans that people have they're using that maybe have been put in place by a financial advisor were based on not living that long. Just looking at how much you have now, and here's an average annual return, this is what you're going to have, or how long your money's going to last. It doesn't take into consideration changes that you can't control. You can't control your health. You can't control things like maybe like a divorce or the death of a spouse. There are things that are going to happen in that 20, 30, 40 years that you need to be able to respond to. So maybe you start out here, you're retiring and you're at 65 and you have this portfolio and you think, well, this is going to get me through another 10, 20, 30 years. And then something significant happens. You may have to change the rate of return you get to be able to maintain your lifestyle. How do you do that? Well, what happens with most people is they start taking chances. They do things that they don't know about, and they make the wrong decisions. So learn how to use these assets that we started talking about before, the income assets. First of all, learn how to protect what you have. So when you go into retirement, whatever that number is that you have, it stays with you. It doesn't end up in somebody else's portfolio. But then also, how do you get better rates of return? Well, you're probably going to have to use something you haven't used before. It might be something

0: market. So you can start with small amounts of money, controlling an investment that's much larger than that. That's what's going to give you the opportunity to, maybe kind of dig yourself out of a hole, or maybe make sure that if you have to increase your rates of return, you have the opportunity to do that. But know that you need to have the proper education to use whatever those assets are. That's what we do. We provide that education.
1: Yep, and we do have that education that's specifically on how to use leverage, how to be efficient with your capital, how to be efficient with your time and schedule as well, because there are 24-hour markets out there, which means people that work during the day can trade and invest in the evening. So if you want to learn more about those opportunities, as you know, this is the theme of the show here today, as Al is opportunity. Text the word trade to the number 210-210 right now for two seats for an investing and trading workshop, live, local, and in person near you. Text the word trade to the number 210-210 right now. Al, we talk a lot about these investing and trading workshops, and a lot of the feedback that I've been getting from people that are coming to these, we do a lot of these. We do hundreds of these workshops per month. And the feedback I've been getting is people have been looking for a real place to go. There's so much garbage online, and I was going to say an inappropriate word there, but there's a lot of garbage online that's misleading people, and people are appreciating a live place to go, and especially a place that's been around for 29 years, on their 29th, and coming up to be 30 here coming up, and you can't say that very often for a lot of companies. What are some of the things that people can take out of these workshops that are coming in when they text the word trade to the number 210-210?
0: Well, we're going to talk about things that eventually are going to lead to that level of confidence that we want our students to have. But we'll talk about why price moves. Why does price go up? Why does price go down? And how you can take advantage of it. We'll talk about a strategy that you can use. You mentioned earlier, and I meant to comment on this, but you mentioned earlier that people think about things. They, instead of making a decision, they think. What happens when you think? All of the negative things that you've gone through in your life come to the forefront, and you start thinking, well, maybe I can't do this. Maybe this is too risky. So what if you could use a strategy that, as much as possible, takes the thinking out of it, takes the emotions out of it? So you follow a step-by-step process for everything you do. Every trade, every investment, every asset, you use the same six-step process. That, as much as possible, takes the thinking, the brain, and the gut out of the decision-making process. And no matter how smart you are, your brain, your emotions that you're born with as a human being are going to interfere with your ability to be successful. So you follow that six-step process, rules-based process, taking that your brain as much as possible out of it. Let's put the just check your brain over in the corner and take the emotions out of it.
1: Yeah, people have been thinking about it for a long time. And I think a lot of that, the challenge is like you talked about earlier, people just don't have a path. And having a path is important. As you're talking about that, there's a poem by Robert Frost called The Road Not Taken. Mm-hmm. And it's a well-known poem that uses a metaphor, of two diverging forest paths to explore themes of choice, regret, and uncertainty. Well, the poem speaker is faced with a decision between the two roads, ultimately chooses the one that's less traveled, believing it to be, having, made a significant difference. However, the speaker is also acknowledges that the two paths were fairly equal, leading to feelings of regret and doubt. So if you think about that, this poem is generally a general read of as being about choice and possibility, though it can also be read as a poem of regret and missed opportunity. Mm-hmm. So that's where we need to be a trailblazer and create your own path. And it takes a little bit of action. And I want to invite people to take that action, create their own path, be a trailblazer for their family, and come into these free trading and investing workshops to get started to build that path themselves. Text the word trade to the number 210-210 right now for two seats for a free trading and investing workshop to build your own path. Al, hit them up with the TA, tip of the week.
0: Well, people that wait for the perfect time are almost all still waiting. Time is going to pass regardless. The important thing, the variable, is what you do with it. And remember, it's your choice. Your future is being built one decision at a time, whether you're aware of it or not. Financial success is almost never built in a minute. It's repetition of successful actions over time. If you accept that and you want to achieve financial success, time is an issue. And the longer you wait, the slimmer your chance to achieve it becomes.
1: Yep. Time is now. Don't live in regret. Don't miss these opportunities. Text the word trade to the number 2.

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2: Foundations of Freedom. 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
3: Ronald Reagan understood that freedom sometimes requires more than quiet diplomacy. It requires moral clarity. On June 12, 1987, standing before the Brandenburg Gate in a divided Berlin, Reagan issued a direct challenge to Soviet leader Mikhail Gorbachev. "Mr. Gorbachev, tear down this wall." The Berlin Wall was more than concrete and barbed wire. It represented a system that restricted movement, divided families, and denied millions the freedoms Americans often take for granted. Reagan refused to treat that division as permanent. He understood that free nations must be willing to identify the difference between liberty and oppression, and have the courage to say so. 2 years later, the Berlin Wall fell. Freedom survives when people refuse to accept tyranny as inevitable. So when freedom is challenged today, will we have the courage to defend it with the same clarity?
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7: The Bloomberg Money Minute. President Trump ratcheting up his trade war with Canada. The U.S. now banning nearly $1 billion worth of Canadian imports coming into the U.S., including alcoholic beverages, dairy products, even motorcycles. Keep in mind that trade between the U.S. and Canada runs upwards of $880 billion a year. So it isn't much, but it won't help relations with Canada. On Wall Street, stocks are lower, not moving a whole lot today, as consumer confidence this month took a plunge to a 12-year low because of sky-high gas prices, overall inflation, and the war against Iran. Right now, you have the Dow down 0.6%, the NASDAQ and the S&P each down about 0.25%. Oil is lower, $91.63 a barrel. And the Senate passing a bipartisan bill, Protect College Sports Act, which limits college athletes to one school transfer during their entire school career and regulates issues like media rights, agent fees, and payments to athletes. Tom Busby, Bloomberg Radio.
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10: AI's capabilities, the ability to do coding on its own, you know, write the software, the ability to replicate itself and then send agents out on the internet. OpenAI's released that report about an incident this summer where the agents multiplied to 1,200 different agents simultaneously looking for vulnerabilities, and they found them at Hugging Face. And the last thing I'd say is, beyond their capabilities, alignment. Are the models aligned with their human overlords, if you wish? We, the humans. Right. And more, they're showing that they're reasoning on how they deceive and how they jump out of guarded sandboxes. So this is a real challenge. I know the president calls it a hoax. I differ with the president on that.
9: We've had other AIs. We didn't have guardrails on the trains. We didn't have guardrails on the miracle of pharmaceuticals and antibiotics, tetracycline, and all that. And God, who in God's name is going to institute the guardrails? I don't see any institution with motivations to, on an ex ante basis, get out front on AI technology. Where is it?
10: Currently, it's not in this administration, nor in the Congress. Though I would say the Congress started to really lean into it.
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11: 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Take the 36-hour screening of It Ends, a film about friends stuck on a never-ending road.
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11: 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For Fall 2 Deadpoint, it used wobbling elevated platforms to test the balance and endurance of theatergoers as the tension built on screen.
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20: It's all AI in D.C. Welcome to the Tuesday edition as President Trump assembles the Mount Rushmore of artificial intelligence all in one room today here in the nation's capital with huge questions across Washington and the country about regulation and liability. All amid the race with China. We're going to bring you to the White House in just a moment with Bloomberg's Tyler Kendall. She's surrounded by the likes of Jensen, Dario, Altman, and Karp as they make their way back from a morning event to a meeting with the president at the White House. 5 weeks now to Election Day, and we've got something special. We're going to ask the former governor of New York, Andrew Cuomo, about predictions of a blue wave and attempts to regulate crypto here in Washington, an issue that he is now steeped in. And we'll have analysis from our political panel with a new batch of ads going out across the country questioning everything from the cost of gas to the cost of beef. And we'll start there with the markets. A quick view. We'll hear from Charlie Pellett a bit later on in the hour. The Dow Jones Industrial Average is down 340 points right now. The S&P 500 down 25 points. NASDAQ is down 50. And oil prices are also lower. We're getting both today. WTI down 2% to about $90.50 a barrel. Brent is just over 104, down 1% with news that the U.S. is going to tap the SPR once again. The Trump administration releasing more oil, up to 40 million barrels, we learned, from the nation's emergency reserve as fuel prices surge. But nobody's talking about gas prices, at least at this moment at the White House. It is all about AI. As we told you, this is the big confab today, the golden age, as the president framed it earlier today at the Mellon Auditorium. A high-profile meeting here, and you just heard me rattle off some of the names. It's a who's who. Imagine being in the Italian Renaissance and having Michelangelo, having Da Vinci, all of them. Look at this. If you're with us on YouTube, look at the baseball cards, guys. They're all here assembled by this administration to talk about the future of this emerging technology that some think will spell the end of humanity as we know it. Even those who don't, including the leaders of some of these companies. Yeah, Dario is here, too. Think it should be regulated by the government. Let's get to it now. Tyler Kendall has left her perch on the north lawn of the White House to literally run through traffic and find some of these bold faces who are here in Washington today. Our Washington correspondent at the corner of 17th and New York. They're going from the auditorium into the old executive office building, as we called it. And Tyler, you've been having quite the morning here, speaking earlier with Alex Karp, an exclusive with Bill McDermott from ServiceNow. What are they saying about the prospect of regulating this technology?
0: Well, Joe, it doesn't sound like we are going to get regulation on the technology. I've asked all of them very similar questions about whether or not they agree with the administration's stance, which at this point is that they should not slow AI development. Instead, I'm hearing a lot of touting the administration's position. They have been walking a fine line between the need for regulation and what could ultimately happen. I will say my head is still on a swivel here as we wait for more officials to come through, though it doesn't look like anyone is in this car. But if you see me pivot, if you're joining us on YouTube, that's why. But I'll keep talking for our radio listeners. The other aspect of this is China. And all of these CEOs are talking about competition with China and why that really bolsters the administration's position here, that we should not see a slowdown in the industry. I will say that Dario Amodei is here. He, of course, has been leading the charge when it comes to these calls for caution. He himself did sit down with President Trump for a private dinner over the weekend, shouted a few questions at him, asked him simply how that dinner went, what he's hoping to achieve today. Can we expect any sort of shift in the president's messaging after today was really about embracing AI? And we can talk a little bit about the event the president held this morning, but he didn't answer any of our questions. He was actually swept in through a separate entrance, a lot of security around him, just an interesting note about the color on the ground. A lot of the CEOs are going through this entrance behind me. There is another entrance across the street, and he went straight through there, didn't have to go through check-in, so it seems like something was arranged with the company beforehand. Actually, the Anthropic co-founder, Tom Brown, had to wait in this massive line behind me, but Dario went straight through.
20: This is a separate Dario entrance. Does Jensen Huang get his own entrance, Tyler? I want to hear about all of this.
0: Actually, he does get a separate entrance, as well as Elon Musk and I believe Mark Zuckerberg. We spotted them through the fence. All right. We have been camped out here at this point for over an hour, and we did not see them enter. So it does appear, of course, the White House complex is huge. This is typically where we stake out, as it's known, these visitors to the White House. But it's also really for any visitor. So some executives warrant different levels of protection or access, and they work with the Secret Service when it comes to how exactly they enter into the White House.
20: I mean, I love dropping in the middle of this. We're just going to keep coming back to you, Tyler. I appreciate this very much. And we're going to hear some of the commentary that Tyler got as well from the likes of Alex Karp and Bill McDermott. This is all happening live in Washington, and Tyler's on the case. I mentioned as well, the former governor of New York is with us. We're going to check the markets very quickly, and Andrew Cuomo will be with us to talk crypto and the midterms next, only here on Bloomberg. Charlie Pellett right now at World Headquarters in New York. Charlie, how's it going?
21: Right now, keeping an eye on the markets, Joe Matthew, looking at losses for the Dow, the S&P, NASDAQ, very much in the red for the Dow Industrials. S&P 500 index right now, I'm calling that session lows. We're down 20. 76.62 where we stand, a drop right now of just about 0.3%. We do have the Dow Industrials down 3.21 now, decline there of 0.6%. Also, we have NASDAQ, the composite index, down 30, a drop for NASDAQ of just about 0.1%. Interestingly, on a down day for much of the market, though, the NASDAQ 100 index is pushing higher, little change, up by about 0.1%. The VIX right around 16, a two-year yielding 4.92%. We do have the five-year currently yielding 5.09%, and the 10-year currently yielding 5.27%. Your 30-year, look at the 30-year, 5.60% on the 30-year. Gold, meanwhile, up by about 0.9%. We've got West Texas Intermediate crude now retreating by 2.5%. WTI currently trading down to $90.33 a barrel. Barrel of Brent crude, $103.76, a drop there of just about 1.5%. Bottom line here, stocks joining bonds lower as a drop in oil prices did little to ease Wall Street's concerns, but still inflation and spur Federal Reserve rate hikes. Recapping, S&P 500 index down 0.3%. And now we go to Bloomberg crypto hosts Scarlett Fu and Tim Stenovic, who joined Joe Matthew for a conversation with former New York Governor Andrew Cuomo.
1: Welcome to our Bloomberg Television and radio audiences. I'm Scarlett Fu. Joining us now from Washington, D.C. is the former governor of New York State and co-chair of the ICE-OKX joint venture, Andrew Cuomo. He's in our Balance of Power studio along with Bloomberg's Joe Matthew, who will join the conversation in a moment. Governor, thank you for speaking with us today. I want to start on the Clarity Act, because you have talked about the need to pass the Clarity Act to help the U.S. lead the future of finance. You've also told Bloomberg back in July that you hoped lawmakers would include full disclosure and clear ethics guidelines to reassure the public, something the Republicans and the White House resisted. So did the Clarity Act fail for the right reasons?
2: The Clarity Act, first, thank you for having me today. We've been talking about digital assets and the fact that digital assets are the future of finance for over a decade. 2014, I passed regulations in New York on digital assets. The Clarity Act probably had the best name of any piece of legislation in a long time, because it was actually about clarity. And when clarity failed, ambiguity wins and unpredictability wins. And that's the last thing the industry can actually tolerate. And you're seeing jurisdictions all around the world that are actually putting in regulations and compliance so companies know the rules of the game. Just tell me the rules of the game. And it is passing us by. I'm a New Yorker, if you can't tell. New York, finance capital of the world. And I see this financial future developing outside of the United States. So that's what gives me concern. Did it fail for the right reasons? It failed because of politics. There were differences. There are always differences in a bill. Were there any irreconcilable differences, in my opinion? No. It was politics. We're coming up to an election. Who didn't want to pass the legislation because the other side would look like they were winners? But there are no right reasons for that bill to fail. We desperately needed it, and we still do. And I hope the lame duck Congress, when the politics subsides, they could pass it. Otherwise, January 1, it should be right on the desks because it's a major priority.
22: The same version of this, Governor? Or do changes need to be made to it to get everybody on board? I mean, we live in a political world, whether midterms are 5 weeks away or not.
2: Look, the difference is just before the midterms, the political temperature goes way up. Mm. That's the difference. Post-midterms, the temperature comes down. Hopefully, some rationality returns. And responsibility returns. And since the political temperature is down, lawmakers will do what's actually responsible and do their public duty and pass a law that provides a framework for the digital asset future of this country, which is now leading in nations around the globe. So I think the politics derailed it. I think when the politics relaxes, you can see the bill pass, because the differences were not irreconcilable. Should we have ethics reform? Yes, obviously. Mm. And not just on the executive, but also for the legislature. Should we have consumer protection? Of course we should. We just heard about another hack. Yes, this industry has to be policed. So these are no-brainers that they have to be addressed. Politics is what got in the way.
1: So you had mentioned this about how you oversaw the introduction of BitLicense, one of the first U.S. regulatory frameworks designed for virtual currency businesses back in 2015. That's when it was implemented. And you're here now to help us learn what Europe can understand from New York's experiment. The thing is, if you were to give an honest assessment of BitLicense, it actually drove more than a dozen crypto companies out of the state. Kraken, Bitfinex, Shapeshift, all left rather than comply. Only five companies got licensed in the first 3 years. So I guess my question is, was BitLicense too aggressive? And is that something that European regulators should learn from? And if so, what should they learn from that?
2: Yeah. Well, the New York bid license, you're right, first in the country. And there are only a handful of states that have passed a license since. And the federal government still doesn't have a framework, as we discussed. And more companies have been licensed by New York than any other state in the United States. But the point of the bid license was, this is the future.

0: let's recognize it. We want it here, but it has to be regulated. You can have innovation and regulation. They're not mutually inconsistent. I think the BIT license, as it was implemented in later years, was in many ways too stringent, and some companies said it's easier to do business elsewhere. But look, the point of the license was we wanted a true framework. We wanted a framework that protected the consumer. And that was the point of the law in the first place. But as it was implemented, and at the time, if you recall, this is going back to the FTX, et cetera, there were scandals, and I think they became very cautious.
1: I want to shift gears a little bit. You mentioned BitGet, and we just spoke with Gracie Chen a few moments ago. OKX launching a customer protection program, providing up to 500,000 euros of coverage against account takeovers and third-party attacks. The $387 million that BitGet lost to North Korean hackers, that's been well documented. We just spoke to Gracie about that. The protection, though, that you're offering covers individual account compromises, not exchange-level hacks. So if North Korea can drain nearly $400 million from an exchange's hot wallets, what good is 500,000 euros of individual account protection?
0: Yeah, well, I obviously don't know the details of what happened with BitGet, but our point at OKX is we believe we have the best technology. That's step one. Step two is consumers have to trust that they are dealing with a platform, a company, an app that actually understands the fiduciary obligation and has the protections in place. And our way of reassuring consumers and consumer protection is to say, we are so confident in our system that we will provide insurance if you are attacked and defrauded, not that you're part of the fraud or was your fault, but if you have a secure account and we'll work with you on the security of the account, we are so confident in our system that we will provide protection. And to me, I was former governor, I was also former attorney general. Consumer protection is key. This is finance. This is about trust. You put your money in a company that you trust. And crypto has had questions. Do I trust crypto? I've heard a lot of different things about crypto. And it's OKX's way of saying we're going to put our money where our mouth is, so to speak, and we will provide protection if your attack, your account is attacked.
2: Let's keep talking about the temperature rising as we head for the midterms. Governor, it's great to have you in our Washington studios, by the way. 35 days to go. You must be feeling that sensation as you creep up on another election day. The Cook Political Report is talking about as many as 15 seats in the House flipping. We're hearing about a blue wave. When we talked to Charlie Cook last night, though, he said it's not so much a blue wave as a red undertow. Is that how you see it?
0: That's a great term.
2: Yeah.
0: That's why Cook is Cook.
2: Yeah.
0: Yes. I don't think this is about the Democrats. It's about the Republicans. And it's also about history, right? We were chatting earlier. I saw this movie. I was HUD secretary to Bill Clinton in 1992. Hallelujah, Clinton Gore. It was a new era, new leadership. 94, we lose the House and the Senate. Why? Because that is the historical pattern. I think it's more pronounced now. There is a lot going on in the world. And there's a lot of anxiety. War in Iran, tariffs. The American people want stability. They want predictability. And they believe they get that with a balance of power. And the past 2 years, the president and the Republicans have been dominant. And there's a lot of drama. And I think what Americans are saying is we want to have a more balance in the system. And the way we will achieve more balance is by electing Democrats. I don't think they're saying wow, yeah. The Democratic agenda blows me away. These Democrats are really phenomenal.
2: They're saying the Democratic Socialist agenda blows us away. And that's where a lot of the energy is. And you know a lot about this, having run against Soran Mamdani. You said a lot of things about him during the campaign. And I'm wondering, now that you've seen him in action, what went through your mind when you see him in the Oval Office or Donald Trump at Gracie Mansion? Does he have the playbook for making this work on a mainstream level?
0: You know, I don't believe the Democratic Socialists, I don't believe socialism is viable nationwide. Can you sell it in New York City? Can you sell it in Detroit? Can you sell it in Chicago? Can you sell it in L.A.? Yes. Can you sell it nationwide? No. This is in big cities that have a lot of new immigrants, a lot of young people. My election for mayor, I won with people born in New York City. If you were born in New York City, I won with those voters. It was the young people who came into New York City. It was the new immigrants. So in those cities, I think you see these this socialist faction. I don't believe it works nationwide. And I don't believe that has anything to do with what's going on right now. I think the Democrats are winning despite them, because the candidates they have put forth have tended to be highly problematic candidates who are winning anyway. Why? Because it's not about them. It's about just restoring balance, just changing red to blue so the American people take a deep breath and say there's balance restored to the system. I believe that's what's happening. How are you talking about a Democrat winning Texas, right? Winning Alaska, that doesn't happen. Republicans can lose Texas. Republicans can lose Alaska. And I think that's what's happening. If you see that shift in the House, and if you believe the prediction markets in the Senate, you're going to see a radical shift in what's happening in this town being Washington.
1: Governor Cuomo, we only have about 1 minute left, and I want to just end with crypto, because the crypto industry loves to talk about this crypto voter, but you know that is not top of mind for many voters. It's the economy, it's affordability, it's government ethics, immigration, healthcare. Is there really such a thing as a meaningful crypto voter block, or is this something that the industry is overstating?
0: There should be. There should be. I think as the crypto industry matures, political maturity will be part of it. And I think you will see them mobilize the crypto voters. You do have tens of millions of Americans who use crypto. Where were they in the debate about the Clarity Act? Where are they as a political force? They haven't really been organized. They haven't really been mobilized, which is ironic because they're probably the most reachable audience by definition. In a general election, is crypto on the top five issues? No. But when it came to something like the Clarity Act, could the industry have done a better job of mobilizing them? Yes, 100%. And I think what the crypto industry realized is you can't just go to Washington with a boatload of money and make political contributions and think the bill is going to pass. It doesn't work that way.
3: So, Governor Cuomo, if you think there should be a crypto block, a crypto voter block, what do Democrats misunderstand about this? What can they do better? What can they learn from the Republicans when it comes to catering to crypto voters?
0: Well, I think that the Democrats, it became hyper-political quickly. I don't believe Democrats are inherently against crypto, right? As I said, New York is a blue state. I passed it in 2014 with an all-blue legislature in an all-blue town. So they're not inherently against crypto. It is a highly charged political issue right now. And they have questions about corruption in crypto. That's the political hot button. And that's why I think it's problematic. We saw Clarity pass. We now see these agencies passing regulations. If the Congress changes you will see these agency regulations put under a microscope. And all these companies who said, this is great, we now have regulations. And by the way, I understand in the void they had to do something. And the SEC has come up with novel programs, we're participating in them. But when the Congress changes, regulation is not legislation. I was HUD secretary.
1: Right.
0: I went through this. And regulations can easily be challenged, investigated, and undone. And that's going to add more chaos to the system rather than clarity.
1: Governor Cuomo, just before we let you go, 10 seconds. You're now chair of the Intercontinental Exchange OKX joint venture. Is this it for you, for politics? Are you going to ever run for anything again?
0: Never say never. Who knows? A lot of opportunities. I may be a Bloomberg broadcaster walking around the studio. It looks quite appealing.
1: Well, what would you...
0: I think I want Joe's job.
1: I think Joe, you're going to have to fight Joe for that one. I think Joe does a great job. Governor, great to see you. Thank you so much for joining us on Bloomberg Crypto. That's former New York governor and chair now, now chair of the ICE OKX joint venture, Andrew Cuomo.
3: All right, let's...
4: Former New York Governor Andrew Cuomo discussing the November election, crypto and the security of digital assets with our Tim Stenovic, Scarlett Fu, and Joe Matthew. Balance of Power continues in a moment. I'm Charlie Pellett. The Dow, the S&P, NASDAQ, all lower right now, very close to session lows on the S&P 500 index. We're down 18 right now, looking at a drop of just about 0.2%. Stocks are joining bonds lower as a drop in oil prices doing little to ease Wall Street's concerns that still elevated energy costs could fuel inflation and spur Fed rate hikes. And those worries sending Treasury 30-year yields to the highest since 2002. Right now, we got the 30-year, 5.60%. Back to equities with the S&P down 19 at 76.63, a drop there of just about 0.6%. Dow Industrials down 289. On the Dow, a decline of 0.6%. NASDAQ Composite down 0.1%. The NASDAQ 100 Index, though, is moving higher, up by about 0.1%. All of this with the VIX holding just above 16. The SOX, the Philadelphia Stock Exchange Semiconductor Index, up by just about 1.7%. 2-year, 4.92%. The 5-year, 5.08%. The 10-year, 5.27%. The 30-year, 5.60%. Gold up $37 the ounce, up by about 0.9%. Big move for crude today, down 2.5%, $90.30 a barrel on WTI, barrel of Brent, $103.92, drop there of just about 1.3%. I'm Charlie Pellett. Balance of Power continues. Back we go to Washington. And once again, your host, Joe Matthew. Joe Matthew, did the former governor say he was open to taking your job? Did I hear that correctly?
2: I don't know if he was open. I think he wants it is the issue, Charlie.
4: I was trying to be diplomatic. And that's the sense I got.
2: Yeah. Yeah. He might be waiting for me in the hall. I'll take that up with him. You know, I'm always open to the highest bidder, Charlie Pellett.
4: There you go. And the other interesting point, though, is that they said that never say never. What do you read into that?
2: That we work in politics, and I'm not sure he's done yet, Charlie, although he's Mr. Crypto right now, and fascinating to see who's pushing this along. Maybe, I don't know, is there a second life for the Clarity Act? I know who to ask. Nathan Dean is with us right now, Bloomberg's senior Washington policy analyst from Bloomberg Intelligence. Great to see you, my friend.
5: Great.
2: Spending some time with Andrew Cuomo here, and they're talking crypto. It's his job to get this back on the tracks. Is this a lame duck issue? Is this for the next Congress? Where's the optimism from?
5: Well, I think people are going to try and bring it back for the lame duck. I mean, there was a statement from Senator Warner and a bunch of other moderate Democrats saying that in the lame duck, they plan to work on this.
2: Mm-hmm.
5: But, you know, our view is that it's not going to happen. I mean, we just think that, you know, like Patrick McHenry says in this program a lot of times, lame ducks are lame for a reason. Yeah. But I would also point out is the SEC and the CFTC, they've got a lot of stuff going on right now that they were waiting for cloture to fail. I mean, the SEC released its innovation exemption 2 days after the failed cloture vote. And there's a lot of things that you're going to see from those agencies over the next few weeks.
2: Mm-hmm.
5: And as a reminder, a lot of those crypto platforms, if you look away from the equity or the tokens themselves, and you look at the crypto platforms, their stocks are up right now post-Clarity because even though they didn't get the Clarity Act, they are getting regulatory clarity, and that's going to last for a couple of years. So the crypto sectors, I think, largely said, fine, we don't think the Clarity Act is going to pass, but we're going to just operate as we can and as we best until the end of this administration.
6: Well, who says we can't get anything done around here? The Senate did actually pass a college sports bill, and pretty convincing, 77-22. You can tell me if that's going anywhere in the House, but there's a sort of a last gasp. Something about data centers with the Ratepayer Protection Act.
5: Yep.
6: I bet you're getting some phone calls on that. Stock trading ban is, I mean, that's always a massive Bloomberg story and a massive political story to either have a chance. We filed cloture on these.
5: So I think the ratepayer, the data center bill is the most interesting one to watch, because look, it passed the House 417-3. And now you get to the Senate, and obviously there's political issues here with Senator Husted, and you know, do you want to offer the Ohio senator a win just a few weeks before, when he's running neck and neck with former Senator Sherrod Brown? You know, Senator Schumer said over the weekend that it was a complicated bill. I think that complicatedness, if that's even a word, is going to probably stay around this week. But, you know, a bill like that will pass in either this session or in next session, because data centers is one of the few things out there that politicians can agree on.
6: Right.
5: And this is very much, in this bill, which would require people essentially require these hyperscalers to pay for the energy that they're using. Yeah. That's in line with what President Trump's been pushing.
6: So if you're a Democrat, you vote against that, then they're making an ad about you.
5: That's where I think they're going to rely on Senator Schumer's complicatedness here.
6: So we needed to make it better before we voted for it in the next Congress.
5: Exactly. I mean, look, I think if this bill was being debated back in May, I think this bill easily passes the Senate. But the question is that if Senator Sherrod Brown, former Senator Sherrod Brown, is within striking distance of taking that seat, do you really want to risk that? Mm-hmm. And so I think ultimately the politics wins here.
6: Because you're not taking the Senate without Ohio.
5: Correct.
6: And so a bill like this could literally suffer as a result. Stock trading ban, does this have any teeth? We've passed a number of different versions here. House side, how about Senate side?
5: You know, I just said lame ducks are lame, but
6: because they're dying.
5: But they're dying. But there's a lot of anger behind this bill. And I mean, there's a lot of politicians who are saying, look, enough is enough.
6: Yeah.
5: Let's try and pass something. I mean, they've been talking about this for about, 5-10 years
6: now? That's right.
5: And it just does feel like that we are sort of getting to that point where there are enough politicians out there saying, look, I'm tired about talking about this. Mm-hmm. Let's just go out there and actually do it. Now, I don't think it will pass, but I wouldn't be surprised if this does come up in the lame duck session, just because they are going to have to work on something.
6: Yeah.
5: And this is something that, you know, I think a lot of the politicians are like, you know what, maybe this is something I can support if I'm on my way out of office.
6: 13 House Democrats, I made a note of this, backed the stock trading bill next door. The voter ID component of this, if you want to get into that at all, is seen as a poison pill by a lot of Democrats. And so then they get caught voting against the stock trading ban, also can ricochet back on Democrats.
5: Yeah. And look, and that's where the problem is going to be, because, you know, if you just had a bill that said, look, can you do this?
6: Right.
5: It would pass. You know, if you had a bill that has all these other poison pills included, that's where it gets buddied down. And that's not even a stock trading ban. That's Washington.
6: Yeah.
5: I mean, that happens for almost every single bill.
6: Absolutely.
5: So, you know, what's going to happen here, I think, is that if we get into the lame duck, and if you can narrow this bill down, then it has some chances. If those poison pills remain, then folks are going to say, bring on Thanksgiving, bring on the holidays. I'm out of here.
6: Yeah, man.
5: And we'll talk about this in the next congressional session.
6: Turkey. Diesel export ban. Is that, if it happens, an EO or a piece of legislation? We talked to Tim Burchett about his bill, but the more lawmakers we ask, the more confusion there seems to be about who the heck is for it.
5: I don't think that it's going to happen as like an export ban, because, you know,
6: the industry doesn't want
5: it. You had the American Petroleum Institute on last week talking about how price is going up.
6: Yes.
5: You would see some short-term relief, especially for those of us in the East Coast.
6: Uh-huh.
5: You'd see probably about 2 to 3 weeks worth of relief here, but prices ultimately would go higher. I think what happens here is that there will be some sort of directive that directs the states to try and take whatever action they can. Texas did something very similar already. So I could see President Trump saying, we're going to work with the states to lower these prices.
6: Yeah.
5: But I don't think you get an export ban.
6: Yeah, interesting. So that's pretty much the menu, right? I mean, am I missing anything between now and what's likely a flight out of town tomorrow night or Thursday morning?
5: Nope. I think that's about
6: we're
5: it.
6: Done.
5: I mean, we're also telling our clients confirmations get pushed off to the lame duck.
6: Yeah, right.
5: Bring on the election.
6: So, okay, now, you start gathering your notes. We have a big election night. I hope you're part of our coverage. You get back in here. It's the first week of November. Your phone's going to be ringing off the hook to try to figure out what all of that just meant. And all of that might mean for the lame duck session. Is that something that is investable, that policy will actually change between now and the end of the year? Or do you need to wait for the new Congress, establish the leadership, and get a sense of the agenda?
5: So your low probability, high risk scenario, and I say high risk if you're in the fixed income side, is that if the Republicans win both the House and the Senate.
6: High risk.
5: And I would say high risk from the standpoint that you will probably see another effort for reconciliation bill, and you will see another effort for increasing the deficit.
6: So more debt. Higher interest rates.
5: That would probably be the, like the most market reaction news, I think, to the election.
6: You're going to get email for saying that.
5: If you get a Democratic win of the House, then on the fiscal side, you tend to see more deficit reduction, sequestration, if you will.
6: Right.
5: So it's a little bit more clarity, if you will, in terms of where you're going to go forward. But I think what the biggest question that we're going to get from clients the day after the election, if the Democrats win the House, is what does an investigation of a corporate CEO mean? For that company. Because, you know, Representative Raskin, Representative Garcia, they've already talked about corporate corruption. A lot of CEOs are expecting to get subpoenas to the House Oversight Committee.
6: 100%.
5: What does that actually mean?
6: Is that answerable, by the way, when you get that?
5: Well, it's not so much an investable question, but about 10 years ago, the former CEO of Wells Fargo testified in Senate Banking. It's a very poor poor outing at the committee. And 3 months later, he was out of a job. And so it's one of those things where it's not investable. But there are going to be traders looking at this saying maybe confidence of the CEO. So you could see some small price fluctuations, but we're going to have to really talk to our clients about that process.
6: When we talk CEO as well, or these are defense contractors, these are CEOs who gave money to the ballroom, where would the target be?
5: So I think obviously you have to look at the technology sector. You have to look at things like President Trump's decision to invest 10% into Intel. You have to look at like Paramount and Warner Brothers, what discussions were taking place at the White House with that merger. You have to look at the AI meeting that's taking place on Wednesday,
6: right now.
5: Right now. You know, is that something that, you know, corporate corruption is there? Now, look, the companies can come back and say, we did nothing wrong. And I'm not saying that there is any corporate corruption whatsoever. But the Democrats will say...
6: But these hearings can be brutal.
5: But the hearings will be brutal. And the Democrats can always say, but we have to ask the questions.
6: Absolutely, yes.
5: And so it's going to be very uncomfortable for these companies and their CEOs.
6: Boy, there's a lot there as we consider the impact of the president's own trading and his son's. Which brings us back to this stock trading ban. This would behoove lawmakers to get this done now, wouldn't it?
5: It would, but I would just say is that, you know, is as far as like priorities go, it's not affordability.
6: Fair enough.
5: And so, like, that is the number one issue.
6: It seems like a layup. It's a good bumper sticker.
5: Exactly. But, you know, layups are hard to come by in Washington.
6: They are.
5: And if you have an election where the Democrats, let's just say we get a blue wave scenario, the Democrats, a lot of them are going to say, look, we've gotten a mandate. We are going to essentially pause work on the lame duck because the American people want us to go forth in the next congressional session and take the lead here. So a lot of things can happen here. But I would just say is that the stock trading ban, there's a lot of anger on Capitol Hill from politicians who just want to get this done. But greater politics may come back to play and say, you know, you're just not
6: You getting
5: feasible.
6: Calls about the election already? Has that started already?
5: Absolutely. Yeah. We've been going at it for weeks now.
6: And they want to know what your odds are on House flipping. You're not taking odds like that, are you?
5: No, we're not taking odds. We just direct people to the WSL election.
6: All right. Excellent. I love that. Thank you. See that? We learn something every day with our friend Nathan. A day late, but always room for our good friend at Bloomberg Intelligence. He's got the fleece vest on. It is that season. I'm Joe Matthew in Washington. Glad you're with us here. On the Tuesday edition, boy, we've covered a lot of ground already. Let's bring Charlie back in before we assemble our political panel. Rick Davis and Jeannie Shanzano on the way in with some new ads. It's all about affordability on the midterm election trail. Right now, Wall Street checking stocks, bonds, and oil prices with Charlie Pellett. How's it going, sir?
7: All right, I got you covered. In a word, Joe Matthew, lower. Dow, S&P, NASDAQ, all very much in the red right now. One glimmer of green, that is the NASDAQ 100 index. Right now, up by half a point. S&P keeping it all in context. Trading lower by 24 points, down 3/10 of 1%. Dow Industrials down 288. On the Dow, drop there of 5/10 of 1%. NASDAQ down 0.2%. The NASDAQ 100 index just turning lower. All of this with the VIX holding above 16, Wall Street's so-called fear gauge. The two-year, 4.92%. The five-year, 5.09%. The 10-year, 5.27%. Keeping an eye on the 30-year. Right now, we've got the 30-year, the highest since 2002, 5.60% on the 30-year. Spot gold up $35 the ounce, 41.51 up by about 0.9%. West Texas Intermediate crude, 90.45 a barrel, down 2.3%. Barrel of Brent, 103.68, dropped there of 1.5%. So bottom line here, stocks are declining. Big conversation with the former governor of New York, Andrew Cuomo, about crypto. We got Bitcoin down now by about 0.5%. 83,085 on Bitcoin. Again, WTI down 2.3%, 90.48 a barrel. A source tells Bloomberg Piper Sandler is in talks to acquire Perella Weinberg Partners, a transaction that would bring together two boutique investment firms who are known for advising on mergers and acquisitions. Piper down 4.8%. We got Perella Weinberg up by 14.8%. Elsewhere in the financial world, Jefferies Financial shares trading lower after earnings, down 0.8%. And a major succession plan said to be in the works at Goldman Sachs. Wall Street Journal says the board is prepping Chief Operating Officer John Waldron to take over as CEO from David Solomon as early as next year. Goldman Sachs shares down now by just about 1%. Recapping, stocks are trading lower. The Dow, the S&P, NASDAQ, all in the red. That, Joe Matthew, is a Bloomberg Business Flash.
6: Okay, Charlie, thank you so much. The voice of Wall Street and the New York subway, the great Charlie Pellett, will be back coming up at the top of the hour, 1 p.m. Eastern time, as we welcome our global television audience to the program. Thank you for already being here. You picked the hour, huh? Andrew Cuomo in studio, America's dad, Nathan Dean, and, of course, our signature panel. As we consider the whole argument about affordability here in Washington, they're not talking about that today at the White House. It's all AI, and we're going to get back to the White House a little bit later on. Tyler Kendall literally running through traffic to bring us the sights and sounds, more importantly, here on Bloomberg Radio of, well, you just named the AI executive. They are all here for the president's Golden Age event, unveiling America.gov that he says is powered by AI. But everybody's worried about the lunch, right? That's what we're focused on. They left the auditorium earlier. They are now at the White House, having been, you saw Tyler, they were badging him in through the executive office building. And we got the seating chart. This is enough to give Elizabeth Warren a heart attack live on the air. President posting it himself. If you're with us on YouTube, search Bloomberg Business News Live. If you're not, you'll see what I'm talking about here. This is a big old table. This is the who's who of AI. Tyler's talked about 10 of them already. You see the POTUS in the middle on one side. At his immediate left, Elon Musk. At his immediate right, Jensen Huang. They are flanked by Mark Zuckerberg and Sundar Pichai. Across the table from the Speaker of the House, the Vice President, Jeff Bezos, and David Sachs. I mean, I could keep going here. You've got Lisa Su, Scott Bessent, Lutnick's at the table, the Commerce Secretary, Susie Wiles. Dario is, he's pretty far, I have to admit. They kind of put Dario at the end of the table next to Scott Cooper. And there's more where this came from. Bill McDermott. Tyler just talked to him. ServiceNow. Okay, so we'll see what comes from this, and we'll get back with Tyler at the top of the hour. We'll also spend some time not only with our panel, but with James Comer, Republican representative from Kentucky, chairman, House Oversight. Nathan was talking about the oversight hearings. We'll see what's left, maybe, for the lame duck. But as we get back to affordability, a question and a prospect that many thought would never take place. Not in Texas, not at Butter's Barbecue, one of the top 50 smokehouses in the state, according to Texas Monthly's very famous list here. They took the brisket off the menu. I ask you, what is Texas barbecue without brisket? Unfortunately, for Andrew Soto, the owner of Butter's Barbecue, there was no choice. The increase in the cost of beef, check this out, would mean he'd have to charge customers $51 to keep brisket on the menu. $51 brisket plate. So he did something dramatic, as the Washington Post reports, in a state where brisket is considered among pitmasters and patrons alike to be king. Took it off the menu. Now, this is such a great story and emblematic of what we talk about every day here. By the way, it's not great if you like business, brisket rather. Producer James and I are going to 250 after. It's made itself into a political ad. Representative Vicente Gonzalez, the Democrat from Texas, is blaming Republicans for the missing brisket. And he put it together.
8: Nothing brings South Texas together like a cookout. But have you seen the price of beef lately? Republican tariffs are driving up the cost of carne asada, produce, and just about everything else.
9: ¿Y lo demás?
10: Pura migajas.
8: At this rate, carne asadas are going to be carne probadita.
6: Carne probadita. Carl says brisket gate is underway here in Washington. How about our political panel? Bloomberg Politics contributors Rick Davis and Jeannie Shanzano are with us. And now we all want tacos. She is our Democratic analyst and democracy visiting fellow at Harvard Kennedy School's Ash Center. Rick is our Republican strategist and partner at Stone Court Capital. Jeannie, is this the message that Democrats use to win the House of Representatives?
11: It is. And look at this split screen, Joe. I mean, you have the table setting that you just showed. You have this golden age event of billionaires. You have Republicans on the Hill today, and they are focused on Jack Smith and the investigations into Donald Trump. How backwards looking and tone deaf can you be when voters are screaming, please pay attention to the cost of living that is impacting our brisket, that is impacting our gas, that is impacting our rent. And oh, just to make it worse, Donald Trump is at the White House yesterday telling reporters, things have never been better. You're two times wealthier now than you were before I came. Except he's talking to the very people he's dining with. He's not talking to average Americans. So yeah, this is quite a split screen. And oh, Joe Matthew, you make it look so good. Even the governors want your job. I love it. That was quite a compliment for you.
6: You're too funny. You know, there's nothing like the guy sitting right next to you. This, Rick, this district, and look, Rick Davis appreciates a good political ad like the rest of us. I want your take on that, Rick. Democratic member of Congress is in the 34th congressional district. That's on the coastline, just south of Corpus Christi. How does an ad like this play to Texans?
12: This is right down the middle. Nice soft pitch. You just hit this as hard as you can. I mean, it was really reminiscent of the old 1984 ad by Clara Peller. Where's the beef?
6: Where's the beef?
12: You cannot get a better deal than that. And you just put a little Spanish accent on it, and you got a home run. I mean, that is a competitive district that Gonzalez is in, and he's done a lot to help himself, because how do you get to the kitchen table issue, right? Make an ad about the kitchen table. In this case, it just happens to be a backyard barbecue.
6: Amazing. How about that? Well, look, if this is the preeminent issue, then the polls, Jeannie, might be pointing us in the right direction. Some have questioned this idea of a blue wave, and I asked Governor Cuomo about this. Charlie Cook said it best last evening. He said, maybe not a blue wave. This is a red undertow. And it gets us back to the whole Democrats running for something or against something. And I'm wondering where your head is on this now. Is this a red undertow or a blue wave?
11: It is definitely a red undertow. And I think Charlie Cook is right on point. You find very few voters out there who are voting for Democrats. They are clearly voting against what is happening in Washington, D.C. right now. And we see this when we just look at the numbers of support for the Democratic Party. And this is why Donald Trump's insistence on putting himself on the ballot is so problematic for these Republicans. And this is why when we look at spending, we can see that Republicans are on the back foot. They are playing defense because now they are required to spend and spend big and travel a lot in states that Donald Trump won by double digits. That is not something they should be worried about. So this is a lot about a referendum on the party in power. And by from that perspective, this is an absolutely normal midterm election. You know, putting aside, Joe, what everybody keeps saying, do we see an October surprise which upends everything? Of course, nowadays, you've got people voting early, so it's a little tougher to do that. But Rick Davis knows about those well, and I suppose it could happen. But, you know, at this point, it's looking like a red undertow.
6: Wow. Here's looking at you, Rick Davis. Thursday is October. I'm not sure what Jeannie's talking about there, but we keep hearing about a national emergency, about the president eyeing the Insurrection Act. What? I don't even know what qualifies for an October surprise. Every day is an October surprise, isn't it?
12: Well, it can be, but there are some worse days than others.

0: face cards left. They can spend all the money they want on attack ads that don't seem to be having much of an impact. I mean, they've spent $100 million more dollars than Democrats have in the targeted Senate races, and they're losing ground. So I think it raises a lot of questions about how do you close this race if you're the Republican Party. And I think there are a lot of people really worried that there isn't an October surprise if you're a Republican and you're stuck with the situation you're in now, which is not good.
1: Fascinating contrarian view, and I get that. The numbers in the story, in our analysis for the Senate race, Jeannie, are staggering. And when I say Senate race, I mean the whole chamber. Democrats are betting, and this is a great piece, Catherine Lucey, Amanda Gordon, Bill Allison, and Nancy Cook. Democrats are betting voter frustration with the cost of living, which we're talking about here today, outpaced the Republicans' financial arsenal with an estimated $11.6 billion spent so far in this election. Is this the new normal, Jeannie, in our remaining moment for a midterm cycle?
2: It is, and we have seen this story, and it is an excellent piece because you see the trajectory, how it has increased over time and keeps increasing. I believe they said it was $11.2 billion in the last cycle and $8.9 in the cycle before. So these are dramatically increased costs. And when you think about it, Joe, when we calculate in the aftermath the cost and the number of voters who turned out, you think there has got to be a better way to run elections in the United States, particularly at a time when people are worried about costs, and yet the costs just keep rising and there is no end in sight.
1: Jeannie Shanzano and Rick Davis, Bloomberg Politics contributors, are with us for the duration today, and they'll be back in our second hour with much more to talk about. It's AI Day in Washington, affordability or not. And we'll check in with Tyler Kendall at the White House coming up at the top of our next hour. Congressman James Comer, Chairman, Oversight Committee, will also join us live from Capitol Hill. Stay here on Dallas and Powell, only on Bloomberg.
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3: It's the Mount Rushmore of AI, all in one room. Welcome to the Tuesday edition as President Trump assembles top executives from the artificial intelligence industry today with huge questions about regulation, about safety and liability, all amid the race with China. I'm Joe Matthew alongside Kaylee Lines in Washington. Thanks for being with us, Kaylee. It is a who's who. Tyler Kendall has been rubbing elbows with some of the most important people in the industry.
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5: Portions of the following program may have been pre-recorded.
6: Focused business during the day, sports after hours, The Biz 1440.
7: On his left-hand side, Elon Musk. On his right, NVIDIA CEO Jensen Huang.
3: I'm guessing Elizabeth Warren didn't approve of this seating chart. It's kind of what she was afraid of at the state dinner with the Chinese leader. And here we are again. Remarkable to see them all, though. And you point out Dario. He was not at the state dinner. Whether this resolves into a conversation about regulation or not has yet to be determined. But they were talking about the golden age at the Mellon Auditorium earlier this morning.
7: Yep, America.gov is live. It's something that the president says he is very proud of. AI-powered access to various government websites, databases, instructions on things like, for example, how to get a passport for a toddler. That's what I was using it for today as I checked out the website. It did work.
3: Really?
7: It actually did feed instructions. Granted, I haven't actually tested followed through with those instructions. But I did plug something in. I did receive an output. But it is worth noting that all of these conversations are happening here in Washington today after we got news that OpenAI is actually delaying Astra 6.1 because of safety concerns, which gets to the very root of the problem. Should it continue to be on companies like OpenAI to do that themselves, or does there need to be a regulatory regime in place?
3: This would be the example, I guess, of a self-policing industry working. But then, of course, we find out about dozens of hacks weeks after they take place. It's a fluid situation and one that we probably won't get to the bottom of today. But we're going to talk about AI as well with James Comer, the congressman, chairman of the House Oversight Committee, who's going to be with us live from Capitol Hill.
7: Yeah, we're looking forward to that conversation. But first, we have to begin, as always, with a check on the markets, because there's incredible action today, including in the bond market. A 30-year yield at the highest since 2002. Charlie Pellick, what else is going on?
8: Absolutely right, Kaylee Lines. Just ticking higher, 5.61% right now on the 30-year. Keeping it all in context, you got the 10-year, 5.28%. Your 5-year, 5.09%. And the 2-year, 4.93%. But that 30-year certainly gets your attention, 5.61%. Stocks lower. We are seeing a drop in oil prices. Stocks lower now with the S&P down 27, down by about 0.4%. Dow Industrials down 0.6%. NASDAQ Composite down 0.3%. All of this with a VIX just above 16. Again, the 10-year, 5.28%. That 30-year, 5.61%. Gold at $41.45 the ounce, up 0.7%. Major move lower in crude, $90.64 a barrel on WTI, down 2.1%. Barrel of Brent right now, $103.90, down by about 1.3%. talking a lot about crypto today, just falling below $83,000, $82,999 on Bitcoin, down now by about 0.6%. 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Joe and Kaylee, that's a Bloomberg Business Flash.
7: All right, Charlie Pellett in New York, thank you so much. I'm Kaylee Lyons alongside Joe Matthew in Washington, which is a very busy town today. As Joe mentioned, it's a who's who of leaders in the tech and AI space who have descended upon the White House for a summit with President Trump, and not just the president, but the Speaker of the House, Mike Johnson, as well. Mark Zuckerberg, Sundar Pichai, Satya Nadella, Dario Amodei, Elon Musk, Jensen Huang. You could continue to go around the table with the names who are going to be present. But as Joe asked earlier, and I will ask it again, Joe, the question is whether anything comes out of this or it's just a chance to talk.
3: And promote American AI. It's a good question. That's why Tyler Kendall has been standing by ahead of our conversation with Chair Comer. Our Washington correspondent is just outside, well, I guess just inside the White House complex. Mm-hmm. Imagine 17th in New York, if you know the city very well, as you walk into what we used to call the old executive office building. This is where Tyler's standing, because as they came back from Mellon Auditorium, they all have to file through there, with the exception of Dario. Tyler, give us the latest. You've been talking to a number of these folks, including Alex Karp. What's the mood?
9: Well, Joe, to answer the question that Kaylee posed, it doesn't really feel like we're going to get any sort of tangible way forward here when it comes to the future of regulation in the industry. Instead, today has really been about the White House touting the technology, starting today with that event in downtown Washington regarding this new AI-enabled tool that the White House says is going to make it easier for the American public to interface with the government, and now leading up to this meeting. And as you mentioned, there are a lot of big tech leaders here, and as I'm talking to them, all of them are touting working with the administration, walking that line, even though we know some in the industry, including when it comes to Anthropic, have been urging some caution and a slowdown, a pacing, if you will, as it's been called, when it comes to AI development. One of those people that I spoke with was the CEO of Palantir, Alex Karp. I asked him about the fact that you're going to have House Speaker Mike Johnson inside that room. That, of course, is important because it means that Congress could be looking at some way forward, though the expectation is we're not going to get legislation anytime soon. But as you're about to hear, Alex Karp told me he'll speak to anyone.
10: Have you been talking with lawmakers on Capitol Hill? House Speaker Mike Johnson.
11: You know, I will avoid specifics. Part of the reason people would be stunned how many people call me. People call me, don't like me. I know you wouldn't think that's possible. People call me who do like me. People call me who fake like me. And you know one of the reasons they call me? Because I never talk about what they say. But I talk to everybody who wants to talk to me, and I tell them what I think about where the benefits are and where the dangers are. And I basically, honestly, if you heard my conversation with them, it would sound exactly, pretty much exactly, with a couple more probably vulgar words, that I'm telling you.
9: You hear Alex Karp there, Joe and Kaylee, talk about the line that these executives do have to walk when they are talking to regulators in Washington, to lawmakers, to politicians, because the main point here is that nobody wants to cede competition when it comes to China. And that really has been the main message that we could repeatedly hear from the White House, including President Trump earlier today when he said, quote, "We do not surrender to fears of what technologies will do, and we have to stay ahead when it comes to the AI race."
7: All right. Bloomberg's Tyler Kendall staked outside of this important meeting, just outside the White House. Tyler, thank you so much for joining us. And to expand on this conversation around artificial intelligence and a few other areas as well, including prediction markets, we turn now to the chair of the House Oversight Committee. Republican Congressman James Comer of Kentucky is joining us once again on Bloomberg TV and radio. Mr. Chairman, welcome back to Balance of Power. And we do want to get to your announcement on the expansion of a probe into insider trading on prediction markets. But if we could begin with AI, the president has suggested that this is not a space that should be reined in, instead that it should be encouraged. Do you see reason for safeguards around technology and the capabilities it might possess?
12: Well, of course, we see reason for safeguards. I think there's bipartisan support in Congress to provide safeguards to the American people, to put guardrails. We don't want to have any unintended consequences with AI. But I think that most people in Congress will acknowledge that Congress really doesn't know where to begin and creating a regulatory framework for AI. We do know this. We want America to be the leader in artificial intelligence. We do not want China to be the leader. And I think that's the message that President Trump is trying to convey, that we need to do this in the United States and we can't cede this to China. But having said that, there is overwhelming bipartisan support in Congress to create a regulatory framework. A lot of Republicans, when those four CEOs came out and cautioned of a potential doomsday scenario, we're concerned about a potential doomsday scenario, but we don't want to do what we feel has happened in healthcare. Anytime the healthcare companies came to Congress wanting changes or reforms, it always ended up being less competition and bigger healthcare companies that were too big to fail. So we don't want to see that happen with AI. We don't want to create a regulatory framework which prohibits the next big startup from emerging and being a player in AI. And that was what some of us feared initially when those four CEOs came out, that maybe their framework would somehow create a monopoly, and we certainly do not want to stifle competition.
3: Well, Mr. Chairman, the president has been pretty clear. He wrote on Truth Social that he doesn't think there should be any changes and that winning the race with China should, in fact, be the purpose and the goal here, that companies should carry their own liabilities. If there is a bipartisan rationale on Capitol Hill for action, do you believe the president would support it?
12: I think he would if it was within reason. The president has every reason in the world to have little confidence in Congress right now because the U.S. Senate hasn't been very prolific this year in passing legislation. That's frustrated the president a lot. It's frustrated a lot of the members of Congress in the House who we've worked hard to pass bills that have lingered in the Senate for months and months and months. So I understand the president's frustration with Congress, but I do think if we can all agree, and I applaud the president for having those leaders to the White House today, I think that a good, open, transparent discussion sets the stage for congressional action. Congress shouldn't be in any rush to set up a regulatory framework. Every time Congress rushes to do things like the PPP loan program, we end up with a lot of unintended consequences, a lot of waste, fraud, and abuse. So that's not what we want to see. We want to protect the public. We don't want to allow any type of potential doomsday scenario to happen. If there is such a thing as a kill switch, those of us in Congress, I think, would overwhelmingly support that. But we want to make sure that we do not do anything to hinder any startups. We don't want to create a monopoly in a new emerging industry that's at the forefront of all the growth on Wall Street right now.
7: Well, let's talk, Mr. Chairman, about another emerging industry that you are investigating, and that is prediction markets and insider trading on them. Of course, you had already opened investigations in the Kalshi and Poly market. You announced today you're requesting documents from Hyperliquid, Crypto.com, the owner of Predictit as well. Is the root of your concern here about the platforms themselves or the users of them?
12: Well, it's a little bit of both, and we're not accusing anyone of any wrongdoing. We have seen reports of insider trading with some of the other prediction markets. There should never be a scenario where a government employee profits off of insider or classified information. If you look at all the congressional races that are taking place this midterm, you're seeing candidates in both parties have a big part of their platform prohibiting members of Congress from trading stocks. I think that same amount of support in the public is out there to ensure that insiders aren't profiting off the prediction markets with insider knowledge, with classified information. And we do know there have been people that have done that. We want to know what these companies do to have guardrails and to have safeguards. What do they do if they identify a suspicious trade or anything like that? We just want to know what these prediction markets are doing and how they're handling potential insider trading, especially with government insider information, so that Congress can come in and set a regulatory framework. The predictions markets, AI, data centers, all of these things are really new industries that have just really caught the attention of the American public. The American public expects Congress to do something about it. We want to do something about it. We're just not 100% sure what the best path forward is. And I don't think that's a partisan disagreement. It's just the fact that this industry is so relatively new. It's growing so rapidly. We don't want to do anything to stifle that growth or hurt competition.
3: How many of your colleagues, Mr. Chairman, how many of their staff are using sites like Polymarket and Kalshi on a regular basis?
12: I don't know. I would hope no.
3: Do you see them in the cloakroom? I mean, how prolific is this problem?
12: I've not seen members of Congress do it. It's not illegal. It probably needs to be. And if we can get our information back from these companies, we're going to try to pass some type of legislation banning members of Congress, banning government employees from doing this. If you want to bet on sports games or things like that, there are other platforms to do that. These prediction markets, which I support, I think that's a great concept, but it doesn't need to be abused by government employees. That could lead to national security concerns. And again, no government employee should profit off of a bet based on insider information or classified information. And that's kind of the goal of what we're trying to do. We're trying to learn from these companies how they how they identify suspicious trades and try to craft legislation that won't hinder their growth, but ensures that there's ethics in the prediction markets and that government employees or politicians aren't profiting from these prediction markets.
7: Well, what about family members, including that of the first family, like Don Jr., Mr. Chairman, who has had business ties to both Kalshi and Polymarket? That was actually in a letter that Republican Senator John Curtis sent to the Judiciary Committee last week, saying that that, along with a Russian oligarch paying for celebrations around his wedding festivities, should be investigated. He said, hold Don Jr. to the same standard that Hunter Biden was held. You, of course, has investigated former President Biden's son. Would you open an investigation into Don Jr.?
12: I think that anything the a president's immediate family does is subject to transparency. I think the American people deserve to know. Again, there are no laws on the books with respect to prediction markets and government employees and immediate family members of politicians, but I think there should be. So I'm all about trying to create a legislative package that will ensure that politicians or their immediate families don't profit from insider government information. I don't know that Don Jr. trades. That's a fair question. I think he should answer that. But, you know, as far as having an investment in some of these private companies, that's not illegal. But with respect to trading, that's what our investigation is based on. No government employee, no politician, no immediate family member from a politician should be trading and profiting on insider government information. And I think that's where there's bipartisan agreement in Congress. And hopefully these prediction markets will work with us at a quick pace so that we can craft legislation and get it passed before the end of this Congress.
3: You know, a lot of Democrats tell us on the air, a lot of Democratic lawmakers, Mr. Chairman, that if they win the majority of the House in November, there will be a series of hearings coming, and you're going to see a lot of corporate CEOs and maybe members of the Trump family as they investigate any number of instances of funneling money and benefits to the Trumps, some of the president's trading specifically, which has been in the thousands of transactions a month based on our reporting. What if the polls are wrong? If Republicans maintain the majority of the House, would you, as chairman of the Oversight Committee, promise any investigations into this yourself?
12: If we find any instances of wrongdoing, we will investigate. We brought in four sitting cabinet secretaries have been subpoenaed by me in the Oversight Committee pertaining to the Epstein investigation. So it doesn't matter if you're a Republican or Democrat. If we seek information, we're bringing you in. And I think that a lot of ethics laws need to be reviewed. There's a lot of the things that the Democrats are on TV saying they're going to investigate President Trump on. If President Trump, in fact, has done those things, they're not illegal. Now, should they be illegal, that's up to Congress to decide. I think there's going to be a lot of discussions on, you know, what a president or their immediate family member is allowed to do in business in the future, because it's just a relatively new thing for a president. We've seen it in the last two presidents that their families have been involved in business endeavors while the president's been in family or while the president's been in office. And that's kind of a new thing. And I think that, as politics evolves and Congress has to evolve with it and ensure that the ethics laws are current and that the American people have transparency. So if you're a president, and your family, you deserve to tell the people exactly where you're making money, and hopefully President Trump's doing that.
3: Chairman James Comer, live with us. This is Bloomberg.
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8: West Texas Intermediate crude, $90.59 a barrel, down now by 2.2%. Barrel of Brent, $103.86. Brent crude down by 1.3%. Bitcoin, right around $83,000. Bitcoin today down 0.6%. A source tells Bloomberg Piper Sandler is in talks to acquire Perella Weinberg Partners. The transaction would bring together two boutique investment banks known for advising on M&A. Shares of Piper lower now by 6.3%. Perella Weinberg Partners up by 12.2%. Goldman Sachs shares down 0.9%. Major succession plan reportedly brewing at Goldman. The Wall Street Journal says the board is prepping Chief Operating Officer John Waldron to take over as CEO from David Solomon as early as next year. And after earnings, Jefferies Financial Group trading lower by 0.9%. Recapping, S&P 500 index down 0.3%. The 10-year, 5.28%. The 30-year, 5.61%. 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Joe and Kaylee, that's a Bloomberg Business Flash.
7: All right, Charlie Pellett checking out the markets for us on this Tuesday. Thank you so much. I'm checking out America.gov again, popping some questions into this AI focused service that apparently is supposed to aggregate 29,000 government websites and put it into one. Joe, I just asked America.gov how I register to vote. Goes through the basic eligibility, including that you have to be a U.S. citizen, that non-citizens cannot register to vote already. Okay. It's illegal. And points you to vote.gov, as rules differ by state or territory. But that's where you start. So this was the point of today. This is what President Trump held an event this morning.
1: Instead of going to 100 different websites to find your thing.
7: Yeah, using AI to perhaps make navigating the massive United States government a little simpler for users. But of course, America.gov launching today has also led to a number of tech executives being here in D.C. and afterward gathering for lunch with the president, which is ongoing as we speak.
1: With the president and the Speaker of the House, which is interesting. We were just talking to Congressman James Comer. You wonder if there is any dialogue about a framework here or maybe some attempt at regulation. The Speaker will be there to listen to it, but he's largely been echoing the president's thoughts on this, that this is not an industry in need of regulation, that the laws on the books when it comes to liability are pretty clear.
7: Yeah, and it was interesting. We just talked to the chair of the House Oversight Committee, James Comer, who said, yes, there is agreement that some guardrails need to be in place, but he doesn't want to see another industry regulated to the point of reducing competition.
1: Let's get into this with our political panel. Rick and Jeannie are both here, Bloomberg Politics contributors, Rick Davis and Jeannie Shanzano. Rick is our Republican strategist and a partner at Stone Court Capital. Jeannie, our Democratic analyst and democracy visiting fellow at Harvard Kennedy School's Ash Center. Rick, what is your thought on this? OpenAI, at the moment, is the poster child, I guess, of doing something right, self-policing by delaying the release of its next model, which is apparently not secure enough to be unleashed on the world. Is it showing us what the model should be, or does the government need to get involved?
22: Well, you got to like self-policing. I think, you know, that shows a level of responsibility that I think the American public are kind of scratching their head wondering, you know, are these people who we really don't know that well, you know, going to be able to contain any kind of contagions that come out of their sandbox? At the other side of the equation, I think it also alerts the American people that there aren't really that many regulations governing these things, right? I mean, like, you can't presuppose that everybody knows so much about the AI industry that they would know that it's not thoroughly regulated, especially considering the only thing you're hearing these days is how systemic the problems are and how consequential they could be. And so I think the more the public is informed, the more likelihood is that there'll be pressure in future Congresses to regulate. And I think, you know, this is kind of the tip of the iceberg when it comes to companies actually saying, hey, we're not going to go public, or we're not going to release this model, or we're not going to, you know, do something because we're concerned about the product that we ourselves have developed.
4: Well, and that's exactly what we are seeing happening, to Joe's point, with ChatGPT delaying the newest Astra model, Genie, over safety concerns. The president, of course, has argued that we shouldn't be doing things like slowing or pacing, though that definition perhaps is open to interpretation due to a competition that exists with China. And to kind of get back to Rick's point about the public kind of fluency in this issue, how much does an American who is concerned about hearing about the capabilities of this technology care about whether or not the U.S. or China is going first?
5: You know, what Americans care about and why this summit is so tone deaf, quite frankly, is they care about their jobs, their future, their kids' future, and their lives, which they look around and see are so much tied up with this new technology, of which the federal government has not regulated. You know, if this summit was serious in terms of regulation and not just celebrating billionaires, what they would have, for example, would be dissenting voices from Silicon Valley and elsewhere. They would have reflected the views, for instance, of the Pope, who in his May encyclical talked about the fact that we need guardrails. This idea of AI as, you know, this whole doomer idea is not a hoax. Capitalism has never been predicated on the idea of an unfettered, unregulated industry. We've had a lot of industries come up very successfully in capitalist systems, and all of them have been regulated, from the auto industry to the nuclear industry, mm-hmm. to the airline industry, to the shipping industry, particularly when they have such a huge impact or potential impact on the lives of the people, their children and grandchildren. And so the idea that there's not going to be regulation, for instance, because we want to beat China, well, you know who has a lot of regulation on AI? China. And they're doing quite well in terms of their development, not as well as us, but they could threaten to, because they know how to draw a line on this. And so our government, as it has been for a long time at the federal level, is woefully inadequate here. And Mike Johnson, he's been in Congress since 2017. We've had AI for more than two decades, a decade and a half. This is not new, and the need has been great a long time. And this summit is not up to the task beyond celebrating these billionaires and this America, this new AI government site that they're talking about, mm-hmm. which is wonderful, but doesn't address the regulatory issues.
1: Rick, what's the investor supposed to do with all of this? You spent enough time working on Capitol Hill to know how long things take to become law, but you also know how quickly things can happen when there's suddenly urgency, like we're feeling around this whole topic nationally. Do investors see through this, or could this actually be a game-changing moment when it comes to the financials behind artificial intelligence?
22: Yeah, look, I mean, there's an enormous amount of investigation, research, and work being done around every aspect of the AI ecosystem. You know, we talk a lot about the politics of data centers, but when you look at investing communities, they're looking at every aspect of that: transmission, power generation, where you're going to get the chips, how much of the chips, what are the economics of cooling systems. I mean, you know, it has been pulled apart a number of different ways. Advantages or disadvantages of any one of these systems, and now you see pre-organized agents hitting the public markets with just amazing valuations that echo real changes in what we're going to see in public markets. And so I know that I talk quite a few investors in this space who are very, very interested in knowing what a new Congress would look like regulatorily. I mean, as Jeannie said, it's a kind of Wild West out there. Nobody expects that to last. And that's not terribly different than a lot of new industries, the telecom industry and others that even Jeannie's talked about. They weren't regulated before they grew. They were regulated after they grew. And that's the cycle we're in today. And so I think there's actually an enormous amount of interest to figure out, okay, you know where Donald Trump is, but if he has a Congress from a different party, then there's likely to be a lot of efforts around regulatory activity.
4: Well, and to the notion of being regulated after growing, what we heard from the chair of the Oversight Committee, James Comer, Jeannie, was that they don't want to regulate to the point that no one else is capable of growing other than the pre-existing players who then just have too great of a foothold and the barriers of entry become too large for others to get involved. Is there merit to that argument?
5: There absolutely is, and that is always the line that we hope our government walks, is that they have an interest, and this is what governments do, in protecting us, our national security, and ensuring that our economy is secure and stable and growing. And that's part of the reason we need regulation by the government. This idea that these tech billionaires and these corporations are going to self-regulate, or that they are going to design a regulatory scheme work for the government, likely means that that scheme is going to benefit them and hurt the small people, the up-and-coming small companies. I always think about my students who are, you know, interested in breaking into these areas. We want to keep it robust for them, but we want to do it safely. And this is where we have to focus our attention. And this is why this idea that it's either got to be one or the other, you've got to either, you know, have a hard hand at regulation, or you've just got to let it run amok, just completely falls by the wayside. That's never how the United States has done business, because when you don't regulate at all, that is a Wild West. And you know what? Somebody takes control there. And, you know, when we're talking about Comer or any member of Congress, Democrat or Republican, let's see how much money these tech executives at this dinner with Donald Trump today have invested in this campaign. This is what the American people are concerned about. The same people that put our congresspeople and our president in office are benefiting what is coming out of there. So we need to have transparency on the amount that they are investing as well, because that's an enormous concern as it pertains to corruption.
4: All right, Jeannie Shanzano and Rick Davis, Bloomberg Politics contributors, both of them in our political panel on this AI Day in D.C. Thank you so much. And it's unclear to me, Joe, whether or not we're actually going to get any visibility into what was discussed.
3: Yeah, do we get a readout from a meeting like this?
4: If there's something tangible to this conversation, because I know a lot of the people Tyler Kendall was speaking with on the way in were reluctant to provide too much opinion.
3: Ask the president.
4: Look,
3: we could actually see action, maybe not on AI regulation, but on data centers on Capitol Hill, the Ratepayer Protection Act. Senator John Houston, Ohio, whether or not Democrats hold their nose and give him a win ahead of the midterms is the question, but that would be one to mark on the calendar.
4: And it's one we'll be watching here on Balance of Power on Bloomberg TV.
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8: It's 1:40 on Wall Street. We do check markets all day long here at Bloomberg. We begin with a headline right off the Bloomberg Professional Service call sheet. In talks to raise $1 billion at about a $40 billion valuation, that according to Reuters. Also, sources tell Bloomberg OpenAI aims to raise at least $30 billion from investors in a new round of funding after the AI startup pushes back its plans for an IPO. Stocks lower, the Dow, the S&P, NASDAQ, all in the red. But the NASDAQ 100 index turning around back in the green right now. Little changed. Right now, the NASDAQ 100 index up under 0.1%. S&P down 21 to 76.61. Drop there of 0.3%. Dow Industrials down 252. On the Dow, a decline of 0.5%. We've got NASDAQ down 0.3%. The VIX holding just above 16. The two-year 4.93% with a 5-year 5.09% and the 10-year 5.27%. Meanwhile, Treasury 30-year yields are at the highest since 2002, the 30-year 5.60%. Gold is up 0.7%, $41.44 the ounce. West Texas Intermediate crude holding just above $90 a barrel, down 2.5% today. Brent, $103.48, down 1.7%. Bitcoin, 83,147 Bitcoin, now down by 0.4%. Alaska Airlines is getting a major luxury makeover. The carrier has announced a new premium cabin called Aurora, featuring lie flat suites on its Boeing 787s and select MAX jets. Alaska Airlines shares down 0.5%. Among rivals with long-haul lie-flat seats, we've got United up 0.1%, Delta Airlines down by 0.1%. For on-demand news, 24 hours a day, subscribe to Bloomberg News Now wherever you get your podcast. Joe and Kaylee, that's a Bloomberg Business Flash.
1: All right, Charlie Pellett, thank you, sir. Charlie, we'll be back with more on the markets at the top of the hour, 2 p.m. Eastern Time, as we kick off Bloomberg Business Week Daily. We're still trying to recover from this number, $1.4 trillion. OpenAI, Kaylee Lyons, seeking a valuation at that level, not including the money raised, with news that it plans to raise at least $30 billion from investors in a new round of funding. Remembering that they just recently delayed the IPO. So this timing is interesting as Sam Altman rubs elbows with his colleagues and the president of the United States today.
4: Yeah, when we consider that IPO timing, Sam Altman has pointed to the safety issue, saying that because of that, it is an ill-advised time for this company to go public. So perhaps this funding is just simply a bridge to eventually raising via the IPO process, keeping in mind that the last raise was back in March. Mm-hmm. At that time, they raised $122 billion at a post-money valuation of $852 billion. So we're talking what? Can't do that math that quickly. It's more than $600 billion, roughly, in value added just since March, as we consider the growth of this company. The question, of course, is the extent to which the growth is going to be able to continue if they do intend to pursue, at least in some form or fashion, a pacing of new models, keeping in mind that Astra 6.1 has been delayed due to safety concerns.
1: It's on ice. Anthropic, meanwhile, will likely beat OpenAI to market. And of course, the Dario Amodei story is its own thing. He's there as well, by the way. We keep referring to the meeting that's underway right now at the White House with President Trump, with the Speaker of the House, and all of the executives. Altman, interestingly, delivered the keynote.
4: Yeah.
1: I wonder how they made that choice. Jensen Huang's in the room, too. Pretty good speaker.
4: Yeah, of course, what Sam Altman is delivering a keynote at is a developer day in which they're announcing an always-on agent, Dots, trying to compete with Muse that just came out from Meta. And we should point out that Sam Altman also will be making himself available to Bloomberg TV and radio this afternoon. He's going to talk to our colleague Ed Ludlow in the 3 o'clock hour, 3 p.m. Eastern.
1: Fantastic. A little more than an hour from now on this AI day in D.C. We've settled on that name.
4: Yeah.
1: Laura Galante is with us, Principal West Exec Advisors, former Director of the Cyber Threat Intelligence Integration Center at the Office of the Director of National Intelligence. Laura, welcome back. It's great to see you.
2: Good to see you, Joe.
1: This debate is not going to be settled today. But as the president brings the who's who of AI into the White House, and it's a big rah-rah moment, we're winning the race, is the message from the administration. Does that sort of quell the chorus calling for regulations, this exercise today?
2: I don't think today's AI summit at the White House is significantly changing the crisis of trust that we've been seeing here in D.C. especially, but really across the country, play out over key AI issues over the last couple weeks here. And that crisis of trust is really more than just how safe are the models. It's about how AI gets deployed across industries, across the economy. And right now, the AI companies, the government, everyone's sitting here saying, I think we've got some fundamental issues where the frontier models, Claude, GPT, Gemini, don't have their alignment, as the industry would call it, set in a way where they really have control over their product. Yeah. And you see OpenAI delaying their release of the next version of 6.1.
1: Is that a good look today? I think that's smart
2: on a ton of different levels. But this is where the labs themselves, these frontier labs, have to show that they aren't just talking the talk on AI safety and security and saying, you know, dear government, come help us. No, this is, you're at the real forefront of figuring out what benchmarks make sense to deploy models, what's safe, what's not, what's controlled, what's not. So take the responsibility, not just as your own company, but together to figure out how we build the right safeguards into the products while you're still innovating.
4: And you think that they ultimately, if this is a crisis of trust, can be trusted to do that on their own?
2: I don't think they've shown that over the last couple of weeks. And that's the state of, you know, fear that you're feeling. If you rewind back to 2023, there was this forum called the Frontier Model Forum that was put together across these AI labs and a few other of the leading AI companies.
1: Yeah.
2: And in that, they said, look, we need a way to be able to talk to each other here. Well, we're pretty deep into this at this point, right? The incident around Hugging Face, right. All these other security and model misalignment issues that have come out have really raised a question of, do you have the right speed and operational work to build trust back into the system? That's what we need here. Mm-hmm. And this discussion on regulation is fine, but really the focus has to be for the people who have their hands on the gears, who are looking at how the models work and testing them. Do they have the dialogue on a fast enough pace with their peers in the other two or three labs mm-hmm. to be able to really build safety back in? Mm-hmm. That's how we start automating trust into these products.
1: Does that dialogue need to span countries as well? The U.S. and China?
2: I think it does, but let's start it here.
1: Okay.
2: One of the developments that I thought was fascinating is a couple weeks ago, the Minister of State Security in China, so China's top intel guy, came out publicly in a journal and wrote that AI control issues could threaten the regime in China, could threaten the Chinese Communist Party.
1: Wow.
2: Now, he's not just making that as a political statement. He's also talking about how do you pace the development in a way where they can control, for Chinese purposes, what they want AI to do in their society. So they want to backstop their values into their model. We have a very messy and different type of dialogue going on in DC, but the same urgency around how do you couple innovation with the ability to securely deploy these models.
4: So let's talk about some of those innovative ideas around security. NVIDIA yesterday announces basically a software layer to go over their hardware to try to rein in agents from rogue behavior. Anthropic then came out, announced a partnership with NVIDIA. They have a layer on top of that. Is that the right idea?
2: I think the ecosystem around this, okay. whether it's the compute side and NVIDIA, but then also the enterprise deployers, the companies who are investing in how they put AI models into all the services you and I touch every day, those are the forcing functions. Those are the people who are going to say, I'm only going to use this if you can give me assurance that I can trust this model, right? So the more of those partnerships that actually become working models that have some guts to them, that say, you know, this is what an incident response disclosure is going to look like. We're going to tell you. Here's how we're going to report it. Here are some of the assurance frameworks that we're using before we deploy a new model. Those are the sorts of frameworks and systems that these labs need to start putting out to their core customers and partners, and then also finding ways to talk about that with the government and with the public.
1: Is Jensen Huang right that if the world decides to develop AI on the Huawei stack as opposed to the NVIDIA stack, the U.S. inherently has lost?
2: The stack underneath AI deployment is so varied already that I think, in a sense, the horse is out of the barn on the ability to even have a pure, let's say, American stack versus Chinese stack. There's so many different dependencies here. There's energy, there's compute, there's talent, and then there's all these different types of models that are built on top of each other. What we've got to go back to is what an organization can control. What do I give the model consent to look at? So what does deployment look like, right? How do I put the right safety and governance models around how it's used? These are the basics of how we deploy technology and have for 20 years. We know how to do this, but we need to apply it freshly, and we need to put the same kinds of rigor into how we talk with the AI companies to be able to have the assurance that we can use this.
4: What is your thought on a kill switch concept and who should be empowered to turn that switch on and off?
2: I think it's easy rhetoric, to be honest with you. A lot of what's underneath this idea of a kill switch is how do we have some level of sort of last control, last line, red line, that when a model crosses it, something happens, right? That idea is good. How do you put authority and sort of role-based rules around how you want to use AI? But the idea that there's a kill switch or someone could unplug something, at this point, this is such a diffuse technology. It's almost like saying, you know, how do you fully cut off something that's really deeply embedded, almost like electricity across corporate America and across a lot of systems that people use today?
1: We just survived, it appears at least. I don't want to drop a flag on this, but we just appear to have survived the SaaSpocalypse, in which all software companies were left on the side of the road because AI was going to vibe code everything, including cyber security. We have changed our viewpoint as a market on this, and my gosh, it's a new all-time high, it seems, every day for CrowdStrike and Palo Alto. Should this be a more pronounced conversation with the companies themselves? How can we secure ourselves from these models if the security providers are not in conversation with the model developers? Should CrowdStrike be at that table in there?
2: The cybersecurity companies are a really critical component to how you do and build trust in AI deployment. Uh-huh. Right. And yes, they need to be in the conversation. Earlier in the spring, you saw these efforts from some of the labs, Glasswing, Daybreak,
1: yes,
2: right, which were attempts to figure out how do you put AI tools and models in the hands of the cybersecurity industry first in order to sort of scale how AI deployment

0: access what they need to access. I need visibility across all of my operational components, the switches on the tank, and I need it on my corporate network, and I want those to be separate. So this comes down to a lot of the same basics around how you run a good security program. Mm-hmm. And a lot of infrastructure operators that I work with will say it's really a red herring to get too focused on how AI is going to change fundamentally the way that I run my plant. I just need to keep running this in a way where I can operate with the minimum viable operations to keep the water going, to keep the electricity running, et cetera. That's good practices. Mm. And that's where a lot of these operators are really saying, let's cut through the noise and make sure we're secure.
1: Mm-hmm. That's great to have you here and really insightful stuff. Laura Galante is principal at West Exec Advisors, also former director of the Cyber Threat Intelligence Integration Center at the Office of the Director of National Intelligence, here with us in our Washington, D.C. studio at a time when D.C. is fixated on this, and the White House especially, as they have gathered all of these AI and tech executives for lunch today to talk about some of these very issues. As we mentioned, Sam Altman will also be talking about them on Bloomberg Television today at 3 p.m. as Bloomberg breaks the news, in part with our colleague Ed Ludlow, that OpenAI is getting ready to raise $30 billion in money, $1.4 trillion valuation.
2: Remarkable number. Charlie Pellett will have more on this coming up as we check the markets ahead. We'll meet you back here on the late edition of Balance of Power. Maybe we'll have a sense of what was said in that room today. Mm. It starts at 5 p.m. Eastern, only here on Bloomberg TV and radio.
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6: With SRN News, I'm Bob Agnew in Washington. Former Special Counsel Jack Smith has told the Senate Judiciary Committee he stands by a decision to bring charges against President Trump for challenging the results of the 2020 election. Republicans accuse Smith of using illegal tactics in his eagerness to get the president behind bars. A new flu vaccine offers more protection for people over the age of 50, Brad Ford has a report.
7: The new vaccine uses the same technology that created the vaccines for COVID-19. UW Medicine doctors say it's 30% more effective than the standard vaccine. That's especially important for people older than 50 because their bodies don't create as many antibodies. The new vaccine is called Mflusiva. It's carried at most CVS and Walgreens pharmacies. I'm Brad Ford.
6: On Wall Street, a slow session so far. The Dow is down by 248 points. The NASDAQ off by about 85. 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
16: Ronald Reagan understood that freedom sometimes requires more than quiet diplomacy. It requires moral clarity. On June 12, 1987, standing before the Brandenburg Gate in a divided Berlin, Reagan issued a direct challenge to Soviet leader Mikhail Gorbachev. "Mr. Gorbachev, tear down this wall." The Berlin Wall was more than concrete and barbed wire. It represented a system that restricted movement, divided families, and denied millions the freedoms Americans often take for granted. Reagan refused to treat that division as permanent. He understood that free nations must be willing to identify the difference between liberty and oppression, and have the courage to say so. 2 years later, the Berlin Wall fell. Freedom survives when people refuse to accept tyranny as inevitable. So when freedom is challenged today, will we have the courage to defend it with the same clarity?
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22: Normal is broken, common sense is weird, so we're here to help you transform your life, your money. From the Ramsey Network and the Fairwinds Credit Union Studio, this is The Ramsey Show. I'm Jade Warshaw. Next to me, George Campbell, taking your calls. 888-825-5225 gets you on. Erica is on the line. She's up next in Cedar Rapids, Iowa. Hi, Erica. How can George and I help out today?
23: Hi, Jade and George. I am calling because my in-laws said that they set money aside for my boyfriend and his brother's wedding. However, they said that they're not going to pay for a destination wedding. So we're kind of caught in the middle deciding, do we go destination or do we do what they want, stay in town, but maybe get some help with it?
22: I mean, do you need the money?
23: No, but it would be nice. I mean, what would the financially smart thing to do B. I mean, I know George got his wedding paid for. I would love that to happen.
24: Well, I mean, I wish I could give that to you. Destination weddings are going to be more expensive, I imagine. Is that why they don't want to do it? Or are there other reasons?
23: You know what? Actually, I think the destination wedding is going to be less expensive
24: overall,
23: based on what we've priced out so far. Yeah,
22: it depends on how you're doing it. Are you flying? Like, are you footing the bill for anyone flying out, or is it just like the wedding is here? If you can make it, great. If you can't, see you later.
23: Great question. So if we pay for it, everyone else is going to foot the bill. It's going to be about $1,500 maximum per person to come out. However, if his parents said, hey, you know, we set this money aside, do what you want with it, we might be able to help the family members and the friends who maybe can't afford to pay for it all themselves.
22: So what if you pitched an idea where you say, hey, guys, we also have some money saved, but we really want to do a destination wedding. What if our portion of the money goes... What if your portion of the money goes towards paying for like the venue and the food and those things, but our portion goes towards flying out like key family members to make sure that they can go, or like subsidizing it to a certain extent?
23: Yeah, so we did try to pitch that already, and we got some pushback. So the issue is his dad has 9 siblings and his mom has 6, so mm-hmm. we can't pay for everyone to come. Right. And so I think they want an in-town wedding so that way everyone can come. But we actually want a destination wedding so we can get to talk to everyone and see everyone and make sure that it's not just, you know, the day's over and, oh my gosh, we didn't see anyone.
24: Can you just do it locally and limit it, and you guys just do a little getaway kind of honeymoon situation?
23: We could.
24: Would that be a compromise? Because then you get a free wedding
0: mm-hmm.
24: plus this all expenses paid vacation.
23: I would think that would be a compromise. The issue is if we do a local wedding, then the people who don't get invited might feel slighted.
24: Who's not getting invited?
0: Yeah.
24: You're saying because now it's local, more people can come, but we're still limiting the invite list.
23: I mean, the invite list is still 9 siblings and all their kids and 6 siblings and all their kids, and then that's not even my family.
0: Right. Yeah.
24: So what is his parents willing to cover financially? Is it a dollar amount?
23: So that's what... They wouldn't give me a dollar amount. They said that if they give us a dollar amount, our Mexico trip might turn into an Italy trip. So it's probably significant.
0: See, that's strange.
24: Oh, wow.
0: I'd want them... I don't know why they're being kind of like not telling you the details. I think if I were you, I would talk to your fiance and say, can you please press your parents to get some actual facts so we can plan? It's not because we're trying to tell them what to do or because we're ungrateful. We just need to understand clearly our options so we can make a plan. Can you please ask them for the dollar amount if we do it local? That's all we need, and then we can make a decision. And then I wanted to ask you, Erica, how much do you guys have saved?
23: Yeah, that's a good question. So I only have about 7,000 saved, but I could probably do another 7 before the wedding.
0: Okay.
23: Now, my fiance, he has about 85,000 to 90,000 saved, but you know, that was actually supposed to be allotted for a house.
0: Yeah, that's a lot of money. Okay.
23: We could spend money on a wedding, but you know, if it could be free, that would be fantastic too, you know?
0: So I think it sounds like the biggest value is not that it's a destination. It sounds like the biggest value is we get to choose who comes and we get to choose what we spend on it because we'd rather have more money going to other things like a house or the honeymoon. Is that fair?
23: Yeah, I do still really want the destination. I think if we do the destination, it'll limit the guest list without us having to limit the guest list.
24: But that's the reason you're doing it then, is to sort of force the issue and go, well, then I don't have to invite everyone because not everyone can come.
0: So, yeah, so to George's point, guest list is number... If we force rank these priorities, guest list is number 1, destination is number 2, not overspending is number 3 is what I'm hearing.
23: Yeah.
0: Okay.
23: That
0: so... I think that what you and your fiance need to do is do what you would like to do, and it's your choice. If you want to do a destination wedding, do it and invite who you want. And the adults are going to decide if they can make it or if they can't. The best thing that you can do is give them a save the date pretty far in advance and let them know here's when it is and here's what it's around, what it's going to cost. And do what you want to do. It's your day. It's up to you. It's not your job. It's not your job to make sure everyone can attend. Let me say that. It's your job to create the wedding that you want.
23: Yeah, and I really do want the destination wedding. The only other fear that I have is it kind of ticked the in-laws off when we said we wanted a destination wedding.
0: That's all right.
23: So do we need to worry about that?
24: I mean, you'll have to live with that. I don't know how long they'll hang it over your head for.
0: Yeah.
24: But you're in it for the long haul, so they're going to have to learn to like you.
0: Yeah, and they will. They will. There's always some drama. I'm thinking back in my own mind about my own wedding. There's always some kind of drama, and over time, it goes away. And it just solidifies. All that does, Erica, honestly, is solidify what takes place when you get married, which is that bond going towards you and your husband, and you're kind of moving away from your mom and dad and your family and kind of doing things the way they want you to do them. And you're moving towards you two being a unit and living your life the way you want to live your life. And it's almost like the first foray into that lifestyle.
23: If you guys were in my shoes, what would you do?
24: I would personally try to come up with a compromise where they feel honored. And that might be you guys do the destination wedding with a small group, but then at home, when you guys are back, there's a big celebration and you kind of make a little, your own wedding out of that. And that way all the people get to come, there's still a celebration, and who cares when the actual, you know, nuptials happened? That's the question.
23: But then we both pay for it. So, like, we would pay for the destination, they would pay for the reception.
24: Then you guys can talk about it. It might be you guys pay your own way to Mexico to have your destination wedding. That could cost you $15,000, and then they might cover $40,000 for an in-person wedding back home.
22: And I would say use your money that you have and have the wedding that you would like to have. Give everybody a fair amount of notice, price some things out, and let that be that on that.
24: I think you're wanting the cake and you want to eat it too. In this case, it's the wedding cake. But it's, I want to have my wedding my way, but also I want someone else to fund it,
22: yeah,
24: even
22: no,
24: though
22: you
24: they
22: can't
24: have
22: do that.
24: Their own thoughts. If
22: you
24: it's someone else's budget, they're going to have some level of say. I wish they said carte blanche, here's a check for $40,000, do what you want, Erica. That would have been the cool thing, right?
23: Yeah, I think that's what Dave did, didn't he?
22: He just said, well, listen,
23: if you want.
24: I'll have to check in with Dave on his plan. But here's what I did. Our wedding that we won, 50 people total, including bridegroom, bridal party. So we had to throw a second party just to have everyone we wanted to have.
22: And
24: so
22: see,
24: that was a compromise.
22: And see, I had a destination wedding, and we invited 75 people, and I think 70 came, and I never did anything else back
24: home. That was
22: that. That was that on that.

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0: right back at the phone lines where we have Julie in West Palm Beach, Florida. Hi, Julie. What's up in your world?
1: Hi. So I inherited a home, and it has solar panels, and it has a 25-year debt attached to the solar panels. And I've been on social media, on Facebook and such, and I keep getting advertisements for canceling your solar debt. Is that possible to do?
0: So how much of the home, how much are you paying every month in these solar panels, just in the solar panel bill?
1: $300.
0: $300 a month. Oh my gosh. Okay. And are you telling me, like, when you contact the business, there's nothing there, or are they still in business? What's going on with the business?
1: The people that installed the solar panels are out of business.
0: Okay.
1: And the automatic payments are coming out, going to a whole nother business.
0: Okay, so that's what I was going to do. Have you separated, like, the lender, like, who actually holds the loan, aside from the installer?
1: Mm-hmm.
0: Okay. And what are they saying?
1: Well, I haven't spoken to them, but I'm getting these, you know, advertisements saying that if you had this installer, you can cancel your loan with this. And they're using the same company that I'm paying.
0: Hmm.
1: So that's why I don't want to click on it, you know, and then get on a whole bunch of other lists.
2: Yeah, my fear is they charge you a hefty fee, and then it doesn't end up getting canceled, and you're still on the hook.
1: Right.
2: And you're just out more money.
1: Right. And I've gone through Financial Peace University, and I'm 100% debt-free. Thank you. And so I don't, you know, I'm like, wait a minute, now I have a house. And
2: yeah, how did that work in the contract? I'm sure that came up when you bought the home. What was going to happen with the solar debt? Because it's in someone else's name.
1: It's inherited. I inherited it from my father.
2: Oh, from your father. So the debt is technically in his name still, but you legally owe it?
1: Well, when he, yes.
2: Okay.
1: Because he gave me the house in his will, and the house has the solar contract.
2: What's the total left on the loan?
1: 40-something thousand.
2: Ouch.
0: That's a lot.
1: Yeah.
2: What's the interest rate on this?
1: 3%. Might have gone up by now.
2: Yeah, I'm just wondering if this was part of the contract you signed. I don't know that it's just going to go away. I don't know how the lender would just cancel the debt.
0: Mm-mm.
2: Magically, just because it was inherited.
1: All right.
2: Have you talked to an attorney about this?
1: No. Should that be my next step?
2: I might just be worth a consultation to see what your options are.
1: Okay.
2: Because if you can get out of this unscathed, that's awesome. But I don't want you to go down a rabbit hole of clicking advertisements and people promising you things that aren't true.
1: Right. And I have learned not to do that because I learned in my Financial Peace University. You answered my question, and I appreciate that so much, and I appreciate the Ramsey Solutions. This is awesome.
2: Absolutely. Yeah, I'd be looking at all that fine print you signed to see what your options are when it comes to getting out of this thing, if you owe it in full, if there's any remedy here. I would at least do that much homework before deciding, all right, I'm just going to attack this thing like any other debt.
0: I feel like she doesn't have a lot of options just because she legally signed for that when she got the house.
2: This is part of it.
0: Yeah, this is kind of part of it. That's tough. Try to avoid solar at all costs. That's the takeaway here.
2: Anything where someone shows up at my door, I'm usually like, this is probably not a good deal for me.
0: I feel that.
2: That's usually how it goes with solar. They're promising you, hey, that electric bill's high. Wouldn't you love to pay $300 a month to something else instead?
0: I would not. No, thank you.
2: Woof.
0: Let's go to Caleb in Cincinnati, Ohio. Hey, Caleb. How can George and I help?
3: Hi, how are you guys?
0: Doing all right. What's up in your world?
3: I am in the process of closing on a new home, and I am going back and forth on whether I should get a FHA or a conventional loan.
2: Do you qualify for the conventional loan?
3: Yes.
2: So what's the benefits for you going FHA? Just less money down?
3: That would be one thing, and the purchase of the new home is contingent on the sale of my current home.
0: And how does the FHA help you in that situation, the contingency? It doesn't.
3: There is a deadline on it. It's basically the FHA, I would have the liquid cash right now to close that I need. Conventional, I will not have that liquid cash accessible until my house is sold.
0: That kind of sounds like a protection for you, in my opinion, because if your house doesn't close and you needed that money to put down on the new house, you're going to have two mortgages that you're paying. Can you handle that?
3: Correct. Yes. Yes, I can.
0: Without a renter, I'm going to carry two mortgages?
3: Yes.
0: Okay, then that really shapes why do the FHA loan. If you've got the money, then I'd be thinking, okay, let me put more down so that there's equity built in at close versus going the FHA route and putting less down.
3: What I'm saying right now, I probably won't have the 10% to put down if I go the conventional until the house sells. Once the house sells, I mean,
2: you'll have the proceeds.
3: Yes.
0: Why are you afraid of, because having a contingency is a fair thing. Why are you afraid of waiting? Is it a build and you've got to get it? Like, what's causing you to have to make that call right away and you can't wait?
3: I mean, I could wait. I mean, it's something new for me. It's a big move. It's out of my city, and I don't know, just an attachment to the house, most likely.
2: Mm-hmm. Have you seen it in person?
3: Yes.
2: Okay.
3: Yes.
2: This isn't like sight unseen. Well, the other problem with FHA, and I'm sure you've heard of this, is MIP, the mortgage insurance premium. It's about 1.75% upfront of the loan, and most people roll it into the loan because they can't afford it.
0: Mm-hmm.
2: And so that just becomes a bigger payment with less down.
3: Correct.
2: Because 3.5% is required.
3: Yeah, I can afford that.
0: Right, but you're going to be paying that long term.
3: Over 30 years, and it's going to accrue to over $40,000 more that I'm going to pay for the same exact home.
0: I think you're in a rush, and I think the rush is, and I understand there's a time crunch if you're moving, but can you rent for a while? Because I think that time crunch is causing you, Caleb, to look at options that honestly aren't ideal for you and that are going to cause you to pay more out of pocket in fees long term and have a worse loan long term. When we could go, okay, let's just put the current house on the market. Let's let it sell. Let's go move to the new location. Let's rent for a year, which is what we would suggest anyway. And then certainly in that amount of time, the current house is going to sell. You'll take the equity and then you'll be familiar with the new area and you'll buy a new house in the new area.
3: Okay.
0: Tell us the timeline so we can kind of help you a little bit more.
3: My closing date is the 23rd of October, or November, I'm sorry, November. So I have
0: 23rd
3: about
0: of November.
3: Months.
0: And how long has the house been on the market?
3: The house has been on the market for roughly 3 months. Not my house, the house that I'm buying. The house that I am, my home has been listed as of Friday last week and just updated today with the photos from the photographer that came in.
0: Okay, so your current house just went on the market, and you're
3: correct.
0: In the Cincinnati area. We have a tool on the Real Estate Hub where you can actually type in your city. So if you were to put Cincinnati, Ohio in the Real Estate Hub, which we're doing right now, average median days on market for you is 40 days on market. So if your house, Caleb, is in good shape, you've had a realtor, one of our realtors look at it and they're saying, hey, yeah, you're good to go. I mean, I think that's a fair assumption to say, hey, this could take 40 to 50 days to sell.
3: Okay.
0: But the key here, I think the key for you is gathering all the information so that you can make the best choice instead of pushing yourself into a corner and saying, my only choice is...
2: 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That's how you're going to make a good long-term decision.

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1: With SRN News, I'm Bob Agnew in Washington. The flood watch is covering 12 states across the Midwest into the Plains and Southwest. Tropical moisture left over from Hurricane Polo is fueling the flood threat through Wednesday, and the Southwest and Central U.S. are both involved. Meanwhile, moisture from Tropical Storm Rachel is pushing a flood threat across the state of Texas, the Southern Plains, and the Midwest, I should say. Late Wednesday through Friday of this week. Former special counsel Jack Smith defending his 2020 election interference and document investigations into President Trump on Capitol Hill today. In his testimony before the Senate Judiciary Committee, Smith said Trump engaged in what he called a criminal scheme to overturn the results and prevent the lawful transfer of power. The Venezuelan illegal immigrant who was shot during an ICE chase in Austin earlier this month is now facing a federal charge, according to a newly filed criminal complaint. This is SRN News.
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15: 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Let's go to Jennifer, who's in Los Angeles, California. Hi, Jennifer. How can George and I help out today?
16: Oh, my God. I can't believe I'm talking to you guys. How are you?
15: We're doing good. Happy to talk to you, too.
16: Good. Okay. Well, let's see. I deserve to be better, I think.
15: 100%.
16: At 63. And so I plan on working probably another 10 to 11 years. I'm in sales.
15: Okay.
16: And I have $15,000 in an emergency fund. My 401k, sadly, with a company match, is at about $83,000. I forgot to tell the screener I have another $50,000 in another 401k account that I had that I just kept there, let's say. So I have the $83,000 and the $50,000. And I'm just wondering, at my age, how can I maximize this? Should I roll over my existing 401k with my current company into a Roth? Is that something that I should do? Or... So, really, those are my questions.
15: Does your current employer offer a Roth option for 401k?
16: I think they do. It looks like they do on the website. I mean, I can tell you the name of the company.
15: I mean, if they offer that, I would 100% go for that. And then if you have this old 401k, is the old 401k with a different company?
16: Yeah, it's a different company, and it's a financial advisor, basically, a company that's been with my family, so it's with them.
17: But it's not a 401k anymore, then, right? Did he roll it over to an IRA?
16: It's a Charles Schwab.
15: Okay, great.
17: So you got an IRA with $50,000, $83,000 in your employer 401k. You want to retire in 10 years. That's the goal, 11 years.
16: Yes.
17: Making up for lost time. We're willing to work till 74, is that right?
16: Crazy. I could probably work till 80, but you know.
17: Okay, you sound great. You sound like you're in great health.
15: Well, we want you to work only because you want to, not because you must.
17: Yeah.
16: Yeah, well, I feel like I must, because I never saved in all my life.
15: Yeah.
17: You know, are you single?
16: You guys, so. No, I'm married, I really don't want to talk about my husband because we do everything so separately. I'm just really concerned about this account for me.
17: So in retirement, you're only going to have access to your own money. He said, don't touch my pot. You guys split every bill?
16: If my husband passes away, he is 11 years older than me, then I would have something. I would have our house.
15: What does he have?
17: What about
15: his
17: retirement
15: account?
17: Can
15: you tell us what he has in retirement, just so we know what passes to you and if it passes to you?
16: Say that again. I'm sorry.
15: Can you tell us what he has in his assets? Because if he does pass before you, we can have an idea of what would pass to you.
16: Yes. I believe he has about $100,000 that he does draw from monthly. He has a pension also that's separate.
15: Do you know how much he gets for the pension?
16: I think it's about $2,000, I want to say, plus Social Security.
18: And do you know if it's structured in a way, you know, sometimes with school system, a pension can be structured in a way that you get more monthly, but when you die, it dies with you, or it can be structured in the way that you get less monthly, but when you die, it can pass to a spouse. Do you know how his is structured?
16: No, yes, I do. No, it just goes with him monthly, and then when he passes, that's it.
18: That's that. So just the $100,000 that he's drawing off in the pension?
16: Yes. No, from a separate account to kind of help ends meet with the pension.
18: $100,000 plus the $2,000 a month, and what's the third thing?
16: Social Security.
18: Okay.
16: And I think that's about $1,500, I believe.
18: Is his Social Security more than yours will be?
16: Mine will be close to $4,000.
18: Okay, so you'll keep yours.
16: If I take it up to 70-something, yes.
17: Okay, so we at least have that on the horizon, plus whatever you have saved. So what is your current income for the year, your gross income?
16: It's about $130, give or take, with a bonus commission.
17: Awesome. Situation. And do you have any debt?
16: No.
17: No home mortgage?
16: No, my husband pays for that. He does that.
17: Okay, but if something happened to him, would you be on the hook for the mortgage?
16: Yes, because the house would go to me.
18: Is it close to being paid off?
16: I think it's about $400.
18: Okay.
17: So no. What I'm trying to factor in is you need a whole lot less for retirement if we're not needing a mortgage payment factored in there. Mm-hmm. So that's why I'm trying to figure out all the variables instead of just saying, yeah, you should be good. But based on your current income, we recommend investing 15% until the house is paid off, which would be $19,500 for you. And that's without a match. So every month, that would be $1,625 going out. So I'm going to add that. I have our investment calculator up here. I'm going to show you, and you can watch this back on YouTube or Spotify. You have $133,000 grand saved. We're adding $1,625 a month over the next 11 years, and I'm going to go with a 10% average rate of return.
16: Mm-hmm.
17: So when I hit calculate, it's showing me $785,000. How does that sound?
16: In 10 years or so. That sounds amazing.
18: That's great.
17: That's 11 years.
18: If you're living just off of the interest that's generating, I mean, 70 grand a year, that's not bad. Plus, you've got your 4,000 Social Security. And what I would be talking to your spouse about, I understand, I may not agree with it, but I understand that you want to keep the money separate. Yeah. That's your business. However, the conversation that I would be having with him is, we're both going to be retiring, and there's things that affect both of us that we both need to have a clear idea of and a clear plan for, and that's the house, because that's going to affect each of you if you pass first, if he passes first. And so I would want to know, are you guys going to create a plan together to get this mortgage paid off faster? Does he have a plan to do that? Is his plan, do you want to downsize? Start talking at least about that, because that does affect both of you. And for you, it affects you greatly. If that house comes to you and you're used to living in it, and now you've got a mortgage, well, now if you can't afford it, you've got to move, all of these things. And so you both deserve to have a really clear plan that makes you feel secure in retirement.
16: Right, right. Okay. And George, right?
17: Yes.
16: So on the 1625, is that 15% of my income? That's what you calculated. That's where you got that number?
17: Exactly.
18: Gross income.
17: $130,000, 15% of that is $19,500. Divide it monthly, you get $1,625. And that's without any match. And I've got the calculator up on the screen now. We finally figured that out. And so that's if your income doesn't grow. So if it grows, if you get a match, this number will be even bigger. And to give you some perspective, $785,000, if you, let's say you had a withdrawal rate of about 6 to 8%, you're talking $45,000 to $60,000 a year is what you could withdraw from that.
16: I
17: so
16: see.
17: About $4,000 a month. Okay. So now if you tack that on with Social Security, okay, that's about $8,000 a month. Now we can figure out, is that enough to sustain our life and lifestyle, the mortgage, healthcare, all of that at that age?
16: Right. And if I said, oh, I want to retire in 5 years, of course, that number will be way less.
17: Yeah, at that point, you have a very high likelihood of running out of money. And again, I don't know your lifestyle. Yeah. I see you're in the Los Angeles area. I know you have the mortgage still.
16: Yeah.
17: That's probably not going to get paid off in the next 5 years based on the current trajectory. Mm-hmm. And so that's where this conversation with your husband, even if you guys have separate finances, and I wish I could convince you guys to build this thing together, because it feels crazy. You're building two different rocket ships and you're both trying to land on the moon.
16: Yeah.
17: Let's just pool our efforts together.
18: And I don't.
17: If you're the beneficiary, you're a part of his financial plan, whether he likes it or not.
18: Yeah.
17: So I want to know, am I the beneficiary on all these accounts? Can we make sure I's are dotted, T's are crossed? Because one of us is going to croak one day.
18: Not to mention, in a perfect world, there'd be life insurance on both of you, so that if one of you passes away, there's a lump sum to carry, you know, at least cover costs for, you know.
17: Pay off the mortgage, cover funeral costs, all of that.
18: Absolutely. So working together is the best bet.

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0: So if you're new to The Ramsey Show, you'll hear us talk about the baby steps quite a bit. And that's because they are the framework that we use to answer every money question. You can learn more about that at the link below, the 7 baby steps, the key to a rich and satisfying life. All right, let's go to Bryce, who is in Winnipeg, Canada. What's going on, Bryce? How can we help today?
1: Hello, hello. You can hear me clearly.
0: For sure.
1: Awesome, awesome. Okay, so my wife and I recently welcomed our baby boy into the world like about 3 months ago. And so my wife has become a stay-at-home mother in that time. And so we're kind of trying to navigate the transition to being a sole income. Last year, she had pulled in $60,000. I pulled in about $55,000. And so with her now going to become a stay-at-home mom, our income is getting cut in half.
0: Yeah.
1: For the next couple months, she will be, pulling in maternity leave, but that'll end April of next year. And so I have a bit of a window. I just want to catch it early and try to get the ball rolling to situate myself using the next couple months to get as sturdy a foundation beneath us as possible. My income itself tends to be highly variable. And uh-huh. So I kind of want to use the slow season ahead of me to hopefully scout out like kind of what I can do to potentially fortify ourselves or us in the best way going forward.
0: Bryce, did you guys plan for her to stay at home ahead of time and you knew this was coming? Or is this kind of like we're figuring it out now as we go?
1: It was like when we had first talked about having kids, she did note that she wanted to have multiple. And I said, if I can make this possible, like I would love to be able to step into the role of being that sole provider. That is not that'd be an absolute blessing if I'm able to fill those shoes.
0: For sure.
1: I'm just kind of terrified that I won't be able to. And we kind of put ourselves into a precarious-ish financial situation.
2: Has she already put in her notice at work?
1: Yeah, she's been away from work for the last 3 months. Like
2: she's not coming back.
1: Yeah.
2: Okay, that's what I'm trying to figure out, if there's still an option for her to go back to work for a season until you guys can figure this out. Because right now you're bringing home like $3,000 a month.
1: Right now it's busy season, so I'm actually close to bringing home $4,000 a month.
0: Okay.
1: And that is good for what I'm doing. And then obviously with her mat leave, and it's closer to about $6,500 a month. And we are squirreling away every cent of her mat leave right now.
2: Good. So you're figuring out how to live on your income alone.
1: Yeah, pretty much is what we're trying to kind of figure out how to do.
0: Have you put it in a budget and seen what the difference is? Like seeing, okay, if I make $4,000 a month and she brings in nothing, what is the difference? Are you in the red or are you in the green? There's just no margin. What are you finding?
1: Right now, as far as I can tell, it should on paper be in the budget. It should be, we should be $200 in the green, which isn't great, but at least we're in the green.
0: Okay.
2: What's your rent or mortgage payment?
1: So in this, we actually have 3 mortgages, which is why this gets kind of wonky. So our first mortgage payment, like for our primary house, is $950 a month.
2: Okay.
1: So we're good on that. That one, we're clear. The other 2 mortgages we have are rental properties, and they end up being net zero. So what they generate completely covers the cost. One of them is a seasonal cottage. It can only be rented out for half the year, and so that's the reason that it's net zero. It brings in just enough to cover itself. So we were like, all right, cool, it's relatively safe.
0: Then
1: the other one,
0: what do you have in savings? Hold on, before you go further, how much do you have in savings? I hope it's a lot.
1: I have $20,000, like basically 3 months emergency fund. But if I brought in no income from the rentals or from myself, we would be completely clear for at minimum 3 months, probably closer to 4.
0: Oh gosh. So why are you keeping net zero profit properties?
1: Because it's kind of like a dream that we wanted to have, was this cottage going into the future, and it kind of just stumbled into our lap. I know it sounds passive, but
0: well, it's not that. Yeah. It's just that I do think that some things have necessary endings, and I think that in this case, there has been a lot of change. You now have a wife who's not bringing in an income. That's a major change. You have a baby. That's another major change. You have 3 properties, and you only have $200 of margin. That's really, really, really, really, really tight. And then you have two rentals that are net zero. And if for whatever reason, you don't have a renter that month, or that renter goes away and it takes you a while to re-rent.

0: take the equity. You have a bigger emergency fund. And long term, we need to get your income up to make this work.
1: Mm-hmm. What are these rentals worth? What do you owe on them and what are they worth?
2: Okay, so the first rental, the seasonal cottage, is worth $200,000, and we currently owe the remaining mortgage on it is $150,000, so we have $50,000 equity in it.
1: Okay.
2: And then the other one is a condo, which is worth $65,000, and we owe $50,000 for it. And that one was actually unforeseen. I wasn't planning on having that much risk, but a family member of mine was at risk of going homeless.
1: Okay.
2: And so my wife and I, we put our hand out, got the property to have them that person put into it.
0: Well, that's a problem because have to evict them now if you sell this thing.
2: That I recognize that.
1: What if you sold one and took the $50,000 and paid this one off, the second one off?
2: I'm tempted. Like I'm quite tempted to do that for sure. It would bring more stability, which would be definitely nice. It's just obviously it's hard to let go of a dream.
1: Well, it's you're not letting go of it. I want to reframe your mind. You're not letting go of it. You're reframing it and you're restructuring it to where it's more solid. Right now, what you've built has a horrible foundation. And we're saying, hey, we really like real estate and we love the fact that you're trying to help family member. We love the fact that you want to stay at home mom. We love that. Let's do it with a firm foundation. The best way to go about this, even if you just do this baby steps a little bit at a time, the first thing, let's sell this one rental that's earning you no money. Let's take the $50,000 and let's at least shore up this other thing. I understand you don't want a homeless family member. Buy yourself some time. Start having the conversation with the family member and saying, hey, we have a life here that we have to live. We're going to need you to start either paying rent or find another place to live. Well, and then you can.
2: They have them. That's the thing with regards to this other one.
1: But it's just at cost. Also, it's cost. Yeah.
0: What are they paying for rent?
2: Right now it's. I'm trying to remember. What's the charge off the top? It's $900 that we're charging them. Because we're trying to shore up getting the debt paid off to get that. So we're going to be dropping the rent down to $650 to be at the net zero cost. So that it's not, so we don't run into weird
0: But here's the problem, Bryce. You're not in a place to be super generous like this. I hope one day you are. But right now, you guys are tight. You just lost half your income and you're trying to make this life work while trying to be generous over here, while trying to keep the dream alive with this cottage. And that baby changed things. And I think we need to own that we can't have the cake and eat it too. And that something's got to give. And if they can afford $900 in rent, let's try to find them somewhere else they can rent for $900.
1: Yeah. So
0: that way you can sell this property, simplify your life, and be able to afford your life with just your income.
1: Yeah, because then what if you sold that property, you got the $65,000, and what if you threw it towards your mortgage? What do you owe on your mortgage?
2: So our current mortgage, we owe $175 left on it.
1: Oh my gosh. I mean, you're chopping that down hugely if you were to do something like that. So do you see what George and I are trying to do? We're trying to get you to some firm footing here. You're in the mud, my friend, and you're about to slip and fall. I don't think you see it the way we see it, but you've got so much risk on your hands right now. Gosh, please think about clearing these properties. And I don't think that you're going to be able to make this work in a pleasing way for either of you with $200 of margin a month. I think you got to start thinking long term about what that means for both of you.

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3: With SRN News, I'm Bob Agnew in Washington. New details are emerging in that foiled terrorist plot near a key U.S. border base in the U.K.
4: British police arrested five men Sunday on suspicion of preparing a terrorist attack after a 1 a.m. call about three vans heading toward RAF Fairford. The English base is used by the U.S. Air Force to fly heavy bombers in the campaign against Iran. Iran's Revolutionary Guard warned London in July it would be held responsible if those bombers launched from British soil. Investigators are examining possible ties to Iran or Russia. Willie Nelson, Washington.
3: A flood watch today is covering 12 states across the Midwest into the plains and southwest. Tropical moisture from Hurricane Polo is fueling the flood threat through Wednesday in the southwest and central part of the country. On Wall Street right now, the Dow is down 149 points. The NASDAQ up about 16. More details at srnnews.com.
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9: 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We've got a chance of showers after 4 and a high near 69.
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15: Ronald Reagan understood that freedom sometimes requires more than quiet diplomacy. It requires moral clarity. On June 12, 1987, standing before the Brandenburg Gate in a divided Berlin, Reagan issued a direct challenge to Soviet leader Mikhail Gorbachev. Mr. Gorbachev, tear down this wall. The Berlin Wall was more than concrete and barbed wire. It represented a system that restricted movement, divided families, and denied millions the freedoms Americans often take for granted. Reagan refused to treat that division as permanent. He understood that free nations must be willing to identify the difference between liberty and oppression, and have the courage to say so. 2 years later, the Berlin Wall fell. Freedom survives when people refuse to accept tyranny as inevitable. So when freedom is challenged today, will we have the courage to defend it with the same clarity?
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0: Welcome back to the Ramsey Show here in the Fairwinds Credit Union studio. I'm still Jade, and he is still George. And Aaron is on the line in Columbus, Ohio. Hey, Aaron, how can we help today?
22: Hi there. Can you guys hear me all right?
0: Absolutely.
22: Very good. Thank you. My question is around emergency funds. So currently I have about half my emergency fund in a high yield savings account earning 3.8%. And then I have money just in regular checking account. I am wondering, what do you guys think about taking some of the money that is in my checking account and putting that into the 20-year treasury as a means of kind of holding some liquid cash but getting a better return on it? With the discounts, you know, the 20-year treasury is currently yielding about 5.5%. So I'm just wondering if that is a good way to hold some extra money and get a little bit better rate of return on it, but also keeping it kind of liquid and on hand.
23: How liquid is that?
22: You can buy and sell treasuries. You know, I use Charles Schwab, so you can buy and sell them, you know, pretty much instantly. You would just need to, you know, of course I would need to transfer money out of Charles Schwab into my regular checking if I needed it.
23: But why is it in checking if you don't need it? Why not just move that to high yield savings?
22: I could, that's sort of part of the reason I'm calling. So I'm a little bit cautious with my money. I'm a father of four and my wife doesn't work. So I kind of keep maybe a little bit more cash on hand than I really need, but it's just sort of a little bit of how I am. So I have about 21,000 in my high yield savings and about 40,000 in checking. So I know I probably have a little bit too much in just regular checking.
0: What's that equal for you? How many months of savings is that 61,000?
22: You know, I actually don't know the exact amount of months it would last, but certainly more than six.
0: Okay. You know,
22: go ahead.
0: If you wanted to drop that down to 6 months and not have any extra, you could take what's left and you could invest it. I wouldn't invest it in bonds, but you could take it in investment because you don't need it in high yield, right? You don't need it in an emergency fund. But I'm going to tell you, I guess there's worse things that you could do.
23: I don't think you're going to lose a bunch of money. No. Now, the price will fluctuate. Even the lender's safe. It's the government, so you're good there. But the prices will fluctuate, and there's a settlement window, and you're going to get less if you take it out before maturity. So it's not as liquid as I would like it to be, mm-hmm. if it's actually an emergency fund. And personally, I don't have any T-bills or anything like that. I just have a high-yield savings account. I keep my 6 months in there, and then I have my checking account for monthly spending with a little buffer. So for you, you might say, hey, I want a couple thousand as a buffer. Everything above that is my monthly spending. Anything beyond that, on the first, I'm going to wipe away to high-yield savings and just keep it that simple.
22: Right. Yeah, I think with the bonds, I mean, I'm not looking at using that as a means of saving for retirement or anything, but just, you know, trying to get like a little bit better return on my money that's sort of on hand and just,
3: I think that's what you have to challenge.
22: The market right now.
3: I think that's what you have to challenge is what the money is being used for and what it's truly for. With an emergency fund, the purpose of the money is to be there when you need it. You don't want any risk attached to it. You don't want it to dwindle, right? You certainly don't want it to go down in value in any way, shape, or form. So for that reason, I would keep it in the high yield savings. And then when you have money that you have it and the purpose is for it to grow quickly and the purpose is for it to be invested and multiply, then that's the money that I'd want invested well in good growth stock mutual funds. So I think just it's placing it in your mind for what it actually is. And I think we can get hung up sometimes when we put the wrong purpose on what money is for when it's separated in our different accounts.
22: Okay.
3: Is that fair? Yeah.
23: And a good example, Aaron, is, you know, 1% spread. Let's say you could make 4.8 instead of 3.8 by getting the T-bills. On 20 grand sitting in there, you're talking about $200 a year. So it's not nothing, but it's not something either. Mm-hmm. It's just, you know, a little over 10 bucks a month, 15 bucks a month is what you're gaining. But you're also losing some liquidity, and it's a lot of mental calories to try to sell it off, wait for the settlement window, access it a couple of days later if there was an emergency. And for that reason, like Fairwinds is great because the high-yield savings is tied to checking. Mm-hmm. So if I really needed the money, I could transfer it to checking and then swipe my debit card.
3: Right away.
23: And I'm done. And in my every dollar budget, what I do is just have my monthly spending money accounted for. I like to be a month ahead. That's kind of a different approach. Mm-hmm. But if you have all of your bills ready to go, locked and loaded on, let's say, October 1st, you just have a lot more peace of mind.
3: Yeah.
23: And then I make sure it doesn't go below a floor. Let's say that's $2,000. If it goes below that, I'm going to refund it with savings. And if it goes above a certain amount, let's restock. So that just kind of simplifies it in my brain.
3: I like that. I like that a lot. All right, let's go to Ryan in Nashville, Tennessee. Hey, Ryan, how can we help?
4: Hey, guys, thank you for taking my call. I had a question about options. We're a little late to the game as far as it comes to investing, and right now we are currently maxing out her 401k Roth at work, and then she's got a Roth, and I've got a Roth, and both of those are getting maxed out yearly as well.
23: But you're talking 401ks?
4: Well, her Roth 401k, she had a regular 401k, and we switched that over to the Roth.
3: Good.
4: At work, because that's what they offer, and then we're contributing the maximum to that, and then I think they give her 4%. So that one's doing well, and then she had a rollover from previous jobs, and then we converted that to a Roth, and then I trade that one, and then I have my personal Roth that I trade.
3: Okay.
4: But now she has an option. She has an option to buy options. So. We don't. I understand how they work. I just don't understand like the risk. You know, are you just betting the farm on how the company is going to do, or what's your opinion on buying options as an investment versus just maybe starting a new account and trading that?
23: Now, when you say options, you're talking about like an employee stock purchase program,
4: correct?
23: Where she can buy the shares at a discount, like 20% off.
4: That's correct.
23: Okay.
4: Yeah.
23: And what is this, a publicly traded company?
4: It is not.
23: Okay. That
3: gives me a little bit of pause.
23: That would give me some pause because I don't know what it's worth and what it will be worth, and you're still putting your hard-earned money there instead of, let's say, a separate S&P 500 fund.
4: Okay.
23: So now you're making a little money right off the top because you get a discount, so it feels like, well, this is free money. Why wouldn't I take it? But depending on the company, it may not be a good deal, and I would sort of look at it as something outside of your 15% into retirement. If you want to put some fun money there, then you can just say, hey, we're going to budget $500 a month and buy up some of these employee stock purchase program.
3: When you guys max out the Roth IRAs and the 401ks, does that meet your 15% of your gross income, or is there still wiggle room there?
4: Between everything, it's probably a little bit more than the 15%, but okay. We're pretty comfortable with that. But I guess...
23: Can she sell the stocks as soon as she buys them? Or is there a hold on that?
4: No, there's not a hold. Once you want, yeah, you can turn it on and sell them, I do believe. Yeah.
23: That might be something I'd be interested in, is just buy it, get the discount, sell it, and then invest it on your own somewhere that's more diversified, like a mutual fund or an index fund.
1: That
23: I'm okay
1: I would
23: with that.
1: Do.

0: You know, one of the first things I discovered working in the financial world is how absolutely devastating it is when the breadwinner of a family dies. 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
1: With SRN News, I'm Bob Agnew in Washington. Former Special Counsel Jack Smith is defending his 2020 election interference and document investigations into President Trump on Capitol Hill today in testimony before the Senate Judiciary Committee. Smith said Trump engaged in what he called a criminal scheme to overturn the results and prevent the lawful transfer of power. A flood watch is covering 12 states today from the Midwest to the Plains and Southwest. Tropical moisture from Hurricane Polo is fueling the flood threat all the way through Wednesday in the Southwest and central part of the country. Lindsey Clancy's lawyer says there's no evidence she admitted to killing her three children. Speaking in court today, Clancy's attorney Kevin Reddington said she has no memory of killing her kids. Her first trial ended earlier this month with jurors deadlocked over her insanity defense. On Wall Street, half an hour from the close, the Dow down by 129 points. This is SRN News.
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0: With SRN News, I'm Bob Agnew in Washington. Former Special Counsel Jack Smith, testifying before the Senate Judiciary Committee, defended his decision to charge Donald Trump.
1: I made those decisions without regard to President Trump's political association.
0: But U.S. Senator John Kennedy of Louisiana grilled Smith about his collection of phone records from senators without their permission.
2: Any Democrats or just Republicans?
1: If President Trump had reached out to Democrats
2: trying to get the facts. Were there any Democrats he sought their phone records? Just Republicans, right?
1: The toll records that we sought were relevant to the investigation.
0: Republicans have long maintained that Smith used possibly illegal tactics while investigating President Trump's alleged efforts to challenge the results of the 2020 election. On Wall Street near the close, the Dow right now off by about 105 points. This is SRN News.
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20: 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Continuing to take calls about your life and your money. George is next to me. I'm Jade. And Matthew's on the line from Oklahoma City, Oklahoma. Hey, Matthew, how can we help today?
21: Hi, how are you all, guys?
20: Doing all right. What's the word?
21: So basically, I just want to know what I need to invest into and what my monthly budget needs to be to become a millionaire.
20: Ah, we love this question. We were just talking about this earlier.
22: That's right. So what's your current status? Where are you at financially?
21: So financially, I have $4,000 in debt, and it's on my truck. It's almost paid off. And I bring home $100,000 a year.
22: Great. Okay. Do you have anything in savings right now?
21: I have about $5,000 in savings right now.
22: So you're telling me you could pay off the truck today and still have $1,000 left over?
20: Perfect.
21: Yes, sir.
22: And free up that truck payment, which is how much?
21: It's only $437 a month.
22: I don't like only in front of any debt payment. So you free up $437, yes, and then you can begin saving up a fully funded emergency fund of 3 to 6 months. That's baby step three in our plan. How long would that take you once you free up the truck payment today?
21: Probably take me 5 weeks to save up $10,000.
22: Wow, that's impressive.
20: That is.
22: So you can save $2,000 a week?
21: Yes, sir.
20: Wow.
22: How is that possible? Yeah, there's 52 weeks. So you're telling me you can save up $100,000 a year, but you make $100,000.
20: Are you living at home?
21: So currently I'm on the road right now, and I stay in a apartment here in Helena, Montana.
20: Okay. And so your expenses are low, but they're not zero. So
21: they're not zero. No, necessarily. So each month is basically off of hours. So, some months I make $10,000, some months I make $13,000.
20: Got it. Okay. Great.
22: How old are you?
21: I'm 21.
22: Oh my gosh.
20: Man,
22: this is incredible.
20: This is fabulous.
22: You got this stuff early. I mean, think about that.
21: Yes,
22: debt-free
21: sir.
22: At 21 with some savings in the bank, you're so far ahead of the curve.
20: Yeah, and making $100,000, if you're investing 15%, once you save up that emergency fund, you're investing 15%. That's $15,000 a year. And if we divide that by 12, that's $1,250 a month that you're putting aside. This is off of your gross income, and that's just going to compound over the course of your life. George, are you plugging those numbers in, buddy?
22: I got it. I wish you could see the screen right now, Matthew, but you're about to have your mind blown. Because if you follow what we're teaching you, let's say by the end of the year you have an emergency fund saved. Is that fair?
21: Yes, sir.
22: So we start 2027 investing 15%. That's $1,250 a month of your income. We're going to do that for 39 years. Let's bring it to 60. Is that fair?
21: Yes, sir.
22: Okay, with an average rate of return of 10%, that's because of compound growth.
20: Totally fair.
22: Because you're investing, not saving, you would have $7.1 million.
20: Wow.
21: Wow, that's incredible.
20: Which means you'll be a millionaire well before 60. It's just going to continue to compound until you get to the seven.
22: And that's if your income never goes up.
21: Yes, sir.
22: So that's your commitment you're making to yourself, is that I'm going to put $1,250 away and learn to live on whatever's left.
21: Yes, sir.
22: How does that feel?
21: Feels awesome. I just wanted to talk to you guys so y'all could talk some sense into me.
22: Yeah, why do you think you need a kick in the pants here?
20: Yeah, I mean, obviously you had some debt on the truck, but you're just getting started. Yeah. You haven't had a chance to mess up just yet.
21: And that's another thing that's so funny about this. I won't have a mortgage because my father-in-law actually gave me and my wife a house.
20: Whoa.
22: Congrats.
20: And you're married. We didn't know that. What's she make?
21: Yes. She is currently in college.
20: Okay. So, to George's point,
21: her dad's paying off the student loans. Well, actually, she won't have any student loans. Her dad's just paying for college.
20: That's excellent. So you add her income into the mix, and you guys are going to be super wealthy, my friend.
21: That's the goal.
22: Now, do you have an employer retirement plan?
21: Yes, sir.
22: What is it?
21: So it's a pension and annuity. And they take basically every hour that I work, they take what I make an hour and they put it into a pension and annuity. So basically it's two of them.
22: Is that required?
21: Or
22: is it optional?
21: I think, I really don't know. I just started working here in January.
22: Okay. I just don't love, I mean, pensions and annuities just have crappy returns and you have no control over them. So I'm wondering, maybe you fully fund a Roth IRA on your own because you have earned income. You can do that outside of your employer. And that's $7,500 is the max for the year. So you could fund that thing and still, you know, invest in your own retirement plan.
20: The pension annuity, is there any, are they matching what you contribute in any way, or it's just a place for you to park the cash?
21: I don't know if they're matching at all. I think they just take basically what I make an hour and the hours of the year I work, they put towards it.
20: Okay. Yeah, I'm definitely with George. I like that. And I would love for you to just kind of get a little bit more well-versed on our investment strategy. So you can go to RamseySolutions.com/SmartVestor and just kind of learn about the best way to do that. We suggest investing your money over four different types of mutual funds: growth, growth and income, aggressive growth, and international. And if you can start to do that and just start getting that ball rolling, gosh, like I said, with your wife included, once she gets out of college, you guys are going to be rolling.
22: You'll be calling us back one day saying, I've got $10 million net worth.
20: I know.
22: What do I do now?
20: That's crazy. You know, I actually feel like it's impossible for that to really sink in a moment.
22: Yeah. Well, it's hard to forecast 39 years
20: from
22: now.
20: Sure. But the truth is, I mean, gosh, if the market continues to do what it has done since inception, basically, that's a true scenario, you know, hoping that the United States doesn't
22: implode.
20: It doesn't all come down like John Delaney would say. It's all coming
22: I'm very
20: down.
22: Optimistic when it comes to the U.S. economy. It somehow keeps going. It
20: takes
22: keeps hitting record
20: and
22: highs
20: keeps on ticking.
22: No matter what's happening in the world.
20: Yeah, that's true. All right, back to our Facebook community questions. Actually, I've got one here. They're all from Facebook. So Dean said, is it okay for a single person to get insurance? My 28-year-old son wants to get a policy that would cover his mortgage because he wants to provide for us if anything happens to him and to cover his funeral expenses. Is it wrong for him to do this?
22: Wow. I mean, is he living with you? It says that would cover his mortgage.
20: Mm-hmm.
22: Now, I think it is wise to have enough life insurance. We say 10 to 12 times your income.
20: Yeah.
22: And so that would definitely cover the mortgage and then some and funeral expenses.
20: Mm-hmm.
22: But I wouldn't get it. I guess he's single. So, it is wise to do this while you're single because you are young and healthy and the term life insurance you get is going to be cheaper.
20: Yeah, absolutely.
22: In the next couple of years, you might meet someone nice and you don't know what your health is going to do either.
20: And that's really more what it's for because you're thinking about people who depend on your income. That's one of the primary purposes of it. And so I like the idea of him getting it young when he can lock it in at a low rate. But the purpose of it is more so, to your point, what his life is going to be in the future. Maybe there'll be that special somebody who's dependent on him,
22: but not
20: for the parents necessarily.
22: No. And both Jade and I have our life insurance through Xander. 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
1: With SRN News, I'm Bob Agnew in Washington. Former Special Counsel Jack Smith says he went by the book in conducting his two criminal investigations into President Trump. Smith defended his decision to bring charges in the 2020 election interference and classified document investigations. In testimony today before the Senate Judiciary Committee, Republicans repeatedly questioned Smith's investigative tactics and also accused him of using illegal tactics. President Trump says he and AI tech leaders are renaming artificial intelligence to superintelligence. That was one of the notes the president shared with reporters after meeting today with top tech company CEOs at the White House for an AI summit. A flood watch is in effect for a dozen states across the Midwest into the plains and the Southwest. Tropical moisture from what's left of Hurricane Polo is fueling the flood threat. On Wall Street at the close, the Dow was down 131 points. This is SRN News.
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5: With SRN News, I'm Keith Peters in Washington. A U.S. military mobilization could be on the horizon, Natalie Rodriguez reports.
6: The U.S. Army Reserve has issued an urgent directive to commanders asking if local medical, logistics, and engineering units can achieve deployment readiness by late December. Anonymous officials confirmed the 90 to 120-day timeline is part of an active contingency plan focused on Cuba. Backed by Secretary of State Marco Rubio, the Trump administration is increasing pressure on Havana following a tense showdown at the United Nations.

0: Nation's General Assembly last week. Natalie Rodriguez, Miami.
1: On Wall Street, the Dow Jones Industrial Average down by 131 points. The Nasdaq dropped 22, with the S&P 500 lower by 12. Oil near $89 a barrel. 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
23: This is a Bloomberg Business of Sports report. The Senate passed a bill to limit college athletes to one school transfer during their careers and regulate collegiate sports. The bipartisan Protect College Sports Act was approved on a 77-22 vote and addresses issues including media rights and fee caps for agents. The bill must still be voted on by the House, which is out of Washington until after the November 3rd elections. The New York Islanders reportedly reached an agreement to sell roughly 15% 5% of the NHL franchise to a handful of investors at a $3 billion valuation. Sportico reports the investment is still subject to NHL approval and does not impact the day-to-day operations or governance of the team, whose controlling owner is Scott Malkin. The club previously announced venture capital investor David Schumann as a new investor, while the other investors were not immediately known, including one who would own up to 10% of the team. With the Bloomberg Business of Sports Report, I'm Michael Barr.
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5: On the latest edition of the Bloomberg Surveillance Podcast, Gary Gensler, the former SEC chairman and of MIT.
16: AI's capabilities, the ability to do coding on its own, you know, write the software, the ability to replicate itself and then send agents out on the internet. OpenAI's released that report about an incident this summer where the agents multiplied to 1,200 different agents simultaneously looking for vulnerabilities, and they found them at Hugging Face. And the last thing I'd say is, beyond their capabilities, alignment. Are the models aligned with their human overlords, if you wish? We, the humans. Right. And more, they're showing that they're reasoning on how they deceive and how they jump out of guarded sandboxes. So this is a real challenge. I know the president calls it a hoax. I differ with the president on that.
5: We've had other AIs. We didn't have guardrails on the trains. We didn't have guardrails on the miracle of pharmaceuticals and antibiotics, tetracycline, and all that. And God, who in God's name is going to institute the guardrails? I don't see any institution with motivations to, on an ex ante basis, get out front on AI technology. Where is it?
16: Currently, it's not in this administration, nor in the Congress, though I would say the Congress is starting to really lean into it.
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0: I'm Maren Somerset Webb, and you are listening to a portion of this week's Maren Talks Money podcast on Bloomberg Radio. Today, we're speaking with Stephen Yu, Chief Investment Officer of Bluewell Growth Fund, about identifying the likely winners and indeed the losers of the artificial intelligence boom. Is there a way to say I would like to get away from the great AI boom so that if something goes wrong, I'm not in it? There kind of isn't anymore, right?
1: I think there's still certain certain companies or sectors or asset classes that you can explore. I think what comes to mind is like a holding in the fund is a European defense. Like we really like European defense just because like this is also a new normal that European Union have concluded that actually we do need to spend some money to defend ourselves on the back of Trump's policies. And this is going to be a much more prolonged kind of investment cycle into European defense. So that is something unrelated to AI. I think if AI does change in terms of the course direction of travel, it shouldn't have any impact on the European defense budget just because that we do need it. And then secondly, when you think about maybe the more geo economic environment, like two other areas that we like would be, let's say, oil and gas companies. Like we have a company called Canadian Natural Resources. Of course, I mean, things are changing every single probably minutes or every day. But if we think about what we have experienced since 2022 is that we have gone into a new regime of geopolitical uncertainties. We started with the Ukraine invasion, followed by some of the Middle Eastern crisis, and recently with the Iran situation. And of course, in time, I'm sure we're going to see a lot more uncertainties, maybe in the Asia-Pacific region as well. So hence, oil and gas could be one of the things that are less probably tied to AI. Last but not least, we also have initiated a company last year in buying into a gold miner and called Newmont. And of course, I mean, gold prices has not done very well recently. I think that's a bit of technical factor. But if you think that maybe AI is not going to be as game-changing, I think gold shouldn't really be that impacted as much. So I think there's some areas, but of course, in the meantime, there's a bit of opportunity cost, isn't it? Because if you think about what you're trying to achieve, is that are you just trying to make a decent return, let's say maybe up to 10% a year, which is, I think, is a good return for most investors. But from our perspective, being an active manager, which is a very competitive space, that you need to outperform. So when you need to outperform, then you need to earn more money and or performance versus your peers, versus the market. And ultimately, if you decided to be very defensive and being a contrarian too early, even that you might be right, then you are basically trading off the opportunity cost that could cost your investors performance. So hence, I think it's a very difficult question to tackle, but it's a question that we have to keep asking ourselves.
0: Yeah, that was a nightmare of active management summed up very succinctly. Thank you. Listen, let's stick with gold mining and resources, right? Because it takes us right back to what we were saying at the beginning, is that people look at you and they go, yeah, Stephen runs an AI fund, but you really don't. You run a stock picking fund. So what is it about Newmont Mining, which I think may be a listener favorite, that you find attractive?
1: Yeah, so before I kick off with that, I just want to quickly introduce this concept called follow the money, which is a part of our investment philosophy. It's very simple. So globally, if you think about how the world operates, how companies operate, there are only three sources of spending: consumer spending, enterprise spending, and government spending. Where you want to be is to invest into companies or sectors that are going to capture a lot of incremental spending. And the world is a zero-sum game. So if your companies are capturing incremental spending away, so from consumers, enterprises, government, someone is going to lose out on the other side of the fence. So then you think about, okay, what's going on within the gold mining space? You think about the global deficit within the different governments, let's say Japan, US, UK, or Europe. Basically, fiat currency I wouldn't call it a scam, but then in a way that basically we're trying to borrow into the future that no one is able to pay it all back. And then if you think about what is the alternative asset class that may protect you from some of this quantitative easing in a way for the governments to borrow, there's only two asset classes. One is crypto. The other one is gold. Gold is going to be a good hedge against the depreciation of fiat currency in general.
0: Because we know that gold has a 3,000-year history of maintaining its real value in the face of the collapse of every single fiat currency there's ever been. So you want to hold gold, but why do you want to hold Newmont?
1: So we obviously we cannot invest into gold. I'm sure some of our audience can themselves. We run.
0: You could buy a bullion backed gold ETF, right, and hold it in the fund. But you wouldn't do that.
1: Yeah, we can do that too. But we decided to pick a company instead. So Newmont is actually quite a nice company. It is the biggest gold miner in the world, accounting for about 5% of the world production. Majority of their assets are based in North America, so I would say it's pretty safe jurisdiction. And then the beauty investing into old miner obviously comes with risk as well, because it's a company, is that when you do some sort of valuation on the gold reserve, taking into account the mining costs over time, etc., inflation into account, etc., that they are trading at a discount to the current gold prices. So what it means is gold ETF, at the moment, let's say the gold price is about $4,000. If gold prices doesn't change in the next 2 years or 3 years, then you're not going to make any money. But for a gold miner such as Newmont, because they have a lot of reserve, they are very efficient to mine the gold out, assuming that the gold prices doesn't change for the next few years at $4,000, they will still make a lot of money. So then hence, like, you get a bit of, I would say, margin of safety in a way that we don't actually need gold prices to go up for Newmont to make money. So hence.
0: And gold prices go down, not so good.
1: Then we're wrong.
0: Then you're wrong, of course. Okay, and crypto. You say that you could invest in either gold or crypto as a hedge against global devaluation. There's nothing that you could invest in to leverage your interest in crypto inside this fund, right?
1: No, we are not interested in crypto. I was just giving an example that people can consider crypto as an alternative to fiat currency. Obviously,
0: I was interested in that because I didn't have you down as a crypto guy.
1: No. I think that's something that we would try to stay away from, just because, like, it's something a lot more difficult to understand in terms of the ecosystem.
0: Okay. And have you been looking at anything else in the commodity space?
1: So recently, we started to, I would say quite early days, that we started to build a small position into a refinery called Marathon. And basically, if you think you follow the landscape within the oil and gas space, so obviously you have the oil producers, but then you also have refiners. If you track the some of the spread between the oil that's coming, called cracks, spread, and then the output that's coming out, which is gasoline and other fuels, that is been at a very elevated level. And of course, then when you look into the dynamics behind it, it's because that a lot of the refinery have been shut down on the back of the geopolitical uncertainty. Some of them has been damaged. And at the same time, when you look at, okay, what happened if we do have a deal tomorrow, for example, with Iran, and everything go back to normal? I mean, does all this refinery capacity go back live, like, tomorrow, 100%? It doesn't, because it's actually a very expensive exercise to rebuild some of this infrastructure. So hence, unfortunately, I would have to say that consumer are the one who's going to suffer for longer than you think. So even though maybe oil price might come down, the end product, which is the product we end up paying for, could remain at a very elevated level, just because the supply and demand imbalance within the refinery are very now constrained. So it's a bit like the follow the money approach again, isn't it? You think about, like, why the AI infrastructure, the picks and shuffle company, are earning so much money. It's because the supply and constraint are imbalanced, and hence, like, you just need to pay them a lot more money. So hence, like, the refiners are making a very big margin in terms of the input cost versus the price they end up selling the product to us.
0: And the other area that is interesting, of course, is medical and healthcare, which I guess you could say is AI related in lots of ways. And there's huge expectations that AI can bring us to lots of wonderful new places in healthcare, but that's a little way away.
1: Yeah, so we have two companies, but I would tackle the one that's related to AI first. So there are two segments to that exposure. One area is biologics equipment companies. So we have Danaher and Repligen. And if you follow what have been announced recently by Anthropic, that they are now having this Anthropic, AI2 that's going to perform preclinical trial, which is, I would say, that's very promising. And this is something that we have been talking about for a long time. It's about personalized medicine. medicine. Just think about biologics, think about COVID vaccines and all that. Everyone is different. You want to have personalized medicine. Today, we do have personalized medicine, but it's very expensive. It's, I think the treatment for some late-stage cancer is going to cost you $50,000 to $100,000. That's also, most people can't afford it. And then in time, if we do have AI to accelerate drug discovery, then of course, we're going to have more biologics. And when you look at the drug under research that's not yet approved, the development cycle, true majority of the drugs under research are actually using biologics rather than chemical kind of based approach. So it's actually very promising. The only thing I would say that it's going to take much longer, because obviously you have to take regulation in place. It's probably going to be 10 years away rather than 2 years away. It's unlike other AI use cases that we already can get our hands on already. I think medicines is something that we are going to take a more cautious approach. The other area that we have been quite excited about is the GLP-1 area. So this is not related to AI, it's Eli Lilly. And I'm sure everyone familiar with that space by now, that basically is very game changing in the way that it's making the world, making a world a better place, that we are consuming a lot less, unhealthy, products. And obviously we could live even longer in a way that with some of these drugs, not just like losing your weight, but then I think there's other things that are developing as well. So Eli Lilly, I would say also, if you think about hedging against AI, I think that is totally not related to AI, that it could continue. Think about the world population. 20% of the world population potentially could be part of that customer cohort, which is very big. It's like 1 billion people.
0: What other portfolio haven't we talked about that is interesting and we should talk about?
1: One thing that I would want to just highlight, just going back to your point that, yeah, we are not an AI fund, not a technology fund, not an American fund. We run a global mandate. But I think how we end up coming to this conclusion about what we end up owning is, I think we are very privileged because we run a global mandate, that we are very agnostic about where the opportunities are, which sectors do we want to own or not own, that we are not constrained that if we are running a tech fund, then of course we have to pitch about AI. Otherwise, then what are you going to own within the tech space? And hence, I think the conclusion that we come to are probably the best ideas that we have this concluded globally, that this is the best ideas today.
0: 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I'm Merrin Somerset Webb, and this is Bloomberg.
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8: Ronald Reagan understood that freedom sometimes requires more than quiet diplomacy. It requires moral clarity. On June 12, 1987, standing before the Brandenburg Gate in a divided Berlin, Reagan issued a direct challenge to Soviet leader Mikhail Gorbachev. "Mr. Gorbachev, tear down this wall." The Berlin Wall was more than concrete and barbed wire. It represented a system that restricted movement, divided families, and denied millions the freedoms Americans often take for granted. Reagan refused to treat that division as permanent. He understood that free nations must be willing to identify the difference between liberty and oppression, and have the courage to say so. 2 years later, the Berlin Wall fell. Freedom survives when people refuse to accept tyranny as inevitable. So when freedom is challenged today, will we have the courage to defend it with the same clarity?
9: You've been diagnosed with COPD, but breathing seems to be getting harder. Everyday activities, walking to the mailbox, going up the stairs, talking on the phone, take more effort than they used to. You're short of breath more often. Flare-ups are happening more frequently. And slowly, life starts to feel smaller. Is this you? If your COPD symptoms are getting worse, there may be options that can help you breathe easier and get back to doing more of what matters to you. That could mean walking further, spending more time with family and friends, feeling more confident leaving the house, and getting back to the life you want to live. If your COPD is changing, it's time to have a conversation with your doctor. 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Take action today. Breathe better tomorrow.
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13: Welcome to the Odd Podcast on Bloomberg Radio. I'm Joe Weisenthal. Today you are listening to our conversation with Hayes Davenport, TV writer and co-founder of LA Material. We are talking about the state of Hollywood and what Hollywood slump means to the LA economy.
14: Tracy was telling me before the show her favorite ever season of TV was Family Guy season 13.
15: Family Guy season 13. It is the best one. It's the one that I worked on. I don't know if that's related.
14: That's just a total coincidence.
15: Yes.
16: Total coincidence. Wait, okay. So first question, is Hollywood just screwed at the moment? No, like honestly, you hear about, you know, the stats about writers not earning as much income, fewer shoots and production actually taking place in LA, the threat of AI. Is everyone cooked?
15: If you want to do the numbers, I can talk about like shoot days.
14: Yeah, let's do the numbers.
15: The numbers that we look at are shoot days.
14: Okay.
15: Like, that's the
14: metric.
15: That's for reality, for commercials, that's for everything, right? Shoot days in LA hit a high in 2016.
14: Okay.
15: About 40,000 shoot days. And from there, it sort of leveled out to around 37,000 by 2019.
14: Okay.
15: Right? Pandemic hits, the shoot days collapse, obviously. There's a backlog, and then in 2021, they sort of skyrocket again. 2022, we're back to 2019 numbers, around 37,000. The next year, 2023, the strikes hit. Shoot days fall again to 25,000. The next year, people are sort of hoping for a recovery. They end up at 23,000. Shoot days fall again. the mantra I think a lot of people heard in the city was survive till 25. That was like a phrase in the entertainment industry here. And instead, shoot days fell again to under 20,000. So that is half of what it was in 2016. So maybe.
14: Maybe.
15: Yeah.
14: We actually, we'll talk about the impact of COVID and the strike, and I guess we're unfortunately going to have to talk about AI.
15: Yeah.
14: Is there a theory for the 2016 to 2019 decline? Mm-hmm. Like, if we started there, is there a conventional wisdom about what happened in those 3 years?
15: I think you saw an increase, obviously, in the streaming economy. There were more shows on Netflix and Amazon, entire new networks being built. I remember when House of Cards started, when I was first a writer, and we called it a web series. We didn't really know what it was. And at the same time, a decline in the number of network productions and cable. Cable was shrinking around the same time. So that's how you get to, like, a leveling out between 40,000 and 37,000. Yeah. My first couple jobs were Comedy Central shows. Comedy Central does not really do new shows anymore. That, like, you can see just from the options that are sent you as a writer what is growing in terms of streaming and what is sort of falling away, which was cable.
16: All right, so what happens to all the unemployed writers? I guess they all start podcasts?
15: That has been sort of a safe harbor for a lot of us. Some people move. An interesting thing happened is the membership in the Writers Guild grew a lot in the late 2010s.
14: Okay.
15: Because of people moving out, because everyone who had worked on a cable show was still a member of the Writers Guild, and many more new shows were starting that were bringing new people into the business. And I think it is a lot of the newcomers that then, as production has been cut in half since then, that are not seeing the same opportunities. So, I mean, I know people who have moved home for sure, and have taken on, I work with a news outlet now. We did a piece about people that have taken on different survival jobs around the city. So it varies, but people are struggling for sure.
14: I joked about it, and we're going to talk more about it later, but there's this sort of the influencer creator world.
15: Yeah.
14: And I'm curious, like, maybe from an economic footprint, does that ameliorate things? Is the influencer creator person doing stand-up comedy and vertical video, et cetera, does that have positive spillover effect on some level?
15: I mean, so there's the industry here, and there's the economy.
14: Okay.
15: And the industry is the studios, the networks, like the traditional Hollywood. Yeah. But the influencer network is absolutely part of the economy.
14: Okay, here. I see what
15: it is taking money from subscribers around the world and, like, putting it into the local economy. And so it's really, really important. And I look at things like, I get jealous of places like New York, because what New York feels to me now as a social media user is a place where you just walk down the street and people ask you what you're listening to or where you get your confidence from or what song is this.
14: Yeah.
15: We don't have that here. I've never been.
14: I'm actually really paranoid about, like, being accosted by one of those people who is like, what do you pay in rent?
15: Yeah.
14: And what, how's, like,
15: can I come home with you? Can I come, like, see where you live? It seems like you have to say yes.
14: There's a lot of that. You don't have to say yes, but
15: a lot of people do.
14: I like live in fear of just, like, one of those random, like.
15: What if they showed my clip of me saying no?
14: Yeah. No, I know. What do you
15: do? I look so bad. Everyone else said yes.
14: It's like I'm opting out.
15: Yeah.
14: The no comment.
15: But we don't have that. I kind of wish we did. They're like, honestly, it seems so stupid. But, like, it tells a story about New York that is exporting it to the rest of the country.
14: Interesting.
15: Which is, like, what we have had in L.A. We've sort of had we had that corner for decades.
14: Yeah.
15: Like, every movie and show, you'd see the Venice Boardwalk, a girl on rollerblades. We were exporting, right?
14: Yeah, that's
15: And
14: right.
15: We're not doing that in the same way when it comes to social media. We are on some things. People know about Erewhon smoothies in Central Europe because of our influencer economy.
14: Yeah.
15: But it's we don't own it the same way as we did.
16: We tried to get the Erewhon CEO for the show, by the way. And apparently they do zero media, which and yet have this incredible...
14: Oh, they have so many
16: like,
14: people doing media for them.
16: Oh, yeah, there we go.
15: It's part of it, yeah.
16: All right, since we're talking about, I guess, geographical comparisons, when it comes to production, mm-hmm. can you explain, like, why is L.A. actually losing out? Because I see headlines like Netflix is building a $1 billion studio in New Jersey, and mm-hmm. no offense to New Jerseyans, but, you know, we come to L.A., seems pretty nice. The weather's nice. Yeah. There's palm trees. I'm not sure what New Jersey has other than the tax breaks.
15: Yeah, that's a big one for sure. It's been a bit of a race to the bottom across the country. Yeah. And I have worked on shows. So you mentioned Eastbound and Down. We were in North Carolina until they got rid of their tax break there. The governor sort of single-handedly ended it. And then we just ran across the border to South Carolina for their next show that they did. It was a show called Vice Principals, the Eastbound team. We shot that in South Carolina, and they've kept doing Righteous Gemstones there. Like, it followed the tax break. Great show. I ran a show. We did a pilot for TBS that was in Vancouver. A lot of my friends are shooting in Vancouver now. It does. And what is kind of most surprising to me, game shows. Like, if you see a Fox game show or a Fox...
14: Yeah.
15: Single cam or a multi-cam comedy, you're in Dublin. You are watching a show that is filmed in Dublin.
14: Did you say Dublin?
15: Dublin, Ireland.
14: Dublin, Ireland. Yes. Interesting.
15: So they're flying out Rob Lowe and an American game show contestant cast to that, you know, you used to like get, you'd go to Universal Studios and get to just like be on
14: a
15: game
14: show. Wait, is that a tax thing? Or is it just much cheaper to
15: It's a tax and labor thing. Yeah.
14: Wow.
15: And meanwhile, we have tons of studio space here. So you talked about that 2016 peak in shoot days. That's when a lot of studio space started to get financed. Mm. And so right down the street from here, there's a giant complex right on the Santa Monica and the 101 that you saw starting to get built around like 2019 or so. That's when it got financed. There was a gigantic hole in the ground for a really long time. And now it is done, and the demand is not exactly what it was. Mm. And so we're seeing issues in the studio real estate economy.
14: Can I ask a question that has nothing to do with the contemporary economy or nothing to do with the downturn or anything, but just a question I've always wanted to ask?
15: Yes.
14: What is it about TV that is best written by a room of writers? I've always wanted to ask this question. Why isn't it not just someone who's like a play or a screenplay or whatever where you have a single writer? Why doesn't that work in TV?
15: I mean, that economy is... Sorry, you accidentally did ask a question about the current TV economy.
14: Right, fine enough,
15: because it is shifting to, you know, what people talk about is like the Mike White model. Mike White goes and does The White Lotus by himself.
14: Oh,
15: he writes that show. I'm pretty sure DTF St. Louis, I think, is like done the same way. A lot of prestige shows are kind of written by one person. The studios like that.
14: Got
15: it. It is cheaper.
14: Yeah, I bet.
15: But
14: historically it wasn't like that.
15: Oh yeah, totally. And when it comes to like, I worked on a show called Great News, which is kind of in the 30 Rock family.
14: Yeah.
15: Where the joke density, Family Guy's the same way. Family Guy had 30 writers when I was there. That does not exist anymore and never, ever will again.
16: Wait, so this is the mini room phenomenon, right? People call these mini rooms where you have smaller teams of writers. So, and everyone seems to hate them, even though, you know, we live in New York. Mini rooms don't sound terrible. We're used to them. But I guess in Hollywood.
15: What a mini room used to mean to me on Family Guy was a room of seven writers that would break off to go write one joke.
16: Huh.
14: Wow.
15: And now that is a big room. Seven writers is like a big room for a show. The last show I helped out with was the two creators of the show had a budget to have one person come in and just outline the season for a couple weeks. And then they went and wrote it themselves. So like the rooms are getting smaller and smaller. Part of it is a result of the strikes where if you have a room now, it has to be of a certain size and for a certain number of weeks.
14: Oh.
15: So if they trigger a writer's room, then it is required to be a certain size, and that has changed the calculus a little bit. But I'll say, with a show like Great News, with a show like Family Guy, it is almost impossible to come up with a show like, to write a show like that as one person.
14: Yeah.
15: And you have a spot in the script for a joke, and people are just, pitching in a room setting and you see what gets a laugh.
14: Wow.
15: On Family Guy, you would have to be able to do the accents of the different, you have to be able to do
14: so
15: the
14: voices. So that the people
15: in the
14: room could understand what the how the joke would land.
15: If you can't do Lois, your joke will not
14: get
15: in.
14: Can you do Lois?
15: No. It's a bizarre, it makes no sense.
16: Wait, which character did you write the most jokes for, looking back?
15: The hardest voice to do was Chris. Seth Green is like, it's amazing what he can do. I would say probably Peter. Brian is hard. Brian is subtle. But Peter, you know, Peter's very easy and fun to write for.
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2: to the Odd Lots podcast on Bloomberg Radio. I'm Joe Weisenthal. On today's show, we are discussing the state of Hollywood and what it means for the L.A. economy. We are speaking with Hayes Davenport, co-founder of L.A. Material.
9: Family Guy memes are like the lingua franca of the internet. Like, there's, like, more than any, like, way more than many other shows, there's so many... Something about that show is just, like, designed for, like, memetics and templates, and you, like, put up some other caption.
10: But that's a threat to the new TV shows as well. The fact that we are still competing against Family Guy every time we do a new show, that did not used to be the case. The entire library is competition, not just what's on the other network at the same time.
12: This is something that I wanted to ask you, but in the age of AI, and now that there's so much existing content out there, do you get the sense that libraries are becoming more or less valuable? Because you could kind of see it going either way, right?
10: I mean, individual shows are definitely still really valuable. Family Guy, The Office, like, those will still command like a big price. I think in the same way that new shows are competing against the old ones are competing against each other, and some big chunks of the library, I think, are also becoming less and less valuable as well.
9: As of 2026, what are the norms about essentially the use of AI within creation?
10: Yeah. I don't speak for the whole city.
9: Sure.
10: I think this is one of the least AI-friendly cities in the country, I would guess, when it comes to generative AI. I think, you know, it's pretty widely used, like everyone else, as a search engine. The way everyone uses it. There is still a lot of stigma. On my podcast, we had a guest on recently who had been involved in a project that had one piece of it that had apparently been done with some AI.
9: Really?
10: And there was like a pushback about that just because it is such a threat. To jobs, to like the below the line economy in the city, we call it, like, is...
9: But what does that mean, the below the line?
10: They're like anyone who works on the production side.
9: Oh, I see.
10: Really.
9: Yeah.
10: And so hair and makeup, people like set design, grips, things like that. Like, that is sort of on an immediate precipice when it comes to AI. And just when it comes to the local economy of L.A., that is a really huge issue. That level of job loss is a huge issue. I worked in City Hall for a while. It has huge ripple effects on the rest of the economy. I think people here have a sense of that, and it has made it a line that a lot of people say you just do not cross when it comes to productions.
12: Yeah, so I read that the new WGA contract, the Writers Union contract, has some AI protection guardrails in it. How effective would you expect those to be? And I guess how long until the studios just find workarounds for those?
10: I have not heard of a show that has been written by AI yet. So at LA Material, we did a story about how short stories are very popular IP now, and not like Harper's type short stories, like things that are posted on Reddit, or in some cases, like totally unpublished short stories by anonymous writers. Were those written by AI? It's really hard to tell.
12: Sure.
10: But when it comes to the work that writers are doing, obviously you can't police what people do in their own homes.
9: Yeah.
10: But it has not come for writers' rooms in the same. Studios aren't saying, like, we got this. We're just going to have AI take care of this so far.
9: Do they want to? Like, do you feel it? Like, in this, like, either the studio's hoping that maybe there's some model. None of them are funny yet. But are they, like, you know, hoping that there could be a model that can produce jokes? Or do you see the presence of, like, startups coming to pitch studios and say, like, this thing they can play? Like, are there people banging at the gate trying to, like, break through and, I guess, like, you know, break the, eventually hoping that the dam will break on them?
10: You know, the genre that is the most alive in Hollywood right now is horror. And
12: some great horror movies.
10: They're great. And so many people, you know, like Zach Cregger used to be on Team Comedy. We lost him to Team Horror. And like Jordan Peele also was a comedy guy. Like, this is where a lot of great filmmakers are.
9: Why? What is it about horror that is having this moment?
10: You can make a mid-budget movie that like is commercially viable, that a studio will put out because they know will make more money. Started with studios like Blumhouse that made Paranormal Activity for whatever, $20, and it makes millions. Comedy does not have the same upside potential, doesn't have the same perceived theater going potential right now. So that like, to answer your question, like, comedy is hardest for AI to do. But it can do other genres more easily. It can do outlines right now. And so I think whether or not studios want to do it, they haven't felt like they can now. But it's right there. Like, it's not in like the distant future that it'll be able to do that stuff. And comedy's hardest for it to do, but comedy is in decline in terms of the productions that are getting done, for sure.
12: Okay, have you experimented at all with AI comedy writing, you know, just for fun? Like, would you ask it to produce a Peter-voiced Family Guy kind of joke?
10: That's how I'll make my way back to Family Guy, I think. I'll pitch as, like, the AI guy. No, I haven't really done that. My dad does send me a lot of AI-generated content.
12: Or does he, like, send it to you?
10: Oh, yeah.
12: He's like, check out what I just did on ChatGPT.
10: Yeah. I mean, like, he's been interested in AI for a long time and, like, and has been saying, for he's a business professor and has been saying for years that this is something that they're going to, that AI is going to be able to do. I've always dismissed it, and he was right. but I do kind of, this may be naive, I think writing and acting will be among the last categories that AI could, but this is the thing. In fiction, in TV and film, we have already been competing for years against the sum of all human creativity produced and distributed for free. Algorithmically sorted exactly to your specifications. You can't really scare us with AI. This is what I always
9: say about journalism too, because people are like, oh, do you think AI is going to like be bad for newspapers or whatever? And I was like, you're talking about an industry that's been buffeted in every direction over the last 20 years. So like possible, but like, man, if there's one industry that has just taken it on the chin over and over and over again, by Google News, by everything else. It's like, at this point, it's like, there isn't a whole lot left to like.
10: And you talk about AI being cheaper. It is not as cheap as free.
9: Yeah. And

0: I wouldn't tweet that, but I was like, that's kind of
1: a good tweet.
0: I kind of like that tweet. It's
1: wow.
0: Kind of fun. Yeah.
2: Does it ever say that it doesn't troll?
0: It hasn't said that, so it doesn't know me. Mm.
1: Was that scary?
0: No, I was like,
1: they're in the area.
0: Yeah, I was like, that's kind of sweet, but it wasn't my voice. So I was like,
1: right.
0: It wasn't there yet.
1: Yeah.
0: So you've done a lot with like housing and real estate.
2: Yeah.
0: Have there been a ripple effect from this decline of shoot days in terms of like how you see it manifest in quote the rest of the real economy here?
1: Yes. Okay. I was in City Hall from 2021 to 2024.
0: Okay.
1: So during a lot of that decline, during the strikes, I was in City Hall. And I got to see, you know, like working with a lot of small businesses. We say here a lot that Hollywood is not L.A. and it's not the L.A. economy. Yeah. It's like 20% of the economy or something. But it's not a silo. It is very, very closely connected. There's a ton of money flowing into the Hollywood business that was keeping a lot of restaurants afloat. I watched restaurants that had been taken right to the edge by the shutdown get shoved over by the decline in production. Things that seem as like small as writer's room, you know, we get lunch in writer's rooms.
0: Yeah.
1: They order lunch for us. So much lunch, sometimes dinner. and that is like when you have a bustling studio, a bustling lot with like, you know, the stereotype people dressed like legionnaires, like walking through the studio and stuff like that. What you used to see in old movies.
0: Oh, okay,
1: like cowboys walking by, whatever.
0: Right.
1: They are all eating food from local restaurants or even from the, from on the lot. Like it has enormous ripple effects, and on tourism as well. Just like the what we're presenting to the rest of the country changes with the slowdown in production.
2: Is writing comedy good prep for working in City Hall? And I'm being kind of facetious with that question, but also when you think about local government, often the image that comes to mind is one of perhaps not comedic dysfunction, but certainly dysfunction of some sort.
1: I would say, like, what's weird about, you talk about writing comedy, like the writer's room environment, like just the experience of writing comedy, the meeting is the entire day.
2: Yeah.
1: You sit in one chair, you sit in the same chair every day. It'd be weird if you went and sat in a different chair. Everyone gets used to each other's smell and kind of like a good way, I guess. And like working in the city was much more driving around, like different things in different places in a way. That's part of why I went to go do it. It's like a total lifestyle change. It can be very absurd in the same way.
3: 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I'm Joe Weisenthal. 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
6: With SRN News, I'm Keith Peters in Washington. President Trump held an artificial intelligence summit with tech company CEOs at the White House today. President Trump praised the U.S. position on the AI race.
7: We have a very big lead, and we're going to keep our lead. And it's a very positive thing. It's an amazing industry. There are those that say it's bigger than the Industrial Revolution.
6: Trump also praised the construction of data centers across the country, saying they are benefiting local communities.
7: The areas with data centers have become very rich. People have become very rich. Their taxes have gone down, not up. And a lot of good things have happened.
6: On Wall Street, the Dow down by 131 points. The NASDAQ dropped 22. The S&P 500 lower by 12. Oil near $89 a barrel. This is SRN News.
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9: Ronald Reagan understood that freedom sometimes requires more than quiet diplomacy. It requires moral clarity. On June 12, 1987, standing before the Brandenburg Gate in a divided Berlin, Reagan issued a direct challenge to Soviet leader Mikhail Gorbachev. Mr. Gorbachev, tear down this wall. The Berlin Wall was more than concrete and barbed wire. It represented a system that restricted movement, divided families, and denied millions the freedoms Americans often take for granted. Reagan refused to treat that division as permanent. He understood that free nations must be willing to identify the difference between liberty and oppression, and have the courage to say so. 2 years later, the Berlin Wall fell. Freedom survives when people refuse to accept tyranny as inevitable. So when freedom is challenged today, will we have the courage to defend it with the same clarity?
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0: This is 10,000 Takes, brought to you by Minnesota Score Radio. Wally and Eric back for yet another day, and we are ecstatic you've tuned us in on a Taco Tuesday. And as always, we will begin with the weather forecast here in the sports-saturated Twin Cities, where the thermometer today topped out at Yasiel Puig and the overnight low Guy McIntyre.
1: I have no idea who Guy McIntyre is. Puig is either 66 or 68. I'll go 68.
0: Ooh, two ticks high. Your first guess
1: was the one. 66. The right, yeah.
0: Route 66. And Guy McIntyre?
1: I don't know. 54. No idea.
0: 62.
1: Okay. Who's Guy McIntyre?
0: It's a tough number.
1: Who is he?
0: He was an outstanding offensive guard for San Francisco, Green Bay, and Philadelphia.
1: Okay.
0: Three-time Super Bowl champ, five Pro Bowls, a national champion in 1980 with the Georgia Bulldogs, who might be your champs again when the dust settles in college football this season. They're pretty good. But, that was a tough one. The nugget on McIntyre is he was one of the first O-linemen in the modern age of the NFL to be used as a blocking fullback. Bill Walsh used him in, this is from Wiki, in what they call the Angus short yardage formation.
1: Okay.
0: It was used against the Bears in the 1984 NFC Championship game. And that fostered Mike Ditka, Chicago's coach.
1: Use the fridge.
0: Exactly. That created the fridge.
1: Yeah. Okay.
0: So, there you go.
1: Got it. All right. And
0: yeah, go Puig, ahead. Let's just say this is a guy who started out like he might be the next Roberto Clemente. He's from Cuba. L.A. Dodgers, Cincinnati, Cleveland. Then he went to Japan. And then he just flamed out. He was a guy who had some issues.
1: Oh, boy.
0: And now he's playing for the Toronto Maple Leafs in the Canadian Baseball League.
1: The CBL. Everybody knows about the CBL.
0: He's a Maple Leaf.
1: Oh, boy. Okay.
0: Yeah.
1: Yeah, I think that Cleveland got him in the Trevor Bauer deal, if I'm not mistaken.
0: Yeah. When he had a cannon for an arm. I mean, a bazooka in right field. The guy had a ton of talent. I think Vin Scully nicknamed him the wild horse when he was with the Dodgers because you just don't know what was going to happen.
1: But, very true.
0: There were a lot of good things, but not enough for your team, Cincinnati, my team, the Dodgers, to keep him around. But apparently the Maple Leafs like him.
1: The Maple Leafs like him, man. Maybe you can lace up some skates. They can use some help trying to get to the Stanley Cup Finals. They haven't been there for a while.
0: Yeah, that drought is epic. 1967, the last time the Maple Leafs won the Cup.
1: Yeah, been a while. So that would be, 60 years? Oh, boy. Okay. Doesn't the NHL open up? Doesn't the Wild open up here the next day or two? I think they do.
0: Good one. Yeah, Thursday.
1: Jeez.
0: At Nashville. And then
1: they're home this weekend? Is that right?
0: Saturday night.
1: Oh, boy.
0: You can go to Wolverines Gophers in the morning / afternoon.
1: Uh-huh.
0: The Wild that night. And just to be clear, on this Taco Tuesday, we do have an opener that actually is underway as we speak.
1: There's a game going on right now.
0: Florida at Carolina. Tonight, Montreal at Toronto. Maybe Yasiel Puig will be watching the hockey Maple Leafs. New York Rangers at Boston. Here we go. Vancouver at Edmonton. Chicago at Vegas. Wow.
1: Starting the regular season.
0: Dropped.
1: In September.
0: Oh.
1: It's still September.
0: I don't like it. No.
1: Well, baseball. Baseball starts in, February these days, basically. No, baseball starts in March and ends and could end in November if the World Series goes 6 or 7.
0: I believe last year the Dodgers won the World Series title November in 1st. Canada in November.
1: Yeah,
0: and remember, they began the season in March in Japan.
1: Yeah. So, yeah, I mean, these seasons are just it's too much. Hey, I do want to say this, though. So the Timberwolves apparently had their media day yesterday. I did get the notice, but, you know, for what we do, the media day doesn't do much for us. You know, just a bunch of guys that they run up to the podium. And that's not very useful unless you're doing a season preview show or story, I guess. I don't know. Anyway, but I saw that today they're back on the radio. You don't have to be fiddling with your phone in the car to try and find the audio version of Timberwolves basketball. They're back on 830, which is a smart move. They were there for about, 14 years, whatever it was. Wisely, they have gone back to that. I mean, to be preempted constantly by the Gophers and by the Wild and everything else was stupid. You've got the one team in town, the one male team in town that has actually made a run in recent years, and people couldn't listen to them on the radio. It's dumb. So good move, Timberwolves. And from what I read, they're going to have up to 15 regular season games on regular over-the-air television this year. So they're getting their product out there, which is wise. I mean, these geniuses, as your friend Sid would have put it, you know, burying everything on streaming applications is stupid. It's just dumb. You're cutting out a large portion of your audience. It doesn't make any sense, and your advertisers can't be happy with that, you know, depending on what you're selling.
0: Well, we'll see. We'll see if the bottom line is, They gotta go to the NBA Finals.
1: Well, yeah,
0: they gotta take some big steps.
1: Yeah, well, they better.
0: Just I don't know. Playoffs. Basketball on the radio is a huge deal. I don't know really what sport is these days, but
1: I think it's important to have it on the radio.
0: Oh yeah, for sure. But
1: just to stream it, that's stupid.
0: By the way, the Wild home opener is against Boston Saturday night.
1: So okay, will Bobby Orr be suiting up for possibly?
0: Yeah, he and Phil Esposito. So,
1: okay.
0: Way too early for hockey.
1: Boy.
0: You literally start your season when the Major League Baseball playoffs begin. I and not to mention, football is in full swing, college, NFL.
1: Yeah.
0: Garnering a ton of headlines, as always. I just think it's dumb. I don't know a lot of people right now who are craving the NHL or, for that matter, the NBA.
1: No. No. I mean, Target Town could use some help right about now with the Twins done. So it's probably not the worst thing in the world. Speaking of which, your Lynx play tonight. Man, we're all over the board here in segment number one today.
0: That's okay. As I said earlier, it's the sports-saturated Twin Cities.
1: Yes.
0: Lynx are in must-win mode.
1: Yeah, if they lose, their season's over. Wouldn't that be interesting? And it could happen. I mean, they've lost 3 out of 4 to New York, so they could be done. By the time we do this show tomorrow, they could be done.
0: Yeah, and that would be a huge disappointment for the Lynx. But they are better on the road than they are at home.
1: They are.
0: So, and they're backed into a corner here.
1: Yep.
0: And they now officially have the WNBA Rookie of the Year, Olivia Miles. She won that award.
1: And the Coach of the Year.
0: Reed is the WNBA Coach of the Year.
1: Yep.
0: So, but there's no question. And they've got to figure out a way to stop Breanna Stewart, because she was absolutely sensational in that game one with 34 points, 12 rebounds, 6 assists, 2 steals, 2 blocks. The crazy thing is, let's not forget, New York Liberty are an 8 seed. Minnesota, a 1 seed.
1: Yeah, it'll be the first if the Lynx. We'll have that going for us here in Minnesota.
0: I suspect they rebound and get it done tonight, but who knows? The Liberty seem to have their number.
1: Yeah.
0: By the way, if since you're the TV radio critic on this show,
1: yes,
0: the game is on the USA Network and CNBC.
1: Okay.
0: In New York. Lynx favored by 3.5 on the road.
1: Yeah, wow, they should be favored. Although, again, they haven't exactly done the trick against New York, so we'll see. Did you watch any of Monday Night Football last night? Did you see former Viking Case Keenum leading the Monsters of the Midway to a win?
0: No, I was actually driving from Portland to Seattle, but I had it on the radio and I heard the Bears broadcast, and they were extremely excited about the performance of Case Keenum.
1: Yeah, well,
0: and that's a huge win for the Bears because, first of all, and give Case the love. But remember, the defense gave up 39 week one, only 9 to Minnesota, only 7 to Philadelphia. So if that Bears defense is better, and apparently they are, I think they're still going to be a very good football team.
1: Yeah. So it's not all about Caleb Williams, apparently. So they do have other players. I just think, you know, I'm going to give the I'm just going to put the Vikings game in a different category because of the conditions, because of the rain. I don't know if it was as much the Bears defense or the Vikings offense isn't really that good or the weather combination of all of the above, perhaps. We'll see. Like you said, they gave up 39 to Carolina in the opener, right?
0: Yeah.
1: Okay. Mm-hmm.
0: Well, I mean, I think whatever the conditions are, that's how that day rolled weather-wise, since the Bears do play outside. And then last night, you had, weather.
1: No, that's a good – I mean, that's a solid
0: – Yeah, I mean, that's it's a Jalen Hurts, it's Saquon Barkley, it's Philadelphia.
1: I agree. No, that's a good win for them.
0: And Case Keenum, it's remarkable. QB3.
1: Yeah, quarterback with 9 lives. Literally, I mean, he's bounced around. Holy Toledo.
0: Yeah, he has. I mean, but remember, I said this a while back when they signed him the year before last. So in 2025, part of the reason was, you know, these coaches can only have so much contact with players in the off season. You know, the CBA mandates, you know, you can have this many OTAs and mini camps, and that's it. But the players can work out on their own. And Ben Johnson and the Bears cut a deal with Keenum. They said, we want you. You're not going to start unless there's an injury or two, which in this case there have been. But we want you to be a quarterback coach on the field for Caleb Williams. We value your football IQ that much.
1: I know where this is going.
0: He signed on. Yeah.
1: You want to finish this and get into what the Minnesota Vikings didn't do? And now they have pulled the pin on it? I'm aghast that they already gave up on your guy, JJ. So what did they get in return? A fifth-round draft pick. So is this about the money then? So they don't have to pay J.J. McCarthy anymore? I mean, I don't even know.
0: He's not getting any money by NFL standards.
1: Well, I know. But so what is this really about? Because, as much as folks are down on J.J. McCarthy and what he did and didn't do for the Vikings in the how many games did he play in last year? 7, 8, 9? I don't even know. Whatever it was. He's still way better than Max Brosmer. I'm sorry. It's not even close. And so now Max Brosmer is your third guy, and you were Carson Wentz sack away a week ago from having to see your third quarterback, which in this case would have been JJ last week. But I don't know, man. I don't know why there has to be, you know, and I hear all these wonderful things about JJ and, you know, what an upstanding guy he was and all this other stuff, but there has to be something else. Why else do you give up in a guy you're not paying that much for a fifth round draft pick? Come on.
0: No, I don't get it either. It's baffling. And, you know, you could say, well, did he pout his way off the team? Was his body language poor? Did he not support his teammates? Well, everything I've heard is just the opposite.
1: Right.
0: You know, that he – look, A, you don't want him to be happy that he's QB3. Because if he's happy, he's not a competitor. And you can't win in the NFL if you don't want to compete. But he's still young. He's still a work in progress. They invested heavily in him with that first-round pick, 10th overall, a few years ago. And if you have KOC, who's supposed to be the quarterback whisperer, you got to keep propping the guy up and saying, listen, and have your veterans also say, keep chopping wood. Show up to work. Do your job. You're not ready yet, but in 2 weeks, you might be the starting quarterback, like we saw Case Keenum get the nod last night from that QB3 spot.
1: Exactly.
0: And I they've just given up on him. And was he never any good and they whiffed on the pick? I mean, yeah, I agree with you. I totally agree with you. Now, here's the deal. He's going into New York City and New Jersey with the Giants. And I sense if Jameis doesn't up his play, I'm sure Jameis is getting carved up by the tabloids and the talk shows.
1: But they did win, by the way.
0: They did win. That's a good point. They did win. But they're going to need some numbers out of Jameis. And at some point, it might be JJ who gets a chance. And he better be ready to go. Because if it doesn't go well there, they'll have less patience than the Vikings have had, which really wasn't much.
1: Yeah, exactly. That's a great point. I get it. Yes, the impatient Vikings will be superseded by the New York media conglomerates. He'll get eaten alive in New York.
0: Oh, yeah, the New York Post alone will have a field day with him. I mean, the New York media, they're like piranhas, surrounding small fish. It's not a pretty sight.
1: Nope.
0: And then you have, of course, now cyberspace, where everyone has an opinion and these keyboard warriors can say whatever they want and hide behind some stupid moniker. So,
1: yeah, a lot of that going on, too. All right. Why don't we take a break? Lots more to come.
0: Yeah, we're going to talk to Marcus Fitzgerald, who's now a member of the Twin Cities media in a few minutes.
1: All right. Sounds
0: good. We are 10K Takes, your J.J. McCarthy ticket.
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0: Takes on a Taco Tuesday, kind of a raw day in the Twin Cities. Haven't seen the sun much. But we're going to try to brighten things up with our next guest who is in the Zoom room, Marcus Fitzgerald. That's the son of Larry Fitzgerald. We unfortunately lost him in June, but Marcus, along with his brother Larry, we've known the family for decades. And Marcus, great to have you on the airwaves. And let me give you a shout out. You're now officially a member of the media, doing some sports for KMOJ in the morning here in the Twin Cities, trying to fill your father's large microphone. How's that gone?
10: Honestly, Eric, and thank you, Wally, for having me on. This has been a phenomenal blessing to be able to honor the airwaves that my father hovered over for 46 years. This is something that I give so much homage to him, first and foremost, for the work that he's done. And this is, never a sense of me stepping in his seat to be able to try to hold a candle to how amazing he was as a trusted journalist. And, I went to school for sports marketing. And obviously with my brother and I, we've been around sports since we were in Pampers and grew up loving our local Twins, Vikings, Timberwolves, Gophers, you know it, name it, Lynx. We always appreciated our hometown teams. And that was through the passions of my father being able to create for us. So just to be able to continue the work, I would say he has started, and just give a slight insight just to how amazing he was is something that I would, and I am proud to continue just to let Minnesota listeners be able to have a touch of, what he's built and the knowledge that he shared with me and my brother through the years.
1: Well, and he gladly talked about both of you guys over the years, as I'm sure you know, on the air and with us, so know that as well. All right, let's get to some brass tacks here about sports. There's been a lot going on just in the last couple of days, and first of all, I'm going to say this: my condolences to the Fitzgerald family for the White Sox being run down by my team, formerly known as the Cleveland Indians. But they still make the playoffs, which is a good thing for the White Sox, and that starts today for them. And I hope they beat Houston, because I want them to be closer in Chicago so I can drive over and see Cleveland and the White Sox play in the playoffs in the divisional series. I'll give you the nod on that. But I want to get your thoughts first and foremost on the JJ McCarthy give up by the Vikings, as I'm calling it. I'm just stunned that after less than a year of him actually playing and then spending a number 10 overall pick, that they trade him for a fifth round draft choice next year, which, may or may not be somebody that pans out. But I am absolutely stunned that they gave up on him this soon. Do you think that there is more to it than meets the eye with JJ McCarthy?
10: Well, I was extremely shocked to know that it was a quarterback battle, obviously going into training camp, and then to go from that training camp battle to now Carson Wentz being put in the backup position at the season start and Kyler Murray going down in the first series with a concussion. Yeah, I mean, it puts you in a situation where now you are really relying on those top two quarterbacks. And as we know, the game of football is a physical one. So there can always be various situations that you get yourself into when you only have two quarterbacks. And with JJ being the top, 10th pick in 2022, and especially giving away for a fifth round pick, which we won't be able to get that value back until April, it'll be interesting to watch over the next few weeks. So I guess we have to put our most of our trust into Coach Flores and bringing it as he's been bringing the heat with the blitz, right? As he's been blitzing over and close to 75% on dropbacks this season. So that's what's been really pulling my attention and knowing that, hey, our defense, I guess, has been our most reliant point of our wins, as you've seen the first couple weeks. So I think they're I think they wanted to do away with that pick right away. So
0: yeah, clearly. Yeah, that Minnesota mayhem orchestrated by Brian Flores is really causing quarterbacks a ton of issues and problems and confusion. As we talked to Marcus Fitzgerald here on 10K Takes, son of Larry, now doing radio in the Twin Cities. Marcus, you and I have had a couple of conversations about Kyler Murray, about Carson Wentz off the air. Obviously, your brother, the Hall of Fame wideout, played with Kyler in Arizona. Give me your takeaways. It's early, small sample size, you know, part of the game against Green Bay and then last Sunday down in Tampa. But can the Vikings win with Kyler? Can he step up and start putting some numbers on the board?
10: Well, my hope is that being that he's here in Minnesota now, he is backed by a phenomenal defensive coordinator. And as you know, home games are really everything in the NFL especially, and you have to take advantage of that momentum. And I think from what I've witnessed just through the years, last 20 years, the Vikings and this team, this environment, I've always felt like we have the best fans on the planet. And when our dome or the U.S. Bank has been rocking, there is no place in the NFL that truly gives the energy of what I believe our Minnesota building produces in front of our hometown Vikings. So I really believe Kyler can do it. I'm going to put just a little hometown bias trust in that now him being here under, you know, another phenomenal management group here in the Wolf family and, you know, the amazing coaches like Kevin O'Connell, he's been put around to be able to be creative in his offensive strengths that he has and being one who can make plays outside the pocket and extend plays. But I think with him this year is going to be really how will he manage the games with knowing when to scramble, knowing when to stay in the pocket and take those hits that we need to create those critical first downs. And I think that's going to be my biggest standpoint to probably watch this year and just seeing how he maintains his health through the year after, especially week one going down to a scary concussion. And I know Carson Wentz is obviously – you know, hungry behind him, obviously waiting for another opportunity to continue what he's done in winning. So I think you form a really healthy competition behind the scenes still going on. That started, obviously, with J.J. McCarthy and Kyler in the beginning of camp. And now I think it's great to have a healthy backup like Carson Wentz, who now is available for Kyler if in case that production does not show itself. And I am hoping that Kyler obviously can get it done for us.
1: Do you think or do you see Kyler Murray's height as an issue? The number of passes that I saw tipped or knocked down on Sunday gave me some pause. Or do you think it's just a result maybe of him trying to get himself initiated, situated, indoctrinated, whatever term you want to use, into that Viking offense? Because I thought that it is going to be, as a guy that just stands in the pocket, it's going to be an issue from time to time. And it certainly showed that on Sunday. Do you think they need to roll him out and so that he can use his feet and then set up and throw? What are your thoughts on that situation?
10: I just think throughout Kyler's career, mostly he's had a lot of strength being in rollout situations and working outside the pocket and obviously being able to extend plays. So I think that would be a strength to him. And obviously we need to have a strong running game to be able to complement Kyler and take the pressure off him. And Aaron Jones, he's been Mr. Consistent throughout the years. He doesn't get the notoriety of many other phenomenal or solid even running backs around the league. But I do believe he could be a consistent leader for us, especially if given a play caller like Kevin O'Connell, who's you know, had the experience and understand how to break down defenses, and he showed it through the years through various quarterbacks and having success. So I'm really going to stay optimistic on Kyler being able to produce and obviously to his skill set, being able to get out the pocket. And, you know, I think for me, looking at it from a player's perspective, you know, stay reliant on your best players, you know.
1: No doubt.
10: You know, you've got Jordan Addison who just came off a phenomenal game, stepping up when Justin Jefferson went down. But also now that hopefully Justin Jefferson can go this weekend, stay reliant on your best players, you know, trust in those guys. When you break that huddle, you got to also understand who's on the outside for you and who's there to make your plays and who's consistently holding themselves accountable of getting open. And that's what I think you stay reliant on your best players. So, you know, with Aaron Jones, Justin Jefferson, and you know, the other receivers we have that are complementary to to Justin right now, I think we just have to, you know, stay consistent, be smart, and not turn the ball over, and I think we'll be fine.
0: Marcus, the opponent Sunday is Miami, and the Dolphins are 0-3, so they're the polar opposite of the 72 Dolphins who win 17-0. And the Vikings are a perfect 3-0. And the sidebar story, and I'm sure Brian Flores does not want to get into it publicly, he's got a lawsuit going against the NFL for racial discrimination that is directly aimed at Miami, the New York Giants, and Denver. He's accused Stephen Ross, the Dolphins owner, of paying him money to tank games in his first season. He did have success in Miami with the Dolphins. So here they come into Minnesota. I'm sure he and the owner, Stephen Ross, aren't going to have dinner the night before the game or anything like that. But does that provide extra motivation? We in the media, the fans are going to say, yeah, Flores is really going to dial it up now. He's going to blitz 99% of the time on Malik Willis. Or is that just, hey, he's going to focus, do his job, and find a way for the Viking defense to continue to thrive and excel?
10: I believe he is going to stay professional, which he always has showcased himself to be. I think he's a by-the-book guy, and he's used his strength this entire season to, you know, focus on getting us to where we are now and being, you know, 3-0. And I think that, you know, do I think he's going to dial up the pressure even more than what the normal has been for him, which that norm is still, you know, close to, you know, 30% higher than the rest of the league, who is no other team is above 45% in the amount of blitzes and dropbacks this season. So I think him sitting at 74%, I think this is business as usual to him. But like anybody, any competitor, I do think this is a game that there is a little probably underlying, personal to be able to make sure that he has his defense fired up and ready to play and get behind this Vikings crowd, which I know is going to be riled up to get us to that point of going 4-0, hopefully.
1: Yeah, and I think that the Viking defense will want to step up for Brian Flores based on everything that I've seen and heard and talked to the players on defense. Marcus, thanks so much for spending some time with us, carrying on your dad's tradition. And as Eric said, I'm sure we'll be tapping into you as time marches on here.
10: I'm happy to. It's always great to be around you, hear you all, and God bless you so much for bringing me on today. Appreciate that.
0: All right, Marcus. We'll talk down the road. And again, congrats on the new radio gig at KMOJ. He's Marcus Fitzgerald here on 10K Takes, your purple ticket.
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0: 10K Takes on a Taco Tuesday. We had some raindrops in parts of the Twin Cities.
1: Mm-hmm.
0: Temps in the mid-60s. Kind of a raw day.
1: Well, I mean, it wasn't raw yesterday, but we haven't seen the sun in, like, I mean, it peaked out a little bit late yesterday, late afternoon, early evening. But it's been this kind of cloudy, gloomy stuff for days on end now, ever since you left town, man.
0: Well, and it's ironic. I was in the Pacific Northwest for, well, Saturday through late Monday. And that's the area of the country that always gets ripped for being cloudy and gloomy and rainy and
1: the sun
0: misty.
1: Was out.
0: I spent 2 days in the Portland area. It was like sun-drenched 70-degree days. It was remarkable.
1: Oh my goodness.
0: And that area, when the sun is out, the natural scenic wonder of Oregon and Washington is incredible. Actually, stayed one night in Lake Oswego, Oregon, the hometown of Kevin Love.
1: I wonder when they're going to bring him in. That's got to happen soon. Somebody's going to. I know he wants to come here. Let's see.
0: Yeah. I didn't see him in Lake Oswego. Based on what I saw, it's an upscale suburb of Portland.
1: Sure it
0: is. Of course, Kevin's father was one of the Beach Boys, so I don't think he struggled growing up.
1: No, he didn't. Is it Mike Love? Is that his father?
0: Yeah. No. Yeah. No. So.
1: Anyway, all right. There's some baseball tonight. Yankees and Red Sox tonight. There were games today. I like these best of three. I did not like the one and dones that they had. I didn't like that wild card game that they had. It was a fabricated one game 163. When there was a true game 163, that was different. Because you had tied somebody. But the fabricated game 163, they call it the wild card game they had for years. I didn't care for that. And it's gone now, thank goodness. But I like this little 2 out of 3. I think this is a good way to get more teams into the postseason, which of course is baseball's goal. And eventually they'll probably go to 8 teams in each league and they'll eliminate the byes.
0: But no, but
1: there's value to those buys, though. I mean, the fact that Cleveland and Tampa and the Dodgers and the Brewers are all going to, you know, sit around, line up their pitching, rest their guys until Saturday. That's a big deal.
0: Yeah, the buys are coveted. And here's where MLB has done a better job than the NFL. The NFL's down to one buy in each
1: Stupid.
0: Conference.
1: I agree.
0: Absolutely. Where, you know, the Dodgers were the 2 seed, Milwaukee the 1 in the NL, but that gets the Dodgers guaranteed home series, and you don't have to play in that early wild card round. And same thing, like you said, with Cleveland and Tampa Bay. I think that's the way to go. The fact that these early round games, nobody travels. So Philadelphia and Atlanta christened the postseason party earlier today on NBC, by the way.
1: All in Atlanta.
0: All the games are in Georgia.
1: Right.
0: You know, and same thing with White Sox, Astros. They're going on now down in Houston, although an 81-81 team gets to have the home field advantage over the White Sox, who have a better record. But that's how it goes. We see that in other sports as well. And Boston and the New York Yankees tonight in the Bronx, and then how about late night baseball? Chicago at San Diego on Peacock and the NBC Sports Network. That should be an interesting series. I think of all the series when I look at records here in the wild card round, obviously Philadelphia and Atlanta has juice, But San Diego and the Cubs, both those teams were outstanding in the regular season. They were just behind, Giants in their respective divisions, the Cubs chasing the Brewers and the Padres chasing the Dodgers. So there's going to be a good team that's out.
1: Yeah, well, I mean, just the National League in general is better than the American League this year. Just was, is. And, you know, whether it comes to fruition in the World Series remains to be seen. You just never know when it comes to playoff time. 7-game series or a 5-game series as the AL and NLDS series will be. That changes things. But that's why you have a 500 team winning the American League West, because, you know, the American League just didn't do as well against the National League in interleague play. And you have all this interleague play now. So this is something that happened and can happen and probably will happen again somewhere down the road. As long as you're playing all these interleague games, you play everybody now. You could have a division of teams that just doesn't do well against the National League, and all of a sudden you look at their record. Wait a minute. They don't even have a team over 500 in the division. 81-81 Astros win the American League West. Texas was one game behind at 80-82. Yeah, comical.
0: And the Astros, who's to say they don't get hot now and make
1: they could.
0: I mean, they have a history of doing that. If you remember in the COVID year, the bubble year, they were sub 500, but punched a playoff ticket. Now, what was it, 50 games that season? And they played the Twins in round one, and they knocked the Twins out in front of very few fans at the ballpark. If I'm not mistaken, that's a series where the Twins didn't let Jose Barrios go long enough. Correct. And one of their other starters, and the pitch count backfired on Minnesota. But I was telling people, well, Houston – typically, now not this year's Astros, but in previous years, 50 games for the Astros is a small sample size. They might start slow, but they always heat up because they're very good. And that's kind of what happened that year in the when we had the COVID stuff going on. But I think the other thing is, you know, what's the interest level? I'm looking at secondary market ticket prices. So before Philadelphia and Atlanta started the day, you could have gotten into Truist Park for $10.
1: Wow.
0: That's a cheapie. You could have gotten into Daikin Park in Houston for $27. That's still decent for playoff baseball. Now, of course, tonight, Yankee Stadium, Red Sox, Yankees, $128 is your cheapest, and $98 is your cheapest for the Chicago Cubs in San Diego.
1: Yeah. Unfortunately, I think, you know, Houston has the weapons to knock off Chicago. I mentioned them a little bit earlier, and they have the experience, and they have Josh Hader in the bullpen, and they've got Hunter Brown, who has been one of the top starters in baseball this year, and they have some guy named Yordan Alvarez, who might be the MVP. I mean, this guy he's still pretty good. So I give them the edge, but I would love to see the White Sox advance. So,
0: yeah, I would too.
1: Yeah.
0: You know, this is a rematch of the 2005 World Series when the Astros were in the NL then and they lost to the Chicago White Sox. How many times did Marcus's father, Larry, reference that White Sox team that won all the marbles? So now they're in the AL together.
1: Yes, they are in the same series together. Yeah. Alrighty, we still have one segment to go. Takes of the day coming up next.
0: All right, we are 10K Takes, your MLB playoffs ticket.
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0: on a Taco Tuesday as we get set to wrap things up. But before we go, takes of the day. And the 10K Takes Jumbotron today is powered by New York City Bagels.
1: As a matter of fact, I had a bagel this morning for breakfast.
0: Uh-oh.
1: Oh, half.
0: Is that foreshadowing that the Liberty are going to knock off the Lynx tonight in New York? Or maybe you'll put the hex on the New York Liberty. Again, those teams play tonight. WNBA playoffs. Minnesota has to win or the season ends. It's a best of three. They're down 1-0. Okay, are you angry, grumpy, cranky, giddy, sarcastic, salty? Are you a smiling emoji? What are you today?
1: You know, I don't know what the best terminology would be to describe my mood today, but I will say this with regard to my take. The Twins have found the answer for having the 25th best pitching staff in baseball. They fired the pitching coach and his assistant. Twins pitching coach Pete Mackey, who looked to me like he was about 12 years old. I think he's a little older than that. And assistant coach Luis Ramirez were fired Monday after the Twins gave up the third most runs in the American League this season. Now, look, the Twins pitching staff has been laboring towards the bottom. They've been ranked among the bottom 10 teams in Major League Baseball in ERA, the last 3 years. So I don't know if it's – unless Carl Willis, the former Twin who has been brilliant in Cleveland, is available, and he's going to retire, I think, after this year or possibly next year. Unless somebody like that is available, I don't know that continually changing your pitching coach is the issue. How about developing pitching in the minor leagues? How about drafting pitchers that actually have some talent and some wherewithal to, you know, perhaps – become major league pitchers at some point in their careers? I think it goes back to that. You can blame pitching coaches all you want. Apparently the rest of Derek Shelton's staff is coming back. Twins did score a bunch of runs. They were among the leaders in run score. I think they were second or third in the American League in run scored. So the pitching staff, the pitching was not great, but I hardly think it was the fault of the

0: And Pablo Lopez didn't take the bump at all this year, and Joe Ryan was injured.
1: Course.
0: So I guess they're not giving him any slack at all for decisions he didn't make.
1: He had nothing to do with with any of that stuff.
0: Fall guy or fall guys. 10K takes Jumbotron powered today by New York City Bagels tonight. Lynx, Liberty, game two, WNBA playoffs. Minnesota needs to win or the season ends. Says you are a frowning emoji,
1: I guess.
0: Yeah. How about that? All right. Well, my take of the day, I got back from the Pacific Northwest at 4:50 a.m. today on the red eye from Seattle. Yes. And as I clear out the cobwebs, I want to just shine a little more light on what the Minnesota Gophers actually did Saturday night in Seattle. The game finished up early Sunday morning in the Twin Cities, right around 1:25 a.m.
1: Mm-hmm.
0: They get the win, 27-24.
1: Yep.
0: And we know that PJ Fleck is now a vampire head coach. He's all about the blood. But this is a big win. Now, they got to duplicate it against Michigan on Saturday, and they don't get that jug too often. But the Washington Huskies at Husky Stadium, now just like, I think, three losses in their last 31 games. The other two teams to go in there and win, besides Minnesota, Ohio State and Oregon.
1: Yeah.
0: So that means the Gophers get some kudos in my eyes. And then let's look at the history. Again, the teams don't play a lot. Minnesota leads the all-time series 18-7. But it's only the fourth time the Gophers have ever won in Seattle. And the other victories in the Emerald City came in 1936, 1948, and 1952. So this is a rare road win up in Washington State, and it's a monster victory for the Gophers. The question now is, can they capitalize on it? Will it be a springboard to better things? Michigan comes here Saturday, 11 a.m. kickoff. Wolverines are ranked 24th, and Michigan's the winningest program in college football history. And if you're wondering about the all-time series, Wolverines 78 wins, Gophers 25. There have been three ties. Minnesota's last victory against Michigan, 2014, in Ann Arbor. The last time they knocked off Michigan in Minneapolis was 77, which, oh, by the way, was the last time they knocked off Washington until the other day. So maybe the stars are aligning. We shall see.
1: All right. We should go.
0: We will UPS out those thank yous. One goes to Rocky, another to Marcus Fitzgerald. For Wally, I'm Eric saying, we are 10K Takes Your Sports Ticket.

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2: With SRN News, I'm Keith Peters in Washington. There's been a verdict in the trial of former American Idol contestant and former music pastor Caleb Flynn. Flynn's accused of killing his wife Ashley in their Ohio home. Judge Jeanine Pratt reads the unanimous verdicts to nine counts.
3: Caleb C. Flynn, count one, guilty of aggravated murder. Count two, murder, guilty. Verdict on count three, guilty. Four, murder, guilty. Five, guilty. Six, verdict, guilty of felonious assault. Count seven, guilty of tampering with evidence.
2: Prosecutors argued Flynn killed his wife as she slept because he wanted to be with his mistress, while Flynn maintained an intruder was responsible. On Wall Street, the Dow down by 131 points, the NASDAQ dropped 22, the S&P lower by 12. This is SRN News.
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2: Ronald Reagan understood that freedom sometimes requires more than quiet diplomacy. It requires moral clarity. On June 12, 1987, standing before the Brandenburg Gate in a divided Berlin, Reagan issued a direct challenge to Soviet leader Mikhail Gorbachev. "Mr. Gorbachev, tear down this wall." The Berlin Wall was more than concrete and barbed wire. It represented a system that restricted movement, divided families, and denied millions the freedoms Americans often take for granted. Reagan refused to treat that division as permanent. He understood that free nations must be willing to identify the difference between liberty and oppression, and have the courage to say so. 2 years later, the Berlin Wall fell. Freedom survives when people refuse to accept tyranny as inevitable. So when freedom is challenged today, will we have the courage to defend it with the same clarity?
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9: From Bloomberg World Headquarters in New York, I'm Doug Krisner. Let's update top stories and market action. As we have been reporting, leaders of the big AI companies met today with President Trump to discuss growing concerns over threats posed by the technology. Now, during this event, Trump signaled his continued distaste for regulation. He said, "We don't want to stifle growth." And at the same meeting, Trump and the attendees signed a voluntary accord to include both internal and external reviews of AI. This accord also includes self-regulation by AI developers. OpenAI is planning to raise at least $30 billion from investors in a new round of funding. We're told the company is seeking a valuation of around $1.4 trillion. That's not including the money already raised. This would potentially vault OpenAI's private valuation back above longtime rival Anthropic's. Here is OpenAI CEO Sam Altman.
10: To be a newly public company and for us to understand how to live life as a public company with, you know, pressure from investors and sort of just the all of the additional weight that comes with that, while we are going through this period of adjusting to this new level of capability and the new safety requirements for that, we just want to get our feet under us, make sure we understand how to operate in this new way.
9: That is OpenAI CEO Sam Altman. Now, both OpenAI and Anthropic have filed confidential paperwork to go public, although OpenAI has pushed back its plans for an IPO. Anthropic, by the way, is expecting to debut sometime this fall. The head of the New York Fed, John Williams, is saying one more rate hike this year may be appropriate to help contain inflation. Williams also said there is no urgency to act after the Fed lifted its policy rate earlier this month. Crude oil prices dropped today. That was after Saudi Arabia boosted flows through its east-west pipeline And at the same time, the Trump administration moved to release more oil from the U.S. Emergency Reserve. WTI in New York trading was down 3.5% to $89.38. That drop in oil spelled relief from inflationary pressures. Short-term yields retreated today with the two-year Treasury down more than 5 basis points, last quoted in New York at around 4.88%. This update is brought to you by IBKR. For the past 3 years, Interactive Brokers individual clients averaged annual returns of 24.3%. 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
11: Hey there, you're listening to The Deal with Alex Rodriguez and Jason Kelly here on Bloomberg Radio. I'm Jason Kelly, and today you're hearing a section from our conversation with Chris Colvin, the founder of major Atlanta Braves shareholder Breach Inlet Capital Management. You came to our attention because you wrote a pretty incredible letter about the Atlanta Braves, my childhood team. I've been a fan all my life, as I believe you have as well. And, you know, one of the notable things is this is a publicly traded team, one of only two in Major League Baseball, one of only a handful across professional sports. You're a big shareholder of theirs. So let's start with the letter. Give us the context here.
12: Yeah, sure. And I'll first have to start with the disclaimer, which is the views I'm sharing are my own. As of at this point, they may change. This isn't investment advice or recommendation. It's not an offer to buy or sell any security or interest in any fund. BICM, Breach Inlet Capital Management, and its affiliates may hold positions and securities I discuss. So getting to the letter, as you mentioned, you know, I've been a lifelong Braves fan. That's one side of it. I still remember going to the World Series in 92 when I think it was Lonnie Smith hit a grand slam and we beat the Blue Jays. We lost that series, but that game we did win, which was really enjoyable. So I took my kids and my wife fairly recently to the Battery, I guess 2 years ago, and had hoped to go back this year and weren't able to. But so I'm a big Braves fan personally. From an investment standpoint, my firm has had an investment now for almost a decade, and I can get into the original reason why, but at a summary level, we view sports as just great assets. They're very recession resilient. They have secular tailwinds, being TV rights continue to rise, and there's supply-demand mismatch, right? Because we rarely add new teams to the big leagues, but there's more and more, you know, billionaires and wealthy folks that can buy these teams. So we like the asset. Our thesis has always been, it was from the onset, that it would split off from Liberty Media, which it did do a few years ago, and eventually be taken private. And that gets to our letter. And the reason that we wrote the letter now is we've seen the recent valuations, specifically the Angels and the Padres, going at $4 billion and $3.9 billion. And so that tells me that I think some of the potential future upside, such as any progress towards a salary cap or a better TV deal in late 28, early 29, that should lead to better valuations. And I think those are starting to be reflected already. And so I wanted to write the letter to outline why this is a great asset, why if those teams were valued at that $4 billion roughly, the Braves should be even at a higher multiple. But there is some headwinds coming, specifically, as I just referenced, potential headwinds on a lockout. We don't know what's going to happen with the TV deal. There's a new tax code that we can get into that's coming that'll start next year that will impact the Braves. And I think, just as you know, there's very few sports teams that are public because they really don't make sense as a public entity.
11: Yeah.
12: You're already under the scrutiny of fans constantly, and I know they have to be careful with what they share on earnings calls and with shareholders, because that just leads to more scrutiny. In my world, public investors are often very short-term. I view myself as more long-term, but I think that also leads potentially more short-term versus long-term, and there's a focus more on earnings, where a public company, you know, is really focused on driving revenue. So for all those reasons, it made sense to me to write the letter and say, what is the downside of running a sales process? I think the downside is very limited.
11: Yeah. I'm watching Alex Rodriguez like squirming in his seat with the million questions that he has about this. So over to you, partner.
13: Yeah, well, my brain is on fire because I have so many questions, and I know the key here is to stay focused. But, you know, Chris, great to have you, and I hate to do this with my partner Jason on, but I'm going to give the Braves his flowers. I mean, I think when you think about enterprise value for the Braves, there's so much to like. Number one, I don't think the multiple to baseball really applies here. I think the same is for the Dodgers, for the Cubs, for the Yankees, because it is truly an iconic one-of-one brand in which all of us as kids grew up watching TBS and Dale Murphy and Chipper Jones and, you know, so on and so forth. When you look at this, I know the Angels traded for 10 times revenue, which is a record for Major League Baseball. How do you unlock the real value of a company that participates in a private sector that gets incredibly punished by Wall Street? And if you do sell right now, can you see that the headwinds of the CBA that's due on December 1st and the potential strike, that's probably something that you want to get through and hopefully unlock more value? Or do you like making that process now?
12: Yeah, great question. So my view is I would rather have that process now. Now, you know, clearly we are running up on time here, but I do think even though the date's what, December 1st for the lockout, there can be this kind of grace period until the season starts next year. So I think realistically they could run a process and have the team sold before we get to next season. And that's where the concern really rises is, are we going to cost any games? At least my understanding is there's been some other sports assets sold in pretty accelerated timeframes. Some of them were for sales. This would not be a for sale. But I think getting to your point about how unique the Braves are, you know, it has the largest geographic area. It's six states. Growing up here in South Carolina, I can tell you there is only one team, always has been. As a kid, it was always on TBS and whatnot, but still, that is the team. From a fan perspective, if you look at social media followers, they're the number six, almost across all social media, but when you kind of combine them all together, winning culture, they now have their 24th division title, which is a Major League Baseball record. If you look at revenue growth, their 10-year CAGR is first in baseball. Their 5-year CAGR is fourth in baseball. The Ballpark Village, which they've really kind of, I touched on in my letter, have created the roadmap for other teams to follow. And the recent Tampa Bay owner just was quoted as saying that is the gold standard. And that Ballpark Village, which to me should be valued as a separate asset and has been incredibly successful, but they kind of create synergies because you may go to the Ballpark Village and then decide to go to a game and vice versa. So I think it makes it really, really unique.
13: And from John Malone's point of view, I mean, your letter, I had to have a laugh here because, as you know, John Malone is one of the titans that you can put in the name with Charlie Munger and Warren Buffett as one of the greatest deployer and operator of businesses across the board, from F1 to, you know, the Sirius Radio and Live Nation, you name it. I mean, just win after win. If John called you and said, Chris, thanks for your advice, the team is approximately worth $3.5 billion, according to the public records, what number would hit your trigger to say, okay, John, let's sell?
12: Yeah, that's a great question. I think the very low end would have to be, if you use the $4 billion valuation I referenced in my letter, that gets you in that low to mid 70s. But that would be the low end. If you're saying I get the sole decision, I would certainly want it to be north of that. I would accept below the 10 times revenue because that gets you to a much bigger enterprise value. But I would say it'd certainly have to be north of the, you know, $80 range.
13: When you think about the holding company, is it separated, the battery, as kind of real estate co and then team co? And does that include the stadium? And do you see different multiples and stickiness in the real estate versus the team co? Or is it all piled in together?
12: Yeah, good question. Yeah, Atlanta Braves Holdings, the Atlanta Braves baseball team, that ownership, I'm quite certain is separate from the battery entity. And actually, even underneath the battery, there's some JVs. They don't own 100%, like Truist. They've got a JV with them, and then they have a JV for one of their hotels. The ballpark itself is not owned by the team, but they have it's either a 30 or 50 year lease and then a right to buy it at like half of market value, which I don't even account for in my kind of analysis, but you can make the argument that there certainly is value there. How would a buyer account for it? But I kind of keep it simple and say, let's apply a revenue multiple to the baseball revenue and then apply a cap rate, which Braves hosted their first investor day last June or July, a little over a year ago now. And they gave some pretty good detail on here's the battery, here's the different components from office space to retail to restaurants. Here's the NOI for each of those kind of business lines or types of real estate. And then here's some relevant cap rates. And when you do all that math, it got you, they gave a low end and a high end, and the average was about $1.3 billion, and it was effectively a 7% cap rate. We've gone and done our own analysis and see that 7%, when you take the average across the assets, is fair. What has changed is they had recently acquired at that time the real estate across the street effectively, which at that point was 83%, I think, occupied, and they've already ticked that up. And if you look at their NOI today, it's gone from low 80s to low 90s. So in our letter, I said, let's just use their $1.3 billion, but there's an argument to be made that it's worth more because that new asset, they've increased occupancy, and therefore, and for a couple other reasons, NOI is up. And you can make the argument that it should be even a lower cap rate because it is kind of a crown jewel asset. And I didn't fully address your earlier question on, as far as unlocking the value, it's difficult as a public company. Obviously, they've pulled a lot of levers, and I think the management team has done a great job.
11: Chris, as you've looked around, you mentioned this in your letter and in an interview you gave to The Athletic. You know, I would imagine what's driving this, and you mentioned the baseball teams that have sold recently, you know, two of the three Southern California teams, the Padres and the Angels. You know, you also saw a basketball team sell there in Los Angeles for an unbelievable multiple. You've got, you know, football teams selling either in whole with the Seattle Seahawks or in part, you know, selling stakes to private equity. How much of your thesis is driven by sort of the broader rising tide of sports franchises getting sold for more and more money?
12: Yeah, it definitely. And I think we kind of started our letters saying, just look at the rising tide. I mean, it's become a real asset class, as you both know, especially you, Alex, that, you know, private equity, like when I invested in Braves 10 years ago, there was very little private equity investing in anything. And baseball really opened that. I think it was in 18 or 19, they started allowing institutional ownership to take minority stakes. Before then, they weren't really involved. Now you have firms launching funds tied specifically to the sports asset class. Plus you have the behemoths of private equity doing their own sports investing. You look at Apollo just did a big deal with the Yankees that I know you're both very aware of. So it's about the rising tide, which I think is then translated to these record prices.
11: Stay tuned for more of our interview with sports investor Chris Colvin, founder of Breach Inlet Capital Management. 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
11: Hey there, you're listening to The Deal with Alex Rodriguez and Jason Kelly here on Bloomberg Radio. I'm Jason Kelly, and today you're hearing a section from our conversation with Chris Colvin, the founder of major Atlanta Braves shareholder Breach Inlet Capital Management.
13: So Chris, my belief is very similar to yours, where I believe that of the big four American leagues, NHL, NFL, NBA, and MLB, that MLB by far is the best value buy today. To think about these assets trading for 4 or 5 times revenue, it's insanity. I also think the W is right up there with baseball, as WNBA is one of the great investments as a hyper growth league. But I guess my question is, obviously December 1st, you have this big, big monumental day for a sport. I told Jason before the year started that this is the most consequential season in Major League Baseball history for so many reasons. Obviously, when we walked off the field on August 12th of 1994, I was just 18, just turned 19. At that time, we thought we could come back because there was no Netflix, Amazon Prime, Apple TV, you name it. The competition for eyeballs has never been greater. What are the one or two things, metrics-wise, that you want to see the owners win over the players that you think would unlock the most enterprise value for the Braves and the other 29 teams?
12: Yeah, that's a great question. I mean, first, I think I would go back to a podcast you had not too long ago where you talked about your updated views on the CBA, and I think you made a great point on they should get together and let's look at the data. And the data is the Dodgers, their odds are roughly 35% to win their third World Series against the field, which that's kind of crazy. If you look at the median salary in Major League Baseball, based on the data I pulled, back in 2015, it was like $1.65 million was the median. Today, it's $1.4. If you go look at like the NBA, it's multiples higher. If you look at profit margins, Major League Baseball is 1%. NFL is about 20, NHL and NBA are 30. This is kind of aggregate across the league. So it's the least profitable league. You've seen the smallest move in salaries and the competition. It's probably the least competitive league from some perspective. So I think based on the data, all those other leagues have some form of salary cap. And so I think based on the data, there's a very good argument that they should move towards a salary cap. And what shape or form, I think there's a lot of ways to structure that. From a simple basis, I look at it and say, okay, if we can create a compensation system, an economic system that creates more competition and perhaps more alignment with revenue share, I think where you end up is more competition leads to more TV viewers. And when they go to renegotiate and renew these TV contracts at the end of 28, you're going to get a huge uplift. And we can talk more into comparing it to the NBA right now, but you should get this huge uplift. What that means is more revenue for the teams. And if you have a revenue share, it should mean more money for basically everybody. There may be a very few that because of some form of cap, I think you pointed out 3 to 5 players that get a little less, but everyone else should end up better off. So to get into specifically what I'd like to see, it's hard to say. I guess generally would like to see a move. Well, two things. One, to get something done before the season starts, because as you know, 94, that had a massive impact. And that was before we had all these competition for eyeballs, which is a great point. So I'd like to see it before we start the next season. And then secondly, a move towards a salary cap. I'm fairly open, and hopefully the owners and players are, into creating something where everyone wins. And I think that's very reasonable. And that really needs to be part of the, I guess, sales pitch from the owners. I'm sure it is. Is look, if we move towards a salary cap, look at all these other leagues, it'll help the revenue and values of these teams, and we can ultimately share that with you, and everyone wins. So that's what I'm hoping for.
11: And so, Alex, I mean, pick that point up, because there's a very clear-eyed business case that Chris just made to the players about the long-term goal. So what is stopping them from seeing, because there is evidence out there in the other professional leagues that this is the right move? Is it just short-termism and the players just thinking, listen, I cannot take a pay cut. That's not fair that I have to take a pay cut right now. Is that what's holding it up? Is it the union collectively? Like, what's the sticking point here?
13: Yeah, so first of all, I think you got to zoom out a little bit. Well, one of the great, great stats or accomplishment for Rob Manfred, he has a Cal Ripken-type streak in which, under his leadership, we've never had a work stoppage, and we've never missed one single game. I remember 94, he was a deputy. He wasn't yet the commissioner.
11: Yeah.
13: So I think he takes a lot of pride in that. And obviously, he's had a phenomenal last 5 years with all the rule changes. The game is better. People are watching. We're attracting young people in a league that, you know, has more content than any league, in, maybe besides cricket, with the amount of games and the volume of games. Then in a world of content, baseball should be king, and it's not. In 94, we were king, right? So that's yep. One, just to lay the background. Number two, the current system, I do believe, is lose-lose. And you got to get to a fast sprint on how to get to win-win. What do I mean by that? Well, the players lose, because how ironic that in the league that has no salary cap, of the major four leagues in professional sports in America, NHL, NFL, NBA, and baseball, every salary, medium salary, has gone up tremendously. And the one that's flat and gone the other way is baseball.
11: Yeah.
13: So that's number one. When you look at the NHL, it's gone up 27%. NFL and NBA enterprise value year over year has gone up 20%. Well, baseball sub 5. So you have a scenario where players are losing and owners are losing. I think this is a situation that this is an English problem, not a math problem. Chris, the first thing I would advise as someone who played in the union for almost a quarter of a century is I would eliminate the word salary cap because the players will die on that sword.
12: Yeah.
13: I think what you have to message is, hey, guys, we want to come into all 800 players and create a system that's a bit more democratic. Look, 58% of your players are making the league minimum. What we're doing today is 85% of the revenue is going to 10% of the players. But what are we going to do for the other 85%? And we want to make those guys make more money. At the end of the day, if Ohtani makes, instead of 70, he makes 62, he's going to be just fine. But you can make a world of difference for that guy that plays 4 years. That's minimum salary, say $1 million. You make that $2.5 million, and that's a life difference for those players. In short, I say all that to say, hey guys, we want to have a system that, you know, uplifts the game, grows the game across the country. We have to work together. This history that goes back with Marvin Miller and the owners has to stop. We have to come together, make the players more money, make the owners more money, let enterprise values go up, and have a league that's sustainable that can compete with the rest.
11: So, Chris, before we let you go, I mean, we talked a little bit about sort of your original thesis in getting into the Braves, and there is only a small handful of teams that are publicly traded, you know, and we talked about a few of them. Maybe, you know, down the line, we see more. I am curious as to how much you've thought about other assets in sports. Obviously, you had a long sort of personal history with the Braves, and it is a rare case of being able to buy in. But how would you think about investing in sports more broadly from a public perspective?
12: Yeah, well, there's, as you mentioned, limited options. New York has been an option. I have looked at that, but there's multiple teams. And I think one of the, at least historic, criticisms are reasons that public investors have not invested in the Knicks, Rangers, is because the view that the Dolan family would never sell. And that view may be stale now. I think they're splitting the two companies, mm-hmm. which you could argue could lead to a sale. So that's historically why I've not invested in that. We actually are shareholders of Manchester United. We historically have only invested in U.S. Canadian companies, but they're listed on the New York Stock Exchange, made an exception there. And the thesis is similar in that sports assets are great, very valuable assets, recession resilient, have secular tailwinds. That one, you had just had someone come in and Sir Jim Ratcliffe and buy a majority stake. He bought, I think, 27, 28% of the team at north of $30 per share, and I could buy it at, you know, sub $15 a share. It's risen a little since then, but still a huge discount. But it's a similar thesis in that I do think to get to fair value, you eventually need a sale. So I'm happy holding the asset over time and letting it grow in value. But to get the difference between effectively the trading price and what's fair value has to come through a sale. And I think that one, you'll see a transaction at some point, potentially sooner, since they have to fund a new stadium that they're working on. So
11: right.
12: Those are the only two sports assets that we've held historically, and there's just not many. The other one, Toronto Blue Jays, is in Roger Communications. So it's in a lot of other. That's only a piece of the value, so we haven't really looked at that one. But
11: Braves were before, right? Before they were spun into their current
12: They were originally
11: iteration.
12: Part of Liberty Media. John Malone got the shares. He owned Time Warner shares, and John Malone historically has done a genius job of kind of avoid is the wrong word because that comes off wrong, but he's done a good job mitigating tax exposure.
11: Yeah.
12: And so he, if I recall, swapped his Time Warner shares for ownership in the Braves, and it was in a Liberty Media, which was just one public company. And then in 2016, right before we invested, they took the three companies underneath Liberty Media and made them into three different tracking stocks, which is effectively,
11: right.
12: It follows, in this case, it was the value of the Braves and what was soon to be the new battery. And a few years ago, they went from tracking stock and split off into a standalone asset-backed public company. So John Malone's involvement at this point is 51, I think it's about 51% ownership. His economic interest is lower than that. So he's not on the board or the management team, but obviously still controls you know, whether the team would be sold, which is why our letter was directed at the board, but indirected, as we quoted a few times, to John Malone.
11: Yeah. And I have to ask you, Alex and I were talking about this before we got on with you. This is more of a human question than a business question. Like, what's the feeling when, you know, you put together this letter, you and your team have worked really hard on it, you've done some great analysis, but at the end of the day, like, you've got to hit send, you know, out into the world, and a letter directed, as Alex said earlier, and you alluded to, you know, one of the most powerful and successful, you know, ownership groups, you know, across all of business. Do you take a deep breath before you send that? Like, what's the feeling there?
12: Yeah, it's a very fair question. We discussed it internally multiple times until we decided that we view the downside is fairly limited. Sure. I think we've written 9 letters over 10 years, and only 3 of those were pushing for a sale. I think 3 of them were actually pushing to not sell, where we thought the price was too low or it shouldn't be sold. But one of those letters I did write was splitting off the asset a few years back, because I was wondering, it was taking a while. They were at a point where they could split off the Braves. Now, I didn't know it, but a few weeks later, they actually announced they were going to split off the asset. So it is.
11: So you look pretty smart. You look pretty smart.
12: Yeah. Right.
11: Thanks so much for listening to just part of our conversation with Chris Colvin, the founder of Breach Inlet Capital Management. 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I'm Jason Kelly, and this is Bloomberg Radio.
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4: Foundations of Freedom, a look at America's founding principles and the leaders who shaped our nation.
5: Ronald Reagan understood that freedom sometimes requires more than quiet diplomacy. It requires moral clarity. On June 12, 1987, standing before the Brandenburg Gate in a divided Berlin, Reagan issued a direct challenge to Soviet leader Mikhail Gorbachev. "Mr. Gorbachev, tear down this wall." The Berlin Wall was more than concrete and barbed wire. It represented a system that restricted movement, divided families, and denied millions the freedoms Americans often take for granted. Reagan refused to treat that division as permanent. He understood that free nations must be willing to identify the difference between liberty and oppression, and have the courage to say so. 2 years later, the Berlin Wall fell. Freedom survives when people refuse to accept tyranny as inevitable. So when freedom is challenged today, will we have the courage to defend it with the same clarity?
6: You've been diagnosed with COPD, but breathing seems to be getting harder. 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
24: 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I'm Sarah Holder, and today on the show, we're talking about whether the bond market could break the stock market.
25: We're just like swinging between fear and greed every day based on the latest headline, you know.
24: Where are we today?
26: Mike plays fear, I play greed.
25: Today we're fear, yes. Today we're fear.
26: Doesn't he look fearful?
24: I'm Sarah Holder, and this is The Big Take from Bloomberg News. Today on the show, could the bond market break the stock market? And will the AI trade keep delivering? I sit down with Bloomberg executive editor David Papadopoulos and managing editor for equities, Mike Regan, to pick apart the economic indicators we're seeing right now and where they're headed.
25: Well, you know, one of the things we've seen of late is the real big spike up in bond yields across the globe, and definitely here in the U.S. In Treasury bond yields, they've gone quite a bit higher over the past month or so, which has got some people starting to worry that that could break the stock market, because if you can get higher returns, now north of 5% on many U.S. Treasury bonds, well, heck, why do I need to take all the risk and buy stocks?
24: Break the stock market. That doesn't sound good.
25: I mean, I think that's a fair concern. Now, the only issue is, you know, every time you see that yield go up a little bit, if you own that bond, that means the value of your holding goes down a little bit. So I think what the market is doing right now is trying to figure out, all right, how high is this yield going to go? When is it sort of safe to jump in with 2 feet and start buying bonds?
26: Yeah, and Sarah, on that point, that last one's very important. The last 5 years for bondholders in the U.S., it's kind of been brutal. I mean, 2022 was a total wipeout. It was when the Fed suddenly said, holy smokes, we have a major inflation problem coming out of the pandemic. They started raising rates at a breakneck pace. And as Mike was saying, when rates are going up and bond yields are going up, the price of the bond collapses. So honestly, Sarah, it's from that period to now, if you just have held a 10-year treasury bond or a 30-year treasury bond, you're still down money because you took such a loss on the price side. So, yes, people are seeing those yields go higher and higher. And at some point, they're saying, hey, I'm going to jump in and just take that 5% yield or that 5.5% yield. But I think some of them have indeed been a little bit spooked that is this the right moment to jump in, or are they going to keep going higher? Anyway, when I say, you know, break the stock market, it's just this idea that are you getting to the point now where yields on bonds are so attractive that, hey, I don't want to worry about stocks and what could happen to the economy in a recession. I just want to put my money in a 10-year treasury bond, clip 5%, 5.5%,
24: Is that happening, though? That is the typical way that things happen, right? People see higher yields on bonds. Stocks get less attractive. They reallocate. Is that what you're seeing right now?
25: So, yeah, this is not a theoretical discussion right now. This is the discussion that's happening, I think, with financial advisors, with pension funds, with asset allocators. Is it time to sort of shift our ratio? We had a really interesting story out this morning looking at some research from Wells Fargo, and they pointed out that investors' allocation to equities is at 72%. And you assume, okay, the balance is mostly bonds. That's the highest, I think, since like 1969. It's the highest
24: invested in equities than it's been in decades.
25: You always hear that 60-40 ratio is sort of the ideal, 60% stocks, 40% bonds. So actively on Wall Street, there are some strategists saying, advising their clients, time to sort of shift your allocation a little bit more into the bond market, a little bit less into the stock market.
26: So, you know, One other way to think about like this question of when is it right to move out of stocks and into bonds is the issue of like, I think the bond market, part of what's going on is the bond market is just simply catching up to the fact that the U.S. economy continues to grow at very high rates. Mm-hmm. Coming out of the pandemic, when the economy, given all that fiscal stimulus, all that monetary stimulus that was pumped into the system back then, the economy really is almost kind of never cooled off from that moment. You throw in the AI boom, which is a huge part of what's going on right now, and that's just sort of further added to it. So, like, I could get 5.5% on a treasury, but you still actually, once you do the math of, among other things, you know, once I factor in inflation and then the taxes I have to pay, you're still actually not, like, not doing great. This economy remains hot, for sure, which is part of the reason why Kevin Warsh at the Fed and his colleagues raised interest rates a couple weeks ago now. So I think part of it is the bond market's just catching up to the fact, like, this is a hot economy, lots of growth, lots of inflation, yields need to go higher.
0: Well, because I was going to ask, why are yields so high? It's a very basic question, but it could be about the hot economy. It could be about inflation. You're saying it's about both.
26: Both, plus the fact that the U.S. government is running massive fiscal deficits, really sort of unprecedented in history, that at a time of economic well-being and a time of an expanding economy, no major crisis, that we're running deficits that measure around 6% of GDP. It's the kind of number like you would never see except in some sort of crisis time. That's also a huge factor. Massive deficits forced the Treasury to sell lots and lots of bonds. So the supply of bonds goes up. And as the supply of bonds goes up, if demand is more or less the same for it, well, the yield has to go up. The price goes down, the yield goes up.
0: Japan, Australia, and Germany are also seeing yields up. Why is that? What kinds of ripple effects could that have?
26: I mean, I would say the forces you're seeing at play here in the U.S., the world's biggest economy, you know, coming out of the pandemic, that huge spike in inflation that never really quite came down, now coupled with the inflationary impacts of the war. So these are just phenomenon, or this is just a phenomenon, I'd say, that just about the entire world is grappling with. And that's why you're seeing, you know, yield spike in those places. You know, all these countries are running large budget deficits that, again, spiked enormously during the pandemic, and very few countries brought them back down to normal levels. And so it is very much a global issue. I would say in many ways it's particularly acute here in the U.S.
0: And how has Bessin's strategy of buying up all these bonds worked? He's trying to bring down yields, right? Is that moving the needle at all?
26: I think he's just tinkering around at the edges. Yeah. I think he knows he has a major problem in trying to cap yields. I think that unless you get major fiscal reform of some kind or another, I think it's hard to turn that around. The last big factor, by the way, in terms of why yields are going higher is that AI boom again, because all these AI hyperscalers are also borrowing lots of money. They're issuing lots of bonds, further adding to that glut of supply.
0: Well, David, you also talked about this idea on a call with some of our Bloomberg colleagues last week about how the value of the U.S. stock market is currently more than double the size of the entire U.S. economy. People like to call this ratio, the value of the stock market compared to the U.S.'s annualized GDP, the Buffett indicator. Mike, what does that ratio typically signal and how are you reading?
1: Well, if I were to channel Warren Buffett, I think he'd say it's you know, no time to be greedy. You know, I think he's viewing it as, you know, should you be greedy towards stocks or should you be fearful? And, you know, whatever it's at now, I think 240% roughly.
0: Something like that.
1: Is the highest it's ever been. He always thought, I think, 200% was the danger zone. That said, over the years, he sort of softened his whole tone on this. For one thing, that ratio, it's not a mean reverting ratio. In other words, it doesn't tend to come back and average a certain amount over the lifetime of the data series. It's kind of trends higher, and it has for a long time. And there's, you know, you'll see people explain it away as, well, the S&P is a lot more than just the U.S. economy now. There's this, you know, significant and growing percentage of revenue from overseas. And there's just sort of this structural reason why it would continue to expand. You know, that said, it is kind of an alarming number to think the stock market's, you know, almost 2.5 times the size of the economy. So certainly, you know, any hiccups in the stock market, I think, when it's that elevated, would have a major ripple effect on the sort of Main Street economy as well.
0: Does it mean a correction is coming?
1: I wouldn't, and Buffett himself would say it's not a timing indicator. It's just another sign that, you know, the stock market is very, to put it nicely, very fully valued.
2: Frothy.
1: And some, yeah, some may say overvalued. Mm-hmm. Now, I could give you the opposite side of that argument as
0: Please
1: well,
0: do.
1: Which is, you know, the earnings growth is just spectacular. Mm-hmm.

0: making up more than half of the stock market. Goldman Sachs estimates that about 40% of the S&P's total market value comes from AI infrastructure companies. What does that say to you?
1: So a few things. You know, if you are in the camp that you believe this is AI is a bubble, which it very well could be, but you have to believe that those earnings I'm talking about is where the bubble lies. That, yes, the growth is 30% this year, 20% next year, but that's not sustainable. That eventually that growth will revert back to single digits. And I think that's really what the market is waiting for to see. You know, is this backlash? Is all this concern about AI going to sort of affect the outlook for profits for next year and beyond?
2: I guess what I would say about the AI boom, and does it ever pop at all? Is it a bubble that pops? I mean, I think financial historians will tell you that anytime you have this kind of innovation in economy of this scale, there's always froth and a mania that comes with it. Mm-hmm. And sooner or later, at some point, there is a bit of a bursting of the bubble. It could be painful in the short term, but it certainly doesn't need to be fatal. But does it happen in a day, a week, a month, a year, 5 years? I don't know. Mm-hmm. I'll just say there was a story that we ran on how Rajiv Jain, kind of a big shot in the fund business, and who was a long AI skeptic, just loaded up on AI stocks. Mm. That the pain for him just became too great to pay the price. And his funds were really, in recent months, underperforming the broader market. You could say, hey, I think this thing is a bit of a bubble that's going to pop at some point. But can you hold on to that conviction long enough before it forces you to capitulate? In the case of Rajiv Jain, it appears it's made him capitulate. Now, he says he's seen some things of late that have made him believe more in it, that it's here to stay. So, but I just thought that was sort of emblematic of that tussle that's going on right now.
0: This has been the Big Take Podcast on Bloomberg Radio. I'm Sarah Holder, and I spoke with Bloomberg's David Papadopoulos and Mike Regan to pick apart the economic indicators we're seeing right now and where they're headed. You can hear the rest of
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4: With SR News, I'm Keith Peters in Washington. Former special counsel Jack Smith spent more than 4 hours testifying before the Senate Judiciary Committee on Tuesday.
5: Former special counsel Jack Smith was grilled by Republicans on Capitol Hill Tuesday during his testimony before the Senate Judiciary Committee.
6: I made those decisions without regard to President Trump's political association, activities, beliefs, or candidacy in the 2024 presidential election.
5: Republicans have long maintained Smith used possibly illegal tactics while investigating President Trump's alleged efforts to challenge the results of the 2020 election. In his opening statement, Smith said the charges against President Trump were the result of the evidence. That's politics. I'm Brad Siegel.
4: On Wall Street, the Dow down by 131 points. This is SRN News.
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